0: category. And here he talks about these three words: counsel, path, and seat. The counsel of the ungodly. He said, blessed is the man that doesn't get caught up in the counsel of the ungodly. The counsel of the ungodly is nothing less than the philosophy of the natural man who seeks to understand his existence and his control without regard to God. You see, to be ungodly isn't what some of you think. It's not to be a murderer or a rapist or a bank robber or a child molester or whatever you may think of when you think of ungodly. The word doesn't mean anything like that, although it may include those things. To be ungodly, listen to this, you can be a good person and be ungodly. To be ungodly means to live your life minus God. So it's a lifestyle, you see. But it starts listening to the counsel, kind of falling into the pattern, and then settling in to the lifestyle. That's the downward pull of influence. Notice the second category, the momentum of involvement. Notice the three words. First, you walk. Then you stand, and then you sit. It's kind of a different way of saying the influence translates into involvement. You walk along, then you stand, and then you sit. Someone has described the walk as a reference to our daily decisions, the things that we decide on a daily basis. The standing is to the making of a commitment, and the sitting is the settled attitude of lifestyle. First, we make little decisions that are minus God. Then we make commitments that cement those decisions. And then finally, we settle into the attitude of a life without God. It's so easy to do. And there are lots of Christian people who could tell me, you've come back to God having gotten into that. But all of a sudden, you woke up one day and you said, my goodness, you know, 20 years ago, we used to never miss church. And then this happened. We made this little decision. And then out of that decision, we made this little commitment. Maybe we bought a place that took us out of the town. And all of a sudden, we found ourselves in a lifestyle. Now remember, what is the psalmist saying? Blessed is the man who doesn't get caught up in the gravitational pull of evil in his life. Here's the third issue of momentum. First of all, it's influence. Then it's involvement. And thirdly, there's a momentum of intensity. Notice, he moves from ungodly, that's sort of a person who's passive about spiritual things. He doesn't have time for God, but it's okay if you have time for God. You understand what I mean? Then there's the word sinner. I looked this word up, and you know what the Hebrew word here is? The Hebrew word for sinner is a word which means to make a loud noise or to cause a tumult or to make trouble. And it's kind of the word for partying. It's the party animal. First of all, he's kind of minus God. He's not into God that much. But then he gets kind of caught up into the worldly lifestyle. He gets into the parties. And then the third word is the word scornful. Now watch this. He's not influenced anymore by the people outside. He has himself become an influencer. Do you see what I'm saying? He's moved from being passive about God to being involved in practicing anti-God things to now he is an atheist in a sense, and he is scornful of God. He curls his lip at God. Somebody says something to him about going to church. You got to be kidding. You do what? You take the only day that you can really call your own and you go to church? And Sunday night too? Oh my word. And so he becomes the critic of the Christian, the scornful. You see what's happened? It's the downward pull of evil. He's gone from ungodly to sinner to scornful. Blessed is the man, happy is the man who doesn't get caught up in the gravitational pull of evil. Amen? Now, here's the positive side. The righteous way not only avoids the downward pull of sin, but the righteous way accepts the decisive place of Scripture in life. But his delight, says the psalmist, is in the law of the Lord, and in his law he meditates day and night. And he shall be like a tree planted by the rivers of water that brings forth its fruit in its season. Its leaf also shall not wither, and whatever he does shall prosper. The first thing the psalmist says is that the believer who is headed toward happiness on his way toward God, not away from God, this believer delights in the Word of God. Now, I wasn't sure what that meant, but I want to contrast it for you. Do Do you know how a lot of Christians read the Bible? They read the Bible to find out how far they can go before they cross the line. Do you understand what I mean? I've talked to people like this. They don't read the Bible to find out what God wants them to do. They read the Bible to find out what God will let them do or what they can do without getting into a whole lot of trouble. Now, the person who delights in the law of God is totally opposite of that. Here's what he does. He comes to the Bible, and in his heart, there's this incredible desire that he wants to please God. And so he reads the Bible, and he reads it like he was a detective trying to find little clues about how he can please God with his life. Not trying to find ways that he can get by with the things he wants to do, but he opens the book and his prayer in his heart is, oh God, what I really want to do with my life is I want to please you. I want to bless you, Lord. And I'm going to read your book today, and maybe you could just show me one little thing, one little nugget that I could mine that would help me please you. Did you ever read the Bible like that? Did you ever come to God's word like that? I want to tell you something. That's how you delight in God's word. Because I want you to know something, friend. If you come to God with that spirit, you'll find little nuggets everywhere. Because God just loves to show His children how they can please Him. Because God's a parent. Are you with me? The most unheard words from children. Is there anything I could do to help you today, Mom? What would you do, Mom, if you heard those words? You would go over and examine to see, is this an imposter? Did this person get in my house by mistake? And kids, you know, if you're going to go home and do that, maybe you could give your parents a little time to kind of get ready and warm up to this, because this could be a little lethal if you drive, you know, just straight out. But if you really knew they meant it, wouldn't it be incredible? Wouldn't it truly be incredible? I mean, if every morning at breakfast, oh no, let me do it today. He did it yesterday, Mom. Well, I know, we can all dream, right? But I want to tell you something. That's what it means when the Scripture says to delight in God's Word. It's to come to the Word of God with your heart motivation being, Lord, how can I please you today? And the Scripture says that when you delight in the Word of God, when your heart delights in the Word of God, now watch carefully, that will translate into this wonderful thing, and that is that your habits will be dictated by the Word of God. Did you know that? When you delight in the Word of God, it will automatically determine that your habits are dictated by the Word of God. Why? Because if you're coming every day and say, Lord, how can I please you? He'll show you, and it'll translate into life. And the psalmist gives us a couple of clues here as to what that will mean. First of all, you will discover that your strength comes from God's Word. The Scripture says He's like a tree planted by the streams of water. Just like a tree is nourished by the constant supplies of water, without which under the blistering sun the tree would surely die, so the life that is rooted in the Word of God will also be established, and it will be strong. When you get your roots down deep into God's Word, it's like the tree sending its roots down deep into the water next to the stream, and it grows strong. Not only will you discover that your strength comes from God's Word, but you will discover that your stability comes from God's Word. Watch this. A fruit tree that is planted by the banks of the river suggests stability. That's what the whole image is about here in the psalm. The tree is firmly rooted in the soil so that it can resist the storm. There are trees that are standing today, I am told, that were here when this country was discovered. And they have stood strong through the Civil War, through all kinds of stress and struggle in this land. And if you go to the right place, you can see trees that are just as magnificent and just as beautiful as they were in their prime. Why? They've got a tremendous root structure. And they are strong. If you've seen the redwoods, do you ever stand beneath one of those things that you could drive a car through? And just try to imagine something growing out of the ground that big. And did you ever see a tree that was so big that you knew in your heart there's no thunderstorm or lightning storm that is going to ever happen on this earth that's going to touch that tree? I mean, that tree is invincible. And that's the kind of stability God wants His people to have. And He says to us in His precious Word that when you put your roots down deep into God's Word, you will become a person of great stability. Notice, keep reading. Not only will you find your strength from God's Word and your stability from God's Word, but here's one I love. You will find that your spontaneity comes from God's Word. There's a little phrase here. It says, its leaf also shall not wither. Now think with me about that for just a moment. The leaf, now watch carefully, the leaf is the outward testimony of the tree. Isn't that true? The leaf is the outward testimony of the tree. The leaf tells you this is this sort of tree. And for the Christian, his testimony, his relationship with God, the scripture says when the roots are down deep into the Word of God, the testimony of the Christian will not wither. It will be a vibrant, beautiful testimony of who God is. Someone has written that all God's trees in the Christian sense are evergreens. They're evergreen. They're always green. They're beautiful testimonies to the stability and strength of the being. And they don't wither. When the sun comes out and when the storms come, that tree stays strong. There's much talk these days about the testimony of the believer. How our values have changed. How our conduct has changed. You hear it everywhere you go. But the leaf does not wither. Listen to me. The leaf does not wither if it's rightly connected. Do you understand what I'm saying? You tell me, oh, here's this guy. I thought he was a great Christian. Man, he withered. He withered. Under the pressure of temptation, under the pressure of sexuality, under the pressure of finances or whatever, he withered. I can tell you something about him. If he withered, he wasn't rightly connected. Because the leaf is the outward testimony of the life that's in the person. And if you are rightly connected, what does that mean? Your roots go down deep into the Word of God. You're drawing energy from your time with God. You will not wither. That's the testimony of God's Word. So let me tell you something. If you withered, it wasn't the withering that was the important thing. It was the unconnecting back here someplace that caused it to happen. Some of you are withering right now. Nobody knows it but you. But you know it. And you know you're withering because back yonder someplace, you disconnected. And now all of a sudden, the elements are beating against you and there's no source of life to keep you strong and green. The spontaneity of your life comes from the Word of God. I read something that a secular humanist wrote. Don't read too much of them, but this guy's pretty famous. His name is Maslow. You've read of him, I'm sure, if you've had psychology. He wrote these words. Listen to this. He said, what man needs but does not have, he seeks for unceasingly and becomes dangerously ready to jump at any hope, good or bad. The cure for this disease is obvious. We need a validated, usable system of human values that we can believe in and devote ourselves to because we know they are true. I thought to myself, where have you been? The Bible's been around here a long time. That's the system of believable human values that are true. And the secular humanists don't even know it exists. But people who sink their roots down deep into this book will find strength and stability and spontaneity. And yes, there's one last thing. They will also find success. Look. It brings forth its fruit in its season, and whatever he does shall prosper. You want to be prosperous and successful? The Word of God says this is how you do it. Get your spiritual roots down deep into the Word of God. You say, does that mean that if I become a practicing, studying Christian that I'll become wealthy? No, I'm not into that, and neither is the Bible. We define success so strangely, don't we? Someone has said that prosperity and success for the believer is like a zero. It is a zero until you put a one in front of it. Then it becomes a 10. If you put another zero, it becomes 100, it becomes 1,000. But the zero is a zero until there is a one. And true believers understand that prosperity is not prosperity unless the one is at the front of it. And when you put the one at the front of it, God Himself, and then you begin to add the ciphers, then it means something. But until the one is there, there isn't any meaning to success at all. Isn't that true? So the Bible says that whatever success we have, whatever God gives us, He's going to make it prosper because He's going to be the one who's at the front of it. And when we put the zero next to it, now we got something, right? Now we got something. And whatever a man does, he says, will prosper. Well, I didn't leave much time to talk about the ungodly because it didn't take much time to talk about them. In fact, the psalmist probably could have stopped at the end of this section with the first verse and the first words of verse 4. Because verse 4, he says, the ungodly are not so. Read that out loud with me. The ungodly are not so. Not so what? Not so like all this stuff we've just been talking about, right? The ungodly are not the people who put their roots down deep into the Word of God. They are not strong. They are not stable. They don't have spontaneity to their lives. They're caught up in the vortex of evil that drags them down through their influence and involvement and intensity. The ungodly are not so. Take everything we talked about that's good about the righteous man and negate it, and you've got the ungodly man. That's what he's saying. But then he adds three things that we should not forget, and I can just touch on them quickly. First of all, he says the ungodly cannot stand in the time of difficulty. And he uses an incredible illustration. He says they're like the chaff which the wind drives away. Now, I don't want to pretend that I'm a farmer and that I've had a lot of experience in the farm, because I haven't, but I used to live with my uncle during the summers when I was growing up, and I did a little farm work. Enough to know that I wasn't cut out to be a farmer. One of the things I used to do, and I did kind of like this, is we used to bale hay every summer, and I was with the crew that would go out in the field, and we used square bales. We weren't into those round things, which you can't stack, but we used the square bales, and we grabbed the bale hook, and we'd pitch that thing up with our knee and kick it up on the wagon. And as I got a little bit older, I got to be the wagon man. I'd got up on the wagon, and I stacked the bales. But I thought after a while that that wasn't near as much fun as being down there. You know why? When you throw that hay up on the wagon, all the chaff, all the little pieces of hay end up on the wagon floor. And you're up there, you don't have any shirt on, and it's hot and you're sweating. I know that's indelicate, but it's true. What somebody told me the other day, that men sweat, women glow. I don't know what that's all about. I mean, that's what I heard. But I was glowing, if you understand. I was up on the wagon, you know, I was sweating or glowing, however you want to talk about it. And then the wind starts to blow. Or you go over a hill and you get into the wind draft, and all of a sudden all that chaff starts to swirl in the air and you get it all over your skin. Ooh. And it itches like crazy. Are you itching yet? Anybody itching? All right. Do you know what chaff is good for? It's good for one thing, to make you itch. That's all it's good for. It's worthless. You can't collect it. You can't capture it. You can't use it. And the Bible says that the ungodly, who has disconnected himself from God, he is like the chaff which the wind blows away. Now watch this. Get these two pictures in your mind, class. The tree planted by the river. The chaff which the wind blows away. Isn't God an incredible artist? Is there any picture you've ever seen that more graphically describes the difference in lifestyle between a person who's firmly rooted in the Word of God and a person who's captured with the fantasies of the day and just floats around on any wind that happens to blow? He can't stand in the time of trouble because there's no stability. But notice the Scripture also says he can't stand in the day of judgment. And I read that with such great interest because this is what it means. It means that when the believer comes before the Lord in judgment, he stands there, not proud, not arrogant, but looking into the face of his Lord because he knows it's okay. God has cared for it. The sin problem is done. He is accepted in the Beloved, and he stands there with a sense of confidence. He has confidence in the day of judgment. But when it says here in the Psalm that you cannot stand in the day of judgment, this is what the Hebrew means. It means that when you stand before God in that day, and you've had ungodly patterns in your life, and this is what you've been. You've been an ungodly person. You stand there with your head bowed like this because you can't stand in the presence of God and look at Him. You can't lift up your head. That's really what it means. You cannot lift up your head in the presence of God. Aren't you glad that our God is the lifter of the head? He is the lifter of the head. Before Christ came into my life, I stood with my head bowed in front of God. But God lifted my head up and He gave me confidence. But the ungodly cannot stand in the day of judgment. Nor can he stand in the congregation of the righteous, says the psalmist. That's really repeating in a new way what he's already said, but it's saying much more than that. Will you listen to it carefully? It says he can't be standing in the congregation of the righteous. The psalmist means that while wicked men today live in a world in which there are still many righteous people, and God calls these righteous ones the salt of the earth, listen to me, God is not going to allow both classes of people to be together forever. Did you know that? Here in this psalm, he talks about the righteous and the ungodly, and they're together in the same world, but that's not the way it's going to be. And I don't know if you've ever thought about that, if you are a person who's never known God or don't trust Christ as your Savior, but what that means is there's someday going to be this great separation, and the ungodly are going to be separated forever from any righteous influence in their life. And friends, what that means is that throughout eternity, you will live with those who are also wicked and more wicked than you are, never seeing a righteous person, never hearing a righteous word, never witnessing a righteous act forever and ever and ever. I don't have to describe hell. If there were no more to it than that, that would be enough. The destiny of the ungodly, not a pretty picture. In fact, the psalmist puts the period to his writing in the last verse when he says, "The Lord knows the way of the righteous, but the way of the ungodly shall perish." Charles Haddon Spurgeon, the great English preacher, wrote once these words. He said, "The righteous man carves his name upon the rock. The wicked man writes his remembrance in the wind. The righteous man plows furrows of earth and sows and has a harvest here which shall never be fully reaped until he enters eternity." Now watch this carefully. "But as for the wicked man, he plows the sea. And though there may seem to be a shining trail behind his keel, the waves pass over it, and the place that knew him shall know him no more forever." How many of you have ever been water skiing, and you've either been in the boat or on the skis, and you've looked behind you, and there's this beautiful trail behind your skis, and if you like to jump the wake, you're maybe in another ski boat, and you're jumping over the wake behind the other skier. But you look behind you and you've left a trail. You've plowed a furrow. But come back 20 minutes later and try to find it. It's gone. And Spurgeon said, that's what it's like to live a life minus God. It's to plow a furrow in the sea. It looks good for a moment, but it doesn't last and you can never find it again. Two ways and two destinies. And happiness is at the end of one road. Blessed, incredible are the blessednesses of the righteous man. Happy is the man that trusts in his God.
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10: Hello, friends. Would you like to hear an amazing fact? Since the inception of NASA, the United States has spent nearly $650 billion on our space program. Tragically, millions of those dollars were wasted because of little mistakes. On July 22nd, for example, 1962, Mariner 1 launched from Cape Canaveral. Its mission was to reach Venus and maintain contact with Mission Control for about 25,000 hours, which was 100 times longer than the previous Ranger probes to the moon. However, about 5 minutes into the mission, the command was given for the vehicle to self-destruct. The $18 million Atlas rocket had malfunctioned because of the single missing hyphen in a computer program. Yes, a missing dash ended up costing what would today be $183 million. Far more tragic, on January 28, 1986, the Space Shuttle Challenger exploded 73 seconds after liftoff, killing 7 crew members and traumatizing the nation. The $3.2 billion shuttle and 7 lives were lost because of a $2 O-ring seal that had not been tested. Neglecting little things can have catastrophic consequences. You know, Jesus made this clear that little things can make a big difference. He told us that very hairs of our head are numbered. He said that a sparrow does not fall without the notice of your heavenly Father. And he said that not even a jot or a tittle would pass from his word till all is fulfilled. Let me read that to you, friends. It's in Matthew chapter 5, verse 17 through 19. Do not think to say that I've come to destroy the law or the prophets. I did not come to destroy, but to fulfill. For assuredly I say to you, till heaven and earth pass away, one jot or one tittle will by no means pass from the law till all is fulfilled. Whoever therefore breaks one of the least of these commandments and teaches men so, he will be called least in the kingdom of heaven. But whoever does and teaches them shall be called great in the kingdom of heaven. And you can see here Jesus was making a case for not only the enduring nature of his law, but he said, not even a jot or tittle. That would be the equivalent in English of saying the dot on an I or the crossing of a T. Something like a little hyphen or a dash in a programming code. It's very small. You wouldn't think it would make a big difference. But Jesus says, not a word is to fail. Heaven and earth will pass away first. Some people say that, you know, after Jesus came, that he did away with the law. Jesus said, whoever teaches others that even the least of these commandments has been done away, he will be called least in the kingdom of heaven. Of course, Christ is talking about the Ten Commandments, the moral law, not the ceremonial or the sacrificial law. 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I am Doug Batchelor. 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And keep a pencil handy, because during the program, we often have free resources we make available depending on the various nature of the questions that come in. And we'll be sharing those with you as well. All right. Also want to welcome those who are not only watching on television. You know, if you don't know, friends, we're streaming live. You can go to the Amazing Facts YouTube channel if you want to see what's happening in the studio, as well as listen, or the Amazing Facts Facebook page, the Doug Batchelor Facebook page on AFTV, and others. And we're going to go to the phones now and talk to Jerry. Jerry, who is calling from Texas. You're on the air, Jerry, with Bible Answers Live.
11: Hey, Pastor Doug. Good evening to you.
10: Good evening.
11: My question refers to Matthew 51, and it's verses, I'm sorry, Matthew 27, verses 51 to 52. And this relates to the night, the last day of Christ on earth. A great earthquake happened, and the curtain in the most holy place was torn asunder from top to bottom, and many graves of the saints were open. And upon his resurrection, these saints arose, showing Jesus had power over the grave. Now, there is a Bible commenter that said that some of these people, I want to get your take on it, that were after creation, pre-flood, and then, of course, post-flood, that they may have been some of the characters that God chose to raise up as the first fruits of his wave sheet, you know?
10: Uh-huh.
11: And I just wanted to get your take on that, because it was powerful.
10: All right. Well, let's just make it clear. We're talking, of course, about Matthew chapter 27, and this is saying when Jesus died on the cross, there was a great earthquake. Following the earthquake, some of the tombs, and it's not a universal resurrection. It says around Jerusalem were opened. It says because they end up going into the holy city. They don't rise from the dead right during the earthquake. It says after his resurrection, they went into the holy city. In other words, they waited until he rose. Then they rose. They went into the holy city and appeared to many. Now, it's vague how many is many. You know, if five people are resurrected, we'd say that's many because it doesn't happen very often. It may have been 20, may have been 40. We don't know. It wasn't a universal resurrection. Who were they? The Bible doesn't say.

0: problem for his faith. We know it wasn't David, because Peter tells us in Acts chapter 2, 40 days after the resurrection, he said, "Let me speak to you freely of the patriarch David, that he is dead and buried, and his grave is with us, and he has not ascended to heaven." So Peter is extremely clear that David was not in that number. But there was a special group that Jesus rose to take to heaven as sort of a first fruits trophy. And don't know what their names were, but it's going to be exciting to find out. Thank you, Jerry. Hope that helps a little bit. Talking next to Anthony, calling from New York. Anthony, you're on the air with Bible Answers Live. Anthony, there you are. Yes.
1: I find that sometimes I ask questions and then I listen to your sermon and you answer the question in one of your sermons. But I'll keep asking anyway.
0: Okay.
1: My question has to do with Revelation chapter 21, verse 22, and it says, "And I saw no temple therein, for the Lord God Almighty and the Lamb are the temple of it." And so with the understanding of what it says in Hebrews chapter 8, verses 1 through 5, where it talks about the pattern, the heavenly pattern that Moses was shown in the mountain, I guess we understand that there's a heavenly sanctuary that there was an earthly pattern of. And so I guess I want to know is how is Jesus or God the Father and God the Son, the temple in the New Jerusalem?
0: Yeah, good question. Let's talk about it. First of all, there is a temple in heaven. It's there right now. The Bible's very clear. The earthly temple was built and patterned after the heavenly temple. And Jesus ministers, the New Testament tells us, as our high priest in that temple. And the temple of God, of course, is a dwelling place of God. Now, there's something different about the sanctuary now than there would be in the future. The earthly sanctuary was all about dealing with sin. It had, you know, the first thing you saw was an altar when you came in, where the sacrifice was killed, bled, then burned, and then there was washing and blood was brought into the holy place. That was all part of the process of salvation and forgiveness. When we get to heaven, there's no longer a need for continuing forgiveness from sin. We're all purified from sin at that point. So why is it saying then that Jesus is the temple? Well, Jesus compares himself to the temple several times in his ministry, and the apostles do. Jesus said, "Destroy this temple that is made with hands, and in 3 days I will make one without hands." They accused him of that at his trial, and also he did say it in the Gospel of John. He said, "I will raise it up in 3 days." And they said, "This temple's taken 46 years to restore. You're going to raise it up in 3 days?" He spoke of his body. And so we are called living stones. Christ is a cornerstone. We are called the body of Christ. And so I think it's telling us there in Revelation chapter 21 that God is our dwelling place. And in that sense, Jesus is the temple. Jesus is not going to turn into an edifice in heaven, but it's one of the names for Christ. He is a temple. Thank you. I hope that makes sense, Anthony. By the way, we do have a lesson on the sanctuary. We'll send you or anyone who wants to know more about it a free copy, and it's called God Drew the Plan. God Drew the Plan, and just call the number 800-835-6747, and we'll share that with you. All right, we're talking to Brittany in California. Brittany, you are on the air with Bible Answers Live.
2: Hey.
0: Thanks for calling, and your question.
2: Yeah, my question is, does 1 Kings have to do with our current government and how this world nowadays has become definitely a little more warped in their thinking and judgment?
0: When you say 1 Kings, you mean the book of 1 Kings?
2: Yeah.
0: What? Because 1 Kings is kind of all over the map with different kings in different situations. Was there a particular story? Because, you know, we don't have a monarchy in America anyway.
2: Things like Ahab and Jezebel and their idolatry or one of the other evil kings.
0: Yes. Yeah, thank you. That makes more sense, Brittany. Now I know where you're coming from. Yeah, there was a time during the time of Elijah where God's people had kind of drifted into great apostasy. And you'll notice that the history of Israel is very similar.

0: similar to the history of the church. The history of Israel in the Old Testament, it's similar to what's happened to the history of the church in the New Testament. In the Old Testament, the northern kingdom kind of went into apostasy and they got involved in idolatry. And the southern kingdom tried to remain true and stick to the word and maintain the ordinances of the Lord with the priests of the Lord. So you had the one group that was compromised, and that's what's happened to the church. You know, you've got a large Catholic Orthodox church that's gotten into idolatry, and you might say 10 tribes are there, but then you have the Protestants that are trying to stick a little more to the fundamentals of the Bible. And so you'll actually see among spiritual Israel, some of the same history has been acted out. Unfortunately, in the Old Testament, there was a unity during the time of Ahab and Jehoshaphat. They started to join forces in a few battles, and it turned into a disaster. Revelation tells us that these powers of Protestantism and Catholicism are going to unite with the beast power in persecuting God's people. And so are we seeing these days lived out again? Yes, in many ways. For anyone that wants to know more about this, you can look at our free lesson. We'll send it to you. It's called America in Prophecy. Once again, call that number, 800-835-6747, and ask for the free study guide on America in Prophecy. Thank you, Brittany. Going to go and talk to Debbie in Canada. Debbie, you're on the air with Bible Answers Live.
1: Hi, Pastor Doug. How are you?
0: Doing great. Thank you for calling.
1: Okay, I have a question. In Genesis 1, it says, in the beginning, God made heaven and earth, and the earth was without form and void, and darkness was upon the face of the deep. And the Spirit of God moved upon the face of the waters. Does that mean there was water here? And how could that be if everything was void?
0: Well, when it says void, the word void doesn't mean there's nothing. Void means that things are in a chaotic state. And there was probably vapor all over the planet, clouds, and it was in this chaotic state. Because then what God does is he begins to separate the waters below from the waters above, kind of like when you got a foggy day and the fog lifts and you see clouds above and things clear up. So I believe there was water here. There was rock here. You know, God came to this mass, and that was here in chaos. Everything was in confusion, and he brought order to it. So it's interesting, you know, just while you're thinking about it, where it says the Spirit of God moved upon the face of the waters. You've got the Holy Spirit there talking about waters. You go to the last verses in the Bible, and it says, and the Spirit and the bride says, come, and whoever's athirst, let him come and take the waters of life freely. So again, at the end of the Bible, you got the Spirit and the waters again, which I always thought was intriguing.
1: Wow, yeah.
0: Hey, thank you, Debbie. We appreciate your call and your question tonight. All right, we're going to talk next to Carlos, calling from Florida. Carlos, you're on the air with Bible Answers Live.
2: Good evening, Pastor Doug.
0: Evening. How can we help tonight?
2: So the question is, in the 2300-day prophecy of Daniel, is there any way, without going to an outside source to confirm the starting date, the 457 BC date, you know, the command to rebuild Jerusalem?
0: Yes. Well, and for our friends that are listening, Carlos is asking about one of the most important prophetic dates in the Bible, and it needs to be established because you've got two major prophecies that hinge on this. The prophecy in Daniel chapter 8, where it says 2,300 days, then the sanctuary will be cleansed. But Daniel faints before the angel can tell him when that prophecy begins. In Daniel 9, the angel Gabriel returns, and he says, I've come to give you understanding, meaning for the first prophecy. But he even expands it because Daniel was praying, when's the Messiah going to come? So then the angel gives Daniel what we call the 490-year prophecy, telling when the Messiah would be anointed, about this 1 week of ministry, how he would die in the midst of that seven-year period. And so both visions has one starting date, and the starting date given by the angel is from the going forth of the commandment to restore and build Jerusalem. Now, there were three commandments that kind of came in stages. The last final permission was given by Artaxerxes, and it was in the year 457. You find this in Ezra chapter 7, actually has the decree. So if you're wondering which decree it would certainly be the one that the prophet highlights, the Ezra, and he must have known what that all meant. And also, history supports that. Now, there are some historians that contend that, you know, they're kind of quibbling over 6 months. But, you know, 457 is the right date. I hope that helps. And, you know, you have to just research that. Go to Ezra 7 or look in Encyclopedia Britannica or some other historical resources and you'll find that. Thank you. All right. And we're going to talk with Junith, who's calling from Nevada. Junith, you're on the air with Bible Answers Live.
3: Hello. Blessed evening. This is Dog Benjamin.
0: I do.
3: Okay, my dear. I have a question on the context of that archangel in 1 Thessalonians 4, verse 16.
0: Okay.
3: It says, you're going to hear the shout of the Lord as he descends from the eastern skies. And then you're going to hear also the... the sound of the archangel.
0: Right.
3: My question is, who's this archangel? Is this Archangel Michael who is trying to personify Jesus? Or are they both? You can see them at the same time.
0: Yes.
3: The both that's them, a great archangel and...
0: Yeah, that's a good question because it kind of gives you the answer right there. The word archangel is only found twice in the Bible. Once in the book of Jude, verse 9. And here in 1 Thessalonians chapter 4, it says, the Lord himself shall descend from heaven with a shout, with the voice of the archangel. The Lord with the voice. And the word archangel means highest or chief. Angel means messenger. The Lord is coming with the voice of the greatest messenger. You know, there's a sermon that I preached maybe 3 weeks ago. If you go to the Doug Batchelor YouTubes or Facebook, and you go back about 3 weeks, you'll see I just did a message on who is Michael the Archangel. And if you take a look at that, Junith, I think you'll be blessed by it. And there's a free book we'll be happy to send you. All you have to do is call and ask for it. Who is Michael the Archangel? Goes along with the message. A message I go into a lot of depth, too. So hopefully that'll help a little bit. And let's see, looking at the clock, yeah, we can take a couple more questions. All right, talking to Brian. Brian is calling from Washington. You're on the air, Brian.
4: Hello, Pastor Doug.
0: Hi.
4: My question is, what was the first marriage in the Bible? The reason I ask that is... Oh, I'm sorry. The reason I ask that is, how did we develop into the marriage ceremony and all the legalities and everything based if the two become one flesh?
0: Good question. Let me see if I can do my best to answer that for you. First marriage was performed by God. And as far as I know, the only marriage performed by God was Adam and Eve. God performed one funeral too, and that was the funeral of Moses. It says God buried him. And God married Adam and Eve. And, you know, when the earth was sparsely populated, marriages were, you know, pretty small affairs, but it was always something that was done as a sacred commitment and a covenant because, you know, even at the beginning, God said a man will leave his father and mother and cleave to his wife. This is a permanent covenant to establish this family unit with a mother and a father, which is God's ideal. And as time went on, because, you know, sometimes people were making contracts with wives and or someone might get married and not know that this person was married, and they wanted everybody in the community to know these two have made a covenant. It was something to be celebrated. It was also something to be advertised so that other men and women would know these individuals are off the market, so to speak. They've made a covenant, and they're married. And marriage doesn't have to be in a church to be legal. To be legal, it's a covenant performed before witnesses. And for Christian, I don't know why you wouldn't want it to be done where it would also include a covenant done in the presence of God. And so that's why many Christians, they have their marriages in a church. It's a sacred ceremony. But hopefully that helps. We do have a book that talks about marriage, divorce, and remarriage. But it does address the function of marriage. I always thought it was interesting when a wife was chosen for Isaac. It says when Isaac saw Rebekah, it says he took her to his mother's tent and she became his wife. It's pretty, they were nomads, and I guess it was a pretty private occasion. But you also notice Jacob, when he got married, it was a seven-day celebration. And so it, and when Samson got married, again, a seven-day celebration. It was a much bigger event. Of course, Jesus' first miracle was at a wedding. All right, we're going to see here, talking to, who's next here? All right, going to talk to Anthony in Michigan. Let's see if we can address your question. Anthony, you're on the air with Bible Answers Live.
5: Hi, Pastor Doug.
0: Hi.
5: I was going through something in my mind lately where I was wondering, in different parts of the Bible, it gives different examples of, like, self-defense and then, like, examples of self-control, of giving in to somebody striking you and then wanting to respond and the decision to or not give in to that. Like, Jesus, when he was arrested, he didn't try to resist
0: right
5: any of that. But, like, it's not like God didn't send David out to do some stuff too, and there's like times where it seems okay and there's times where it seems not, and I'm wondering if there's like any resources or guides or verses or stories you might know that might give me a more clear understanding.
0: Well, you know, when Jesus talked about if someone strikes you on, you know, the right side, offer him the other also, he is talking about as a Christian in settling disputes. He wasn't talking about someone pulling a knife on you or attacking your family. You know, Christ also said in Mark 3:27, no one can enter a strong man's house and plunder his goods unless he binds the strong man. In other words, if that strong man is not stopped, he will stop the intruder. And Jesus said, and then you got, again, Christ says in Luke 11:21, when a strong man, fully armed, guards his own place, his goods are in peace. So it's a law of life that your persons and property can be protected. And, you know, if someone threatens your family with physical force and you're able to defend them, I think it's what you call a self-evident truth. You should. You know, you, no one, no Christian, anybody wants to ever resort to violence. But you got, of course, you know, God did use people in the Bible like David and Samson and others that, you know, he inspired with supernatural strength and skill to defend and even to deliver his people from their enemies. So there's no moral dilemma in doing that. I think that, you know, Christians, if you're involved in a war, should do their best to find positions where they can be supportive in a humanitarian way as opposed to taking human life. And some of you have all heard the story of, like, Desmond Doss, that wanted to be a non-combatant in World War II. He said, I'm going to be a conscientious supporter. And he said, I will support, but I'm not going to take up a gun. I'll try and heal and support my troops, which he ended up getting the Medal of Honor for doing that. But he said, I'm not going to take up a gun and try and take another life. So, you know, he said, I'll let other people do that. I'm not going to do it. Good question. I hope that helps a little bit, Anthony. Don't have a resource particularly on that. I think I do have a sermon online called Does God Believe in War? And that sort of answers some of those questions. You hear the music, friends. This just means we're getting ready to take a break. We'll be coming back and taking more Bible questions in just a moment. So don't go away. We have some important announcements to share with you.
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0: Welcome back, listening friends, to Bible Answers Live. This is a live, international, interactive Bible study, and you're invited to call in with your Bible questions. We're also streaming on Facebook, on the Amazing Facts Facebook page, the Amazing Facts YouTube page, the Doug Batchelor Facebook and YouTube pages, as well as Amazing Facts Television and other outlets. And before we go to the next questions, I just want to reiterate what you may have heard. It begins this Friday, a special new series if you want to understand Bible prophecy, and it's called Pinnacle of Prophecy, the Pinnacle of Prophecy. And that series will start Friday. It's going to be broadcast live from the Granite Bay Hilltop Church. We're sitting in the studios downstairs about 100 yards away from that location. 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That's pinnacleofprophecy.com. And don't miss this opportunity. 14 presentations to understand the book of Revelation, all springing from the Pinnacle of Prophecy, which is Revelation 14. All right, with that lengthy promo, we're going to get back to your questions. I am Doug Batchelor. Pastor Ross is out tonight. Little secret, I think he's gone to welcome a brand new grandbaby, but don't tell him that I said so. So we congratulate him. And our next question is coming from Glenn in Ohio. Glenn, you're on the air with Bible Answers Live. Hi.
10: Good evening, Pastor Batchelor, and thank you for taking my call.
0: Thank you for your patience.
10: You know, sir, during the turn from the B.C. to A.D., the Romans persecuted the Jewish people terribly, principally, I understand, because they wouldn't come into their religion. They really persecuted them terrible. But today, we find Jews coming out of Judaism and going to Christianity by the fistful, as it were. Can that be considered as a victory for Rome?
0: No, because Jews that become Christians, I'm one of them, Jews that become Christians are not, first of all, they're not becoming Roman Catholics, and they're not becoming worshipers of the emperor. The Roman emperor, you know, in the time of Christ, it was Augustus Caesar, they claim to be deity. I think Julius Caesar was the first who did that. They start claiming to be gods, and the Christians and the Jews were offended by that. The Romans had the heads of their Caesars on the coins. Remember, Jesus asked when he said, they were testing Jesus, said, should we pay taxes to the Romans? And Christ said, show me a coin. Whose inscription? Whose image is there? They said, Caesar's. He said, render to Caesar the things that are Caesar's, and to God the things that are God's. Jew and Christians do not worship the Roman gods. And so when a Jew becomes a Christian, a Jew becoming a Christian is really becoming a fulfilled Jew. Because the ultimate fulfillment of the Jew was to proclaim the Messiah to the world. And they did that at Pentecost, and many of the Jews that were there believed, and the first early church was all Jewish, actually. The apostles were all Jewish. So it's not a denial of Christianity or Judaism to become a Christian. I think it's a fulfillment. Great question, Glenn. Thank you. Hope that helps a little bit. All right. Talking next to Linda. Linda's calling here in California, and you're on the air, Linda.
11: Hi there.
0: Hi.
11: Thank you. This is about it's Exodus 4:25 is where my question is. And before that, Moses is talking to the Lord. And then I don't understand what Zipporah meant. His wife, when she, I'll read it from the Authorized Version. Then Zipporah took a sharp stone and cut off the foreskin of her son and cast it at Moses' feet and said, surely a bloody husband art thou to me. I don't know what was going on there.
0: Yeah, that is a good question, and we get that from time to time. Anyone reading through the Bible, they get that, and they go, what in the world is the backstory here?
11: Yeah, well, never could understand.
0: Yeah, you know, let me give you the picture of what's going on. So Moses, he leaves Egypt. Moses is Jewish. Moses was circumcised as a baby because his mother, they're supposed to circumcise at 8 days. His mother kept him till he was 3 months. So when Moses was pulled from the river, even the Egyptian princess, you know, a little baby boy, they're naked, and she said, oh, it's a Hebrew child. You could see that. And they adopted him, and he always knew that. But when he ran away from Pharaoh and he went out into the wilderness, he married one of the daughters of Jethro, Zipporah. And Jethro, they may not have been practicing circumcision, even though they were related to Abraham. So when Moses has two sons, there must have been some family dispute where Zipporah thought, that's a barbaric thing. I don't want you doing that to our boys. And Moses gave in to her. Now, Moses is going to lead God's people out of Egypt. And circumcision is a covenant for Israel. And he hasn't practiced circumcision in his own family. And because his wife was resisting it. And God stopped him on the way and was going to kill him. Now, God, of course, doesn't swing and miss. It means that an angel withstood him like Balaam with a sword drawn. And God said, look, I've called you to lead my people and you're disobeying me in something that you know. You're the lead of the family. You should be taking care of this. Zipporah heard all that, and with some regret, she circumcised the son and cast the foreskin at his feet. She said, you're a bloody husband, meaning I think this is barbaric, but she did it. So that's probably what was happening, is Moses was in disobedience regarding circumcising one or both of his sons. We don't know. Only one is mentioned here. Eventually, during the plagues, Moses sends Zipporah and the boys back to Midian, to where the father-in-law was, and he rejoins them in the wilderness later. But there was a family dispute, it seems, over circumcision.
11: Okay, terrific. Thank you very much.
0: That makes sense?
11: Yes.
0: Okay, thank you. Appreciate that. Good question. All right, let's see here. We're talking next to Robert in Connecticut. Robert, you're on the air with Bible Answers Live.
12: Hey, good afternoon. Good evening, Doug Batchelor. Yeah, hey, the Hebrews 10:26, could you help me understand that better? Because I'm looking at that, and it's pretty scary. If somebody has a sin that they are trying to
0: get the victory over,
12: you get the victory over versus, you know, willfully. I mean, somebody might know it's wrong, but they can't quite get it right yet. Are they are they doomed? Or
0: well, let me read this for our friends that are listening. So they, I know what you're talking about, and you do. But it says in Hebrews 10:26, for if we sin willfully after we've received the knowledge of the truth, there remains no longer a sacrifice for sins, but a certain fearful expectation of judgment and fiery indignation that will devour the adversaries. Anyone who rejected Moses' law dies without mercy on the testimony of two or three witnesses. Of how much more severe punishment do you suppose he will be thought worthy, who's trampled underfoot the Son of God and counted the blood of the covenant by which he was sanctified a common thing and insulted the Spirit of grace? So Paul is saying that if a person continues, and the word here, if we continue to sin willfully after we've received the knowledge of the truth, you know, the whole message of salvation is to turn from our sins, to be saved, not in our sins, but from our sins. Now, that doesn't mean you're not going to fall and have battles, because everyone listening to my voice right now knows you do. But we cannot be content to continue to sin willfully. Willful sin is different than someone slipping up. When someone says, well, I'm just going to continue to sin, and they're not fighting the temptation and doing all they can humanly do and trusting God's grace to ultimately give them the victory, well, they basically surrendered to the devil. A Christian should never be satisfied with known sin in their life. They should always be doing all they can to call on God's power to resist. The Bible says resist the devil and he'll flee from you. There's a struggle. Now, you know, the very fact the Bible says we strive, we wrestle, we fight, we war, we struggle against sin. These are terms the Bible uses. Every believer has this battle between the spirit and the flesh going on. Don't be discouraged, but don't ever come to the place, and many pastors are telling their people this lie, don't ever come to the place where you're comfortable in willfully sinning. You see what I'm saying? Because if we say, oh, well, I guess we're all sinners, and you make no effort to resist, then you're basically surrendering to sin. And Jesus says, I'm more powerful than the devil. I can save you from your sins. So I know people who struggled with alcohol and were saved and they never drank again. I know people who struggle with smoking. I'm one of them. And God saved me from it, and I've never had another cigarette in 40 years. Whatever the addiction or the temptation is, God can save you from it. Now, it doesn't mean that there'll never be times in your life where you're, you know, tempted and you fall in some area, but that should be the exception and not the rule for the Christian. Does that make sense?
12: Absolutely. I appreciate that. It helps out.
0: All right. Yeah. Don't give up. It's Paul says, you know, we fight a good fight right to the end. Thanks so much. Appreciate your call.
12: Thank you.
0: Bye-bye. All right, talking to Marin in Brazil, and you're on the air, and I hope I'm saying that right, Marin?
13: Yes, good evening, Pastor.
0: Evening.
13: Can you hear me?
0: Yes.
13: My question, it's more like a kind of, I would like to understand more about Ezekiel 38. You know, I know that there's a lot of different visions on that chapter, but basically it says that, I don't know if it could be what's happening now in Israel, if it could be some kind of trigger to what's describing there. It says that some League of Nations in a distant future will invade Israel, and when that happens, God will judge, will perform some judgment there, if I understand it right. I just would like to hear your thoughts on that.
0: Yeah, if you look in Ezekiel chapter 38 and 39, it describes this massive battle when all of God's enemies, and it identifies them as Gog and Magog, talks about Rosh, Mishal, Tubal. There are some pastors out there that are saying Rosh is Russia and Meshach is Moscow, and they're really stretching to say that. These are Old Testament, you find Gog and Magog mentioned in like Genesis 10, is going way back to the early divisions. This is even before the Tower of Babel. And, you know, you can't associate that with Russia. But these were some of the tribes that ended up being enemies of God's people. And you've got Gog and Magog means from the matrix or out of God, Gog and the children of Gog. Now, what you're seeing happening when these powers, the enemies of God's people, come upon them like a cloud is repeated. And if you take a look, Warren, in Revelation chapter 20, you will see there where, again, it says, at the end of the 1,000 years, there's this great resurrection. All the dead come out of their graves. And I'm reading in verse 7, when the 1,000 years have expired, Satan will be released from his prison and go out to deceive the nations that are in the four corners of the earth, Gog and Magog, to gather them. He's talking about Ezekiel 38 and 39. To gather them to battle, the number is as whom like the sand of the sea. I think Ezekiel says they cover the earth like a cloud. They went up on the breadth of the earth and surrounded the camp of the saints. This is the New Jerusalem. Don't forget, this is not the Old Jerusalem. This is the New Jerusalem. And fire comes down from God out of heaven and devours them. So who are Gog and Magog? Is this talking about Russia and China and these earthly nations coming against the Jews? No. These are symbols for the enemies of God in the last days. After the resurrection of the wicked, all the wicked who've ever lived come out of their graves. They are the enemies of God's people. They try to take, led by the devil, they try to take the Jerusalem by force. They are all judged in a white throne judgment, and fire comes down from God out of heaven and devours them. This is not describing the events that are happening in the Middle East. Now, will there be a great conflict in the Middle East now? There may be. Can this be the beginning of the end? Yes, it could. You know, Jesus said, except the days be shortened, no flesh would be saved. I don't know. Many times things like this have unfolded into international conflicts. This has that potential. I mean, if you've got an axis of Russia and Korea and Iran and China maybe, and they're pairing off against the Western nations, the United States and, you know, allies in Europe, you could have just a massive global meltdown. And so we should be praying that the angels will continue to hold back the winds of strife so God can seal his servants and we can reach as many as possible. This is all the more reason people need to tune in to the prophecy seminar we're going to be having starting Friday night this week. Hopefully, Maureen, this answers that a little bit. We do have a lesson called 1,000 Years of Peace. It's on the millennium, and it talks about Gog and Magog. We'll send you or anyone that wants a free copy of that. All you have to do is call 800-835-6747. 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With that, we're going to try and take a couple more questions. All right, Joyce in Virginia. Joyce, you're on the air with Bible Answers Live.
14: Yes, I'm so glad. Thank you so much. I'm never able to get through, but this particular one is thank you. The book of James.
0: Uh-huh.
14: And number one chapter and number two verse. Count it all joy. I've lost my page, but we go over it quite a bit. Let me see. Count it all joy when you're going through. And I don't fully get it because we have it all the time. And he said he wants us to get this.
0: Well, let me read this for our friends.
14: Does it mean that count it all joy while you're waiting and going through, because when it ends or you're delivered, you're able to give God glory, honor, and praise, or tell the people about it? What does it mean when you say count it all joy during those that time?
0: That's a good question. You know, if you read on in the verse here, it says, my brethren, this is James 1 verse 2, and I'll read verse 3, count it all joy when you fall into various trials, knowing that the testing of your faith produces patience. But let patience have its perfect work. You know, when we go through various trials, we know that if God loves us, it says that every father chastens the children that he loves. Every trial that you go through as a Christian, don't forget this, friends, every trial you go through as a Christian, God is trying to use that trial to reach you. God is trying to use that trial to reach others through your witness, because Christians are the best witness in trial or both, usually both. God is wanting us to learn something through the trial. He's wanting us to be a witness during that time of trial. And so embrace it. Paul said, you know, I've got a thorn in my side and I prayed God would take it away. But he said, my strength is made perfect in weakness. So Paul said, I am going to glory in my tribulations in spite of that. And I know it's hard to do that. But, you know, Jesus said, if you're being persecuted for righteousness, rejoice and be exceedingly glad. That's one trial we can rejoice in. And one time when the apostles were whipped for their faith by the Sanhedrin and said they left the place rejoicing that they could suffer for Christ's sake. So I think James is also talking about that when he says, when you fall into various trials, he may be especially talking about if you're persecuted for your faith. Thank you, Joyce. I hope that helps a little bit. And we're going to talk next to Chuck calling in California. Chuck, you're on the air with Bible Answers Live.
15: Yes, Pastor Doug. I'm wondering if you can clear up 1 Thessalonians 4:14, where it says that those who are asleep in Jesus, God will bring with him.
0: So, yeah, and this is, let me read the verse before, too. It says, brethren, I don't want you to be ignorant concerning those who've fallen asleep. Of course, he's talking about those who have died. And then he says, lest you sorrow as others that have no hope. We have hope that the dead are going to live again. For if we believe that Jesus died and rose again, even so will, now he's talking about future tense, even so will God bring with him those who sleep in Jesus. They're asleep in Jesus now. How will they be with Jesus when he comes? Next verse, he explains it. For this we say to you by the word of the Lord, that we who are alive and remain until the coming of the Lord will not precede those who are asleep. In other words, the ones who are dead, they get raised first. For the Lord himself will descend from heaven with a shout. When do the dead rise? When the Lord descends from heaven with a shout. Voice of the archangel, the trumpet of God, and the dead in Christ will rise. This is future. So when Christ comes and we're caught up to meet him, it says, then we who are alive, verse 17, and remain, will be caught up together with them in the clouds. They are with the Lord first. When we get there, they're with him because they've just been raised. But the dead in Christ rise first, then we join them. They are with Jesus when we join him. So hopefully, does that make sense, Chuck?
15: Yes, sir. Thank you very much.
0: Okay, thank you. And for any of our friends that are listening, you know, a lot of folks are confused about the resurrection. Some folks believe that when you die, you go right to heaven before the resurrection or before the judgment. And they read the verses that say, absent from the body, present with the Lord, which is absolutely true. If you're a believer and you die, your next conscious thought is the presence of the Lord. But you don't have that conscious thought until the resurrection. For you, it seems like a moment, the twinkling of an eye. It's almost instant. So technically, we live in time. The resurrection hasn't happened yet. No one's with the Lord yet until we are caught up to meet him at the second coming. We have a study on that if anyone's interested. It's called, Are the Dead Really Dead? We'll send you a, and it gives you all the scriptures, free lesson. Ask for it. You'll be glad you did. 800-835-6747. 800-835-6747. All right, let's see. We're going to talk to Mary Ann, first-time caller from Florida. Mary Ann, you're on the air with Bible Answers Live.
16: Hello, Pastor Doug.
0: Greetings.
16: You know what? I last saw you in Canada when there was a general conference.
0: Oh, Toronto. That's been a few years.
16: Yes. Okay, my question is Revelation chapter 20 and 21. In 20, it says, and when the 1,000 years are expired, Satan shall be loosed out of the prison and shall go out to deceive the nation. And then 21 says, and I saw the holy city, New Jerusalem, coming down. So here's my question. There's going to be the same, going to be back on earth with Jesus. And there's going to be billions of people, the saved ones. So when the fire comes down and kill all these people, the unsaved, where are, the earth is still not quite ready yet. The earth is still filthy. Why would we come from heaven, a clean heaven, and come down to a filthy earth, and then the people going to be burned? I would think that the people, the earth is going to be clean first, and then we come down after the 1,000 years.
0: Well, that's a great question. Let me talk to you about that. So we read that, and you can read also in Zechariah chapter 14, that Christ will come down. Well, the New Jerusalem comes down. Christ first comes ahead of it. It probably hovers up in the heavens for a bit. His feet touch the Mount of Olives. The Mount of Olives splits. It causes a great earthquake and leaves a great plain. The great plain becomes the foundation spot for the New Jerusalem. Jesus' feet touching this planet that has, you know, all the wicked have been destroyed here. It's just ashes. There's no dead bodies laying anywhere. The Bible tells us that all the wicked are dead and gone. The New Jerusalem settles down on the world in this valley that has been prepared and purified by the feet of Christ. Then he calls all of the dead back to life for judgment. And instead of coming out of the graves and repenting of their sins, they come out of the graves and attack the saints. Jesus is showing that they have not changed. They are still ready to follow the devil in this battle against Gog and Magog. When Satan's chains are loose and he can tempt the wicked, he just leads them out again to fight against God. God has no chance but to judge them, no choice but to judge them and consume them. And then God creates a new heavens and a new earth. We are inside the city. The walls are 214 cubits. We're protected. Nothing's going to harm the saved. But outside, the Bible says, are the dogs and the liars and the whoremongers and all the wicked are outside the city. I hope that helps a little bit, Mary Ann. You know, we've got about a minute. Let me see. Looking for a question that might be a quickie here. All right, Scott in Kentucky. Scott, you on the air? Do you think you can ask a quick question?
17: Yes, I do.
0: Yeah, I've just got 60 seconds here.
17: Okay, my question is, when Jesus died and rose again, he appeared to his disciples and other people.
0: Yeah.
17: And my question was, did his disciples ever believe that they would be able to reappear to their friends or family once they died?
0: You know, there's a good question. There's no evidence that the apostles thought that they would reappear. And there's no example in the New Testament of anybody dead coming back. The Bible says that the living know they'll die, but the dead know not anything. So we shouldn't be trying to communicate with the dead. In the Old Testament, Moses said that anyone tries to communicate with the dead or to consult a medium, that was a sin. And it got into spiritualism and witchcraft. King Saul went to a witch, and she supposedly conjured up Samuel the prophet, but we read later in the Bible that was actually an evil spirit. So that's one of the things that's going to happen in the last days. It says that these unclean frogs, they're going to go out of the mouth of the beast, the dragon, and the false prophet to the kings of the earth and deceive them with miracles. And so there'll be spiritualism and deception just like there was in the days of Saul. Hey, thank you for your questions, friends. Now, we sort of sign off on Bible Answers Live in two phases. That's because the clocks that are used by satellite radio are a little different than the clocks used by the land-based stations. So for our friends listening on satellite, God bless. Tune in next week. For the rest of you, don't go anywhere because we're going to take in some questions real quick that you've emailed to us. And we'll tell you how any listener can email some questions. So we'll be back in just a moment.
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0: All right, friends, we'll begin with our first question. It comes from Kel in Papua New Guinea. Now, greetings. I've been to New Guinea a couple of times. How do I love God more? I want to love God more, but I don't know how or what to do. Can you help? Because I'm a bit confused on what I have to do to show that I love him more. Well, loving him more and showing him you love him more are related, but they are also different. First of all, how do you love God more? Well, the Bible says we love him because he first loved us. So it's his love for us that touches our heart and makes us want to love him more. As we behold his love for us, it will increase our love for him. Not only will our love increase, but our faith increases by reading the word. Paul says in Romans chapter 10, verse 17, faith comes by hearing and hearing by the word of God. So read the Bible, look at Jesus, look at the cross, and there you see his love for you. God so loved the world. And that's what leads us to repentance. It's the goodness of God and the love of God that leads us to repentance. So spend time in communion with God through prayer. If you know him better, you'll love him more, and you will serve him better because you love him more. Love is a reason to keep the commandments. Jesus said, if you love me, keep my commandments. Moses said, I command you to love the Lord of God, your God, keep his commandments. Okay, Martha from Zambia asks, was Moses part of the captives that ascended with Jesus at his resurrection? This is speaking of in Matthew chapter 27. And I would say there's no record that Moses was at that time. Evidently, Moses was raised by Michael the Archangel. You can read this in the book of Jude, verse 9. The devil didn't want to let Moses go, and there was an argument. And Michael says, "The Lord rebuke thee." And Michael resurrects Moses. Moses then appears in the New Testament to Jesus on the Mount of Transfiguration. Moses is there with Elijah. So before Christ died on the cross, Moses was already in heaven. He was probably not, or evidently not, in that group that was resurrected there around the scenes of the crucifixion. And let me see here. Is it necessary that a person is baptized and filled with the Spirit to enter God's kingdom? Yeah, the Bible says unless you're born of the water and the Spirit, you cannot enter the kingdom of heaven. But there'll be people in heaven that were not baptized because they could not be, or it was before the age of John the Baptist baptism. All right, friends, we're out of time for everybody. Don't forget Pinnacle of Prophecy. You can go to the website, pinnacleofprophecy.com. 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

The last part of Romans chapter 7, verse 4 says that we should bring forth fruit unto God. And we should bring forth fruit unto God. That's why He saved us. That's what He wants us to do. We know from reading John chapter 15, verses 1 through 6, that the Lord expects us to bring forth fruit as branches on the vine of Jesus Christ. Jesus said, I am the true vine. My Father is the husbandman. Every branch in me that beareth not fruit, he taketh away. And every branch that beareth fruit, he purgeth it, that it may bring forth more fruit. Now you are clean through the word which I have spoken unto you. Abide in me, and I in you. As the branch cannot bear fruit of itself, except it abide in the vine, no more can ye, except ye abide in me. I am the vine, you are the branches. He that abideth in me, and I in him, the same bringeth forth much fruit, for without me you can do nothing. If a man abide not in me, he is cast forth as a branch, and is withered, and men gather them and cast them into the fire, and they are burned. Do you understand? The Lord wants us to bring forth fruit. Verse 8, herein is my Father glorified, that ye bear much fruit, so shall ye be my disciples. Well, there are a lot of ways to produce fruit. And one thing we know for sure, you cannot do it without the Lord Jesus Christ. He said, without me, ye can do nothing. Well, that's evident then that this fruit is something that comes forth from the Lord through us rather than by us for Him. I think a lot of times in the Christian life we get frustrated because we think we're supposed to be bringing forth fruit in the same way we used to do religious good deeds before we were saved, and that somehow God is to be pleased with that. That's not what He wants. When we get saved, He wants us to get attached to the vine of Jesus Christ and then let that nourishment from the Lord Jesus Christ flow into us so that we can bear fruit. It's from the Lord Jesus Christ. That fruit is brought forth through us as we abide in Him. Now, as we study the New Testament, we can see what this fruit is that we should be bearing for the glory of God. Sometimes people get the idea that the only kind of fruit that we should be bearing for the Lord Jesus Christ is the souls of men. But I'm going to tell you something. There's more to that in the Bible. And that's a good thing, by the way, but there's more than that in the Bible. We should be bearing fruit for the glory of God. So we're going to talk about that fruit today. And the fruit that we should bring forth unto God is, first of all, the fruit of His Word. The fruit of His Word. In John chapter 15, in verse 7 and 8, look at this. If ye abide in me, and my words abide in you, ye shall ask what you will, and it shall be done unto you. Herein is my Father glorified, that you bear much fruit. So shall you be my disciples. Where does that fruit come from? That's the fruit of the Word of God. My words abide in you. Look with me at Colossians chapter 1. Colossians chapter 1, and let's read verses 5 and 6. For the hope which is laid up for you in heaven, whereof ye heard before, in the word of the truth of the gospel, which is come unto you, as it is in all the world, and bringeth forth fruit, as it doth also in you, since the day ye heard of it, and knew the grace of God in truth. Do you see that? You heard before in the word of the truth of the gospel, and now this word which is come unto you is bringing forth fruit, and not only in you, but it does also in you since the day ye heard of it and knew the grace of God in truth. This is a remarkable thing then. The word gets inside of you, and when it gets inside of you, it cleanses you.
Now you're clean, the Bible says in John 15:3, through the word which I have spoken unto you. And then it comes forth from you to others as the word is published and quoted and distributed and preached and taught and spread by any means. Don't you remember that God said that His word would not return void? So we are to sow the word of God in the harvest, and we are to reap as the fruit comes to maturity. Always carry a New Testament with you. In your briefcase, in your purse, there in your console, in your vehicle or your truck, keep a New Testament handy. Because there are going to come times when you are in the company of somebody that wants to know the Word of God. And you have to know it well enough to be able to point to a verse of Scripture and say, this is the passage. This is the verse that addresses your need. Not long ago, we were flying, and I was seated next to a gentleman sitting to me, next to me, and he saw me open my Bible, and he inquired, are you a preacher? I said, yes, I am. He said, well, I have great desire to know the Bible. And he's recently been going to church, and he had some questions, and it was wonderful to be able to turn to the Scripture and show him the verse of Scripture that addressed his need. He had a big smile on his face. It caused him to rejoice. You know what that is? That's the fruit of the Word. It was helping him, and it was coming through me. The fruit of that Word that was in me was being used to provide nourishment to him. Carry tracts with you. You don't know when you're going to run into somebody who is lost that needs the Lord Jesus Christ, and to have a tract, you can give that to them, and you know what you'll be seeing? The fruit of the Word of God, not only cleansing your life, but being used in you as you publish it to help others find Jesus Christ as their Savior too. Now, there's another kind of fruit. Not only the fruit of His Word, but the fruit of His righteousness. The fruit of His righteousness. Look in 2 Corinthians chapter 9. 2 Corinthians chapter 9 and verse 10. In 2 Corinthians 9:10, look what you read. Now he that ministereth seed to the sower, both minister bread for your food, and multiply your seed sown, and increase, watch it, the fruits of your righteousness. Increase the fruits of your righteousness. Let's look again in Philippians chapter 1, verses 10 and 11. Philippians chapter 1, verses 10 and 11. That ye may approve things that are excellent, that ye may be sincere and without offense till the day of Christ, being filled with the fruits of His righteousness, which are by Jesus Christ unto the glory and praise of God, filled with the fruits of righteousness.

we are given the righteousness of Jesus Christ. The Bible says that God made him to be sin for us who knew no sin, that we might be made the righteousness of God in him. We are given the righteousness of Jesus Christ when we receive Jesus Christ as our Savior. Then what happens is his righteousness goes to work on the inside of us and begins in time to reveal Jesus Christ through us. His characteristics become apparent as we are conformed to his image by the Spirit of God. We no longer yield to sin in our lives like we did in Romans chapter 6. We instead yield to the righteousness of Jesus Christ that's in us, and the Holy Spirit uses this to bring us into conformity to the image of the Lord Jesus Christ, and we take on his characteristics even though we are still in these bodies and not in our glorified bodies. God is looking for the fruit of his righteousness in us. He sees us, he knows us, he wants us to abide in the Lord Jesus Christ, but we bring glory to God when his righteousness makes us righteous. People that know us, people that have seen us, family members, co-workers, good friends, maybe even neighbors if you've had them for some time. They look at you and they're like, you're not the same person I knew 5 years ago. What happened? Fruit of righteousness. You say, I changed. It's not because you started going to church and just been a faithful member there. That's a good thing. But it's that word that gets in you. A friend once said, it's not as big a deal how many times you've been through the Bible, but how many times the Bible has been through you. Because once that word gets in you, it changes who you are. And when it changes who you are, it changes what you do, and others notice. And what they notice brings glory to God because they know you didn't have the capacity or the ability or the desire to make those changes in your life. God did it. There's another fruit that we should bring forth unto God. Not only the fruit of his word and the fruit of his righteousness, but also the fruit of his spirit. Galatians chapter 5, verses 22 and 23. The fruit of his spirit, love, joy, peace, long-suffering, gentleness, goodness, faith, meekness, temperance. Well, you know what most of these are. Long-suffering is the ability to put up with things for a long time, even though they make you suffer. Meekness, the best definition is submissive obedience. That joyful desire to obey God. And temperance, the ability to get control of those passions and appetites and lusts of the body. And that control is brought about by the Spirit of God. Love, joy, peace, long-suffering, gentleness, goodness, faith, meekness, and temperance. The fruit of the Spirit has 9 characteristics which we bear in our lives as we are yielded to the leadership and filling of the Holy Ghost. You see, when you get saved, the Holy Spirit inhabits your body. But he wants us out of the way so he can completely do through us what he intends for the glory of God. So we die to ourselves and we live unto Christ and then filled by the Spirit of God where he doesn't have to compete with our desires, our appetites, our passions, and our lusts. He gets to do what he wants to do. We yield and he brings forth his fruit. You know, as you mature spiritually and grow, the fruit of the Spirit is going to become more apparent in you than it is the day you get saved. That's just like fruit that you see on a fruit tree. With maturity, more fruit. But there should be some. And one thing that needs to be said about the fruit of his Spirit, it's just one fruit, but it has 9 characteristics. And today there are a lot of people that talk about how much they love, love, love, love, but they don't have peace. They talk a lot about all their joy, joy, joy, but they have no long-suffering and no meekness and little to no temperance. You know what you're seeing? You're seeing people imitating what they believe the fruit of the Spirit should be. The way the

0: fruit of the Spirit is, all of these things will be growing simultaneously in you. So if you're lacking in long-suffering and meekness, it's a testimony to the true level of your love. And what you want to do is let yourself be gauged by what appears to be the weakest characteristic of the fruit of the Spirit and yield to Him, praying desperately that He will fill you and bear fruit in your life to the glory of God and to the testimony of His work in your life and the salvation of Jesus Christ, that others who see that would say, I want what you have, because they can see that it's real fruit and not just somebody putting on the appearance of spiritual joy. So we have the fruit of His Word and the fruit of His righteousness and the fruit of His Spirit, but notice we have another fruit, the fruit of His wisdom. The fruit of His wisdom. James chapter 3. James chapter 3. Another wonderful passage of Scripture and one so desperately needed today. There are two kinds of wisdom down here in the earth, and one of those is earthly, sensual, and devilish. In James chapter 3, verse 15, it causes confusion, envying, strife, and evil work. And honestly, there is, I believe, more earthly wisdom that is sensual and devilish, even in churches, than there is this godly wisdom that brings forth fruit in our lives. And that's a sad testimony. Shouldn't be that way. Look at this fruit of God's wisdom in James chapter 3, verses 17 and 18. The Bible says, but the wisdom that is from above is first pure, then peaceable, gentle, and easy to be entreated, full of mercy and good fruits, without partiality and without hypocrisy. And the fruit of righteousness is sown in peace of them that make peace. So this fruit of wisdom that we see here, full of good of mercy and good fruits, it's fruitful because of the great value of God's wisdom. When you read in Proverbs about wisdom, you see how valuable, how life-changing, how fruitful it really is in our lives. It changes your mental attitude. It changes your spiritual attitude. It changes your health. It gives you strength. It causes you to have discretion and understanding and instruction and knowledge. It's a fabulous thing that God has given us. Now you see, there's a connection between the fruit of righteousness and the fruit of wisdom in the passage we just read. Wisdom flows from the fear of the Lord, and it's given to us by God Himself. The fear of the Lord is the beginning of wisdom. Or wisdom is the, and this wisdom then is what gives us additional fear of the Lord. It's never contrary. God's wisdom is never contrary to the Word of God. Wisdom is an understanding of the words of God given to you by the Lord that is profitable to direct your life. People sometimes say, I'm having a hard time with the Word of God. I understand that. But I'll say this. If you will do what God shows you, if you will follow His wisdom, you will gain wisdom. Because wisdom bears fruit in your life. God gives it to you. It's profitable. And that wisdom directs your life. Wisdom is knowing how to apply the Word of God prudently and with discretion in your life. So don't worry so much about things that you read that you don't understand. Concern yourself with things that you read that you do understand and follow what they say. As you learn to obey what God gives you, you build in wisdom. And as you build in wisdom, you get more wisdom. It's fruitful. It's like grapes growing on a vine that start out with a small cluster and in time produce large clusters of very fruitful grapes. That's wisdom. It's available so that you can provide not only discretion and discernment that you need in your own life and prudence, but also you can provide wise counsel to others. And that wise counsel is fruitful not only in your life, but in theirs as well. Much fruit all to the glory of God. And then we notice in Philippians chapter 1, verse 22, another fruit, the fruit of our good works. Philippians chapter 1, verse 22. But if I live in the flesh, this is the fruit of my labor. Yet what I shall choose, I wot not. Look also in Colossians chapter 1 and verse 10. Paul called it the fruit of my labor. Colossians chapter 1 verse 10, that you might walk worthy of the Lord unto all pleasing, being fruitful in every good work and increasing in the knowledge of God. So good work is also fruit that brings glory to God. Paul's epistle to Titus tells us in five places that we, that's those of us who have trusted the Lord Jesus Christ as our Savior, we are to be zealous to maintain good works. Because we tend as humans to display our own righteousness and to flaunt our good deeds, I decided to put this fruit at the end. In other words, as God's Word bears fruit in your life, as Jesus' righteousness bears fruit in your life, as the Spirit's indwelling bears fruit in your life, as divine wisdom brings forth fruit in your life, then the things we do for the Lord according to the Lord's will for our lives will also bring forth fruit for the glory of God. There is way too much that's being done today. It's good. It's good work. But it's not fruitful good work. By that I mean caring, conscientious, compassionate people in the world who are not even saved can do good things to help other people. They can do medical things, financial things, charitable things. They do it through schools. They do it through organizations. They do it through fundraising. They do it through their own generosity. Many things can be done like that. And they are good. They are nice things. But these are not things that are brought forth by abiding in the Lord Jesus Christ. The good work that Paul is talking about in his labor and in Colossians is work that comes forth because God lives in your life. Colossians chapter 3, verses 23 and 24 command us to do what we do for the Lord's glory and assure us that He will reward us when we serve Him. So if people are just doing good things that good people can do, that's not there to bring glory to God. God's name doesn't get written in the back of the magazine showing who the greatest fundraisers were and who the greatest contributors were and who the most faithful servants were. That's all for the glory of man and for the help of mankind. God wants good work that flows from our relationship to Him, to the Holy Spirit, to Jesus Christ, and to His Word, and our obedience to His righteousness. So the promise in Colossians 3, 23 and 24 that we do what we do to the glory of God and that we'll be rewarded by God for doing it, you know what it does? It puts a high spiritual value on the many good things that we can do for God's glory as God's children. Don't concern yourself with your good works to the exclusion of the four other things that we've already studied. I believe sometimes Christians get kind of worn out with that and frustrated with that. We don't want that to happen to you. We want it to come naturally because of your presence in Jesus Christ. Don't put your good works ahead of God's good work through you. Do you understand? If you can do it without God, then you don't have any reason to abide in the vine because Jesus said, without me, you can do nothing. But if you do those works that only Jesus Christ can possibly do through you, then everybody begins to realize, wait a minute, this is something that God is doing. I just take, for instance, what I'm doing today, preaching to you, preaching in a pulpit, traveling to tell others about the Lord Jesus Christ, preaching the gospel to individuals so they might be saved. I want to tell you something. I never did any of that before I got saved. That's something God has done in my life that He's doing through me for His glory. And I'm thankful for that. What a privilege, what a responsibility. Do you understand? The Lord wants us to bring forth fruit in our lives. And so it's important for us to remember that the fruit He's looking for is the fruit that comes forth from the things He does through us with His Word, His righteousness, His Spirit, and His wisdom, rather than things we do to try to impress others or the things we do to try to impress Him. He doesn't really care. Not about that. When these things, that is the Word of God, His righteousness, His Spirit, His wisdom, when these things are bringing forth fruit in our lives, then it's more likely that the good works that we do for the Lord will also be fruitful works. There will be works that God can reward. There'll be works that will bring glory to God. There will be works that will help in our local church ministries. There will be works that bring forth good, lasting fruit for the Lord Jesus Christ, where more souls get saved, where saved souls get stronger, where stronger souls do more serving, where serving souls go and labor in the harvest of God. What a joy, what a privilege, what an opportunity. So I just want to close with this. Consider what you've heard today. You know, you'll hear another broadcast. You'll think about something else when you haven't listened to this broadcast anymore. Don't forget what you've heard. Let God do something in your life that you couldn't do for Him. Let it be for His glory. Let it be the result of His work in your life. And rejoice that God has given you the opportunity, the privilege, the responsibility to have a fruitful life. You know, we had a wasted life void before we came to Christ. I am so thankful today that there are so many ways that God, working in us, can do something to bring glory to Himself. We surely shamed Him before we got saved. Let's not do that anymore. Let the Holy Spirit, the Word of God, the righteousness of the Lord Jesus Christ, and His wisdom work in you to help others and to bring glory to our great Savior, the Lord Jesus Christ.
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3: Hello, friends. Would you like to hear an amazing fact? Since the inception of NASA, the United States has spent nearly $650 billion on our space program. Tragically, millions of those dollars were wasted because of little mistakes. On July 22nd, for example, 1962, Mariner 1 launched from Cape Canaveral. Its mission was to reach Venus and maintain contact with Mission Control for about 25,000 hours, which was 100 times longer than the previous Ranger probes to the moon. However, about 5 minutes into the mission, the command was given for the vehicle to self-destruct. The $18 million Atlas rocket had malfunctioned because of the single missing hyphen in a computer program. Yes, a missing dash ended up costing what would today be $183 million. Far more tragic, on January 28, 1986, the Space Shuttle Challenger exploded 73 seconds after liftoff, killing 7 crew members and traumatizing the nation. The $3.2 billion shuttle and 7 lives were lost because of a $2 O-ring seal that had not been tested. Neglecting little things can have catastrophic consequences. You know, Jesus made this clear that little things can make a big difference. He told us that very hairs of our head are numbered. He said that a sparrow does not fall without the notice of your heavenly Father. And he said that not even a jot or a tittle would pass from his word till all is fulfilled. Let me read that to you, friends. It's in Matthew chapter 5, verse 17 through 19. Do not think to say that I've come to destroy the law or the prophets. I did not come to destroy, but to fulfill. For assuredly I say to you, till heaven and earth pass away, one jot or one tittle will by no means pass from the law till all is fulfilled. Whoever therefore breaks one of the least of these commandments and teaches men so, he will be called least in the kingdom of heaven. But whoever does and teaches them shall be called great in the kingdom of heaven. And you can see here Jesus was making a case for not only the enduring nature of his law, but he said, not even a jot or tittle. That would be the equivalent in English of saying the dot on an I or the crossing of a T. something like a little hyphen or a dash in a programming code. It's very small. You wouldn't think it would make a big difference. But Jesus says, not a word is to fail. Heaven and earth will pass away first. Some people say that, you know, after Jesus came, that he did away with the law. Jesus said, whoever teaches others that even the least of these commandments has been done away, he will be called least in the kingdom of heaven. Of course, Christ is talking about the Ten Commandments, the moral law, not the ceremonial or the sacrificial law. 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I am Doug Batchelor. 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And keep a pencil handy, because during the program, we often have free resources we make available depending on the various nature of the questions that come in, and we'll be sharing those with you as well. All right. Also want to welcome those who are not only watching on television. You know, if you don't know, friends, we're streaming live. You can go to the Amazing Facts YouTube channel if you want to see what's happening in the studio, as well as listen, or the Amazing Facts Facebook page, the Doug Batchelor Facebook page on AFTV, and others. And we're going to go to the phones now and talk to Jerry. Jerry, who is calling from Texas. You're on the air, Jerry, with Bible Answers Live.
4: Hey, Pastor Doug. Good evening to you.
3: Good evening.
4: My question refers to Matthew 51, and it's verses, I'm sorry, Matthew 27, verses 51 to 52. And this relates to the night, the last day of Christ on earth. A great earthquake happened, and the curtain in the most holy place was torn asunder from top to bottom, and many graves of the saints were opened. And upon his resurrection, these saints arose, showing Jesus had power over the grave. Now, there is a Bible commenter that said that some of these people, I want to get your take on it, that were after creation, pre-flood, and then, of course, post-flood, that they may have been some of the characters that God chose to raise up as the first fruits of his wave sheet, you know?
3: Uh-huh.
4: And I just wanted to get your take on that, because it was powerful.
3: All right. Well, let's just make it clear. We're talking, of course, about Matthew chapter 27. And this is saying when Jesus died on the cross, there was a great earthquake. Following the earthquake, some of the tombs, and it's not a universal resurrection, it says around Jerusalem, were opened. It says because they end up going into the holy city. They don't rise from the dead right during the earthquake. It says after his resurrection, they went into the holy city. In other words, they waited until he rose, then they rose. They went into the holy city and appeared to many. Now, it's vague how many is many. If five people are resurrected, we'd say that's many, because it doesn't happen very often. It may have been 20, it may have been 40. We don't know. It wasn't a universal resurrection. Who were they? The Bible doesn't say. But you notice this is not mentioned by Mark, Luke, or John, but it is mentioned by Matthew, who did a very careful accounting, that there was a small group of saints. When I say small group, there's many around Jerusalem, but small compared to the universal group that will be raised someday. And they were taken like a wave sheaf. Now, these are faithful that live probably in the proximity of Jerusalem. We can only speculate. You know, it may have been people like Isaiah that was killed in Jerusalem for his faith. We know it wasn't David, because Peter tells us in Acts chapter 2, 40 days after the resurrection, he said, "Let me speak to you freely of the patriarch David, that he is dead and buried, and his grave is with us, and he is not ascended to heaven." So Peter is extremely clear that David was not in that number. But there was a special group that Jesus rose to take to heaven as sort of a first fruits trophy. And don't know what their names were, but it's going to be exciting to find out. Thank you, Jerry. Hope that helps a little bit. Talking next to Anthony, calling from New York. Anthony, you're on the air with Bible Answers Live. Anthony, there you are. Yes.
5: I find that sometimes I ask questions, and then I listen to your sermon, and you answer the question in one of your sermons. But I'll keep asking anyway.
3: Okay.
5: My question has to do with Revelation chapter 21, verse 22, and it says, "And I saw no temple therein, for the Lord God Almighty and the Lamb are the temple of it." And so with the understanding of what it says in Hebrews chapter 8, verses 1 through 5, where it talks about the pattern, the heavenly pattern mm-hmm. that Moses was shown on the mountain, I guess we understand that there's a heavenly sanctuary that there was an earthly pattern of. And so I guess I want to know is how is Jesus or God the Father and God the Son, the temple, in the New Jerusalem?
3: Yeah, good question. Let's talk about it. First of all, there is a temple in heaven. It's there right now. The Bible is very clear. The earthly temple was built and patterned after the heavenly temple. And Jesus ministers, the New Testament tells us, as our high priest in that temple. And the temple of God, of course, is a dwelling place of God. Now, there's something different about the sanctuary now than there would be in the future. The earthly sanctuary was all about dealing with sin. It had, you know, the first thing you saw was an altar when you came in, where the sacrifice was killed, bled, then burned, and then there was washing and blood was brought into the holy place. That was all part of the process of salvation and forgiveness. When we get to heaven, there's no longer a need for continuing forgiveness from sin. We're all purified from sin at that point. So why is it saying then that Jesus is the temple? Well, Jesus compares himself to the temple several times in his ministry, and the apostles do. Jesus said, "Destroy this temple that is made with hands, and in 3 days I will make one without hands." They accused him of that at his trial, and also he did say it in the Gospel of John. He said, "I will raise it up in 3 days." And they said, "This temple's taken 46 years to restore. You're going to raise it up in 3 days?" He spoke of his body. And so we are called living stones. Christ is a cornerstone. We are called the body of Christ. And so I think it's telling us there in Revelation chapter 21 that God is our dwelling place. And in that sense, Jesus is the temple. Jesus is not going to turn into an edifice in heaven, but it's one of the names for Christ. He is a temple. Thank you. Hope that makes sense, Anthony. By the way, we do have a lesson on the sanctuary. We'll send you or anyone who wants to know more about it a free copy, and it's called God Drew the Plan. God Drew the Plan, and just call the number 800-835-6747, and we'll share that with you. All right, we're talking to Brittany in California. Brittany, you are on the air with Bible Answers Live.
6: Hey.
3: Thanks for calling, and your question.
6: Yeah, my question is, does 1 Kings have to do with our current government and how this world nowadays has become definitely a little more warped in their thinking and judgment?
3: When you say 1 Kings, you mean the book of 1 Kings?
6: Yeah.
3: What, because 1 Kings is kind of all over the map with different kings and different situations. Was there a particular story? Because, you know, we don't have a monarchy in America anyway.
6: Things like Ahab and Jezebel and their idolatry or one of the other evil kings.
3: Yes. Yeah, thank you. That makes more sense, Brittany. Now I know where you're coming from. Yeah, there was a time during the time of Elijah where God's people had kind of drifted into great apostasy. And you'll notice that the history of Israel is very similar to the history of the church. The history of Israel in the Old Testament, it's similar to what's happened to the history of the church in the New Testament. In the Old Testament, the Northern Kingdom kind of went into apostasy and they got involved in idolatry. And the Southern Kingdom tried to remain true and stick to the word and maintain the ordinances of the Lord with the priests of the Lord. So you had the one group that was compromised, and that's what's happened to the church. You know, you've got a large Catholic Orthodox church that's gotten into idolatry, and you might say 10 tribes are there. But then you have the Protestants that are trying to stick a little more to the fundamentals of the Bible. And so you'll actually see among spiritual Israel, some of the same history has been acted out. Unfortunately, in the Old Testament, there was a unity during the time of Ahab and Jehoshaphat. They started to join forces in a few battles, and it turned into a disaster. Revelation tells us that these powers of Protestantism and Catholicism are going to unite with the beast power in persecuting God's people. And so are we seeing these days lived out again? Yes, in many ways. For anyone that wants to know more about this, you can look at our free lesson. We'll send it to you. It's called America in Prophecy. Once again, call that number, 800-835-6747, and ask for the free study guide on America in Prophecy. Thank you, Brittany. Going to go and talk to Debbie in Canada. Debbie, you're on the air with Bible Answers Live.
7: Hi, Pastor Doug. How are you?
3: Doing great. Thank you for calling.
7: Okay, I have a question. In Genesis 1, it says, in the beginning, God made heaven and earth, and the earth was without form and void, and darkness was upon the face of the deep. And the Spirit of God moved upon the face of the waters. Does that mean there was water here? And how could that be if everything was void?
3: Well, when it says void, the word void doesn't mean there's nothing. Void means that things are in a chaotic state. And there was probably vapor all over the planet, clouds, and it was in this chaotic state. Because then what God does is he begins to separate the waters below from the waters above, kind of like when you got a foggy day and the fog lifts and you see clouds above and things clear up. So I believe there was water here. There was rock here. You know, God came to this mass, and that was here in chaos. Everything was in confusion, and he brought order to it. So it's interesting, you know, just while you're thinking about it, where it says the Spirit of God moved upon the face of the waters. You've got the Holy Spirit there talking about waters. You go to the last verses in the Bible, and it says, and the Spirit and the bride says, come, and whoever's athirst, let him come and take the waters of life freely. So again, at the end of the Bible, you got the Spirit and the waters again, which I always thought was intriguing.
7: Wow, yeah.
3: Hey, thank you, Debbie. We appreciate your call and your question tonight. All right, we're going to talk next to Carlos, calling from Florida. Carlos, you're on the air with Bible Answers Live.
8: Good evening, Pastor Doug.
3: Evening. How can we help tonight?
8: So the question is, in the 2300-day prophecy of Daniel, is there any way, without going to an outside source to confirm the starting date, the 457 B.C. date, you know, the command to rebuild Jerusalem?
3: Yes. Well, and for our friends that are listening, Carlos is asking about one of the most important prophetic dates in the Bible, and it needs to be established because you've got two major prophecies that hinge on this. The prophecy in Daniel chapter 8, where it says 2,300 days, then the sanctuary will be cleansed, but Daniel faints before the angel can tell him when that prophecy begins. In Daniel 9, the angel Gabriel returns, and he says, I've come to give you understanding, meaning for the first prophecy, but he even expands it because Daniel was praying, when's the Messiah going to come? So then the angel gives Daniel what we call the 490-year prophecy, telling when the Messiah would be anointed, about this 1 week of ministry, how he would die in the midst of that seven-year period. And so both visions has one starting date, and the starting date given by the angel is from the going forth of the commandment to restore and build Jerusalem. Now, there were three commandments kind of came in stages. The last final permission was given by Artaxerxes, and it was in the year 457. You find this in Ezra chapter 7, actually has the decree. So if you're wondering which decree it was, it would certainly be the one that the prophet highlights, the Ezra, and he must have known what that all meant. And also, history supports that. Now, there are some historians that contend that, you know, they're kind of quibbling over 6 months. But, you know, 457 is the right date. I hope that helps. And, you know, you have to just research that. Go to Ezra 7 or look in Encyclopedia Britannica or some other historical resources and you'll find that. Thank you. All right. And we're going to talk with Judith, who's calling from Nevada. Judith, you're on the air with Bible Answers Live.
9: Hello. Blessed evening. This is Dog. Can you hear me loud and clear?
3: I do.
9: Okay, my dear. I have a question on the context of that archangel in 1 Thessalonians 4, verse 16.
3: Okay.
9: It says, you're going to hear the shout of the Lord as he descends from the eastern skies. And then you're going to hear also the... the sound of the archangel.
3: Right.
9: My question is, who's this archangel? Is this Archangel Michael, who is trying to personify Jesus, or are they both? You can see them at the same time.
3: Yes.
9: The both that's of them, a great archangel and.
3: Yeah, that's a good question because it kind of gives you the answer right there. The word archangel is only found twice in the Bible. Once in the book of Jude, verse 9. And here in 1 Thessalonians chapter 4, it says, the Lord himself shall descend from heaven with a shout, with the voice of the archangel. The Lord with the voice. And the word archangel means highest or chief. Angel means messenger. The Lord is coming with the voice of the greatest messenger. You know, there's a sermon that I preached maybe 3 weeks ago. If you go to the Doug Batchelor YouTubes or Facebook, and you go back about 3 weeks, you'll see I just did a message on who is Michael the Archangel. And if you take a look at that, Judith, I think you'll be blessed by it. And there's a free book we'll be happy to send you. All you have to do is call and ask for it. Who is Michael the Archangel? Goes along with the message I go into a lot of depth, too. So hopefully that'll help a little bit. And let's see, looking at the clock, yeah, we can take a couple more questions. All right, talking to Brian. Brian is calling from Washington. You're on the air, Brian.
10: Hello, Pastor Doug.
3: Hi.
10: My question is, what was the first marriage in the Bible? The reason I ask that is... The reason I ask that is, how did we develop into the marriage ceremony and all the legalities and everything based if the two become one flesh?
3: Good question. Let me see if I can do my best to answer that for you. First marriage was performed by God. And as far as I know, the only marriage performed by God was Adam and Eve. God performed one funeral too, and that was the funeral of Moses. It says God buried him. And God married Adam and Eve. And, you know, when the earth was sparsely populated, marriages were, you know, pretty small affairs, but it was always something that was done as a sacred commitment and a covenant because, you know, even at the beginning, God said a man will leave his father and mother and cleave to his wife. This is a permanent covenant to establish this family unit with a mother and a father, which is God's ideal. And as time went on, because, you know, sometimes people were making contracts with wives or someone might get married and not know that this person was married, and they wanted everybody in the community to know these two have made a covenant. It was something to be celebrated. It was also something to be advertised so that other men and women would know these individuals are off the market, so to speak. They've made a covenant, and they're married. And marriage doesn't have to be in a church to be legal. To be legal, it's a covenant performed before witnesses. For Christian, I don't know why you wouldn't want it to be done where it would also include a covenant than the presence of God. And so that's why many Christians, they have their marriages in a church. It's a sacred ceremony. But hopefully that helps. We do have a book that talks about marriage, divorce, and remarriage, but it does address the function of marriage. I always thought it was interesting when a wife was chosen for Isaac. It says when Isaac saw Rebekah, it says he took her to his mother's tent and she became his wife. It's pretty, they were nomads, and I guess it was a pretty private occasion. But you also notice Jacob, when he got married, it was a seven-day celebration. And so and when Samson got married, again, a seven-day celebration. It was a much bigger event. Of course, Jesus' first miracle was at a wedding. All right, we're going to see here, talking to, who's next here? All right, going to talk to Anthony in Michigan. Let's see if we can address your question. Anthony, you're on the air with Bible Answers Live.
11: Hi, Pastor Doug.
3: Hi.
11: I was going through something in my mind lately where I was wondering, in different parts of the Bible, it gives different examples of, like, self-defense and then, like, examples of self-control, of giving in to somebody striking you and then wanting to respond and the decision to or not give in to that. Like, Jesus, when he was arrested, he didn't try to resist.
3: Right.
11: Any of that, but like, it's not like God didn't send David out to do some stuff too, and there's like times where it seems okay and there's times where it seems not, and I'm wondering if there's like any resources or guides or verses or stories you might know that might give me a more clear understanding.
3: Well, you know, when Jesus talked about if someone strikes you on, you know, the right side, offer him the other also. He is talking about, as a Christian, in settling disputes. He wasn't talking about someone pulling a knife on you or attacking your family. You know, Christ also said in Mark 3:27, no one can enter a strong man's house and plunder his goods unless he binds the strong man. In other words, if that strong man is not stopped, he will stop the intruder. And Jesus said, and then you got, again, Christ says in Luke 11:21, when a strong man, fully armed, guards his own place, his goods are in peace. So it's a law of life that your persons and property can be protected. And, you know, if someone threatens your family with physical force and you're able to defend them, I think it's what you call a self-evident truth. You should. You know, no one, no Christian, anybody wants to ever resort to violence. But you got, of course, you know, God did use people in the Bible like David and Samson and others that, you know, he inspired with supernatural strength and skill to defend and even to deliver his people from their enemies. So there's no moral dilemma in doing that. I think that, you know, Christians, if you're involved in a war, should do their best to find positions where they can be supportive in a humanitarian way, as opposed to taking human life. And some of you have all heard the story of, like, Desmond Doss, that wanted to be a non-combatant in World War II. He said, I'm going to be a conscientious supporter. And he said, I will support, but I'm not going to take up a gun. I'll try and heal and support my troops, which he ended up getting the Medal of Honor for doing that. But he said, I'm not going to take up a gun and try and take another life. So, you know, he said, I'll let other people do that. I'm not going to do it. Good question. I hope that helps a little bit, Anthony. Don't have a resource particularly on that. I think I do have a sermon online called Does God Believe in War? And that sort of answers some of those questions. You hear the music, friends. This just means we're getting ready to take a break. We'll be coming back and taking more Bible questions in just a moment. So don't go away. We have some important announcements to share with you.
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3: 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And that series will start Friday. It's going to be broadcast live from the Granite Bay Hilltop Church. 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And don't miss this opportunity. 14 presentations to understand the book of Revelation, all springing from the Pinnacle of Prophecy, which is Revelation 14. All right, with that lengthy promo, we're going to get back to your questions. I am Doug Batchelor. Pastor Ross is out tonight. Little secret, I think he's gone to welcome a brand new grandbaby, but don't tell him that I said so. So we congratulate him. And our next question is coming from Glenn in Ohio. Glenn, you're on the air with Bible Answers Live. Hi.
13: Good evening, Pastor Batchelor, and thank you for taking my call.
3: Thank you for your patience.
13: You know, sir, during the turn from the B.C. to A.D., the Romans persecuted the Jewish people terribly, principally, I understand, because they wouldn't come into their religion. They really persecuted them terrible. But today, we find Jews coming out of Judaism and going to Christianity by the fistful, as it were. can that be considered as a victory for Rome?
3: No, because Christians, Jews that become Christians, I'm one of them, Jews that become Christians are not, first of all, they're not becoming Roman Catholics, and they're not becoming worshipers of the emperor. The Roman emperor, you know, in the time of Christ, it was Augustus Caesar. They claimed to be deity. I think Julius Caesar was the first who did that. They start claiming to be gods, and the Christians and the Jews were offended by that. The Romans had the heads of their Caesars on the coins. Remember, Jesus asked when he said, they were testing Jesus, said, should we pay taxes to the Romans? And Christ said, show me a coin. Whose inscription? Whose image is there? They said, Caesar's. He said, render to Caesar the things that are Caesar's and to God the things that are God's. Jew and Christians do not worship the Roman gods. And so when a Jew becomes a Christian, a Jew becoming a Christian is really becoming a fulfilled Jew, because the ultimate fulfillment of the Jew was to proclaim the Messiah to the world. And they did that at Pentecost, and many of the Jews that were there believed, and the first early church was all Jewish, actually. The apostles were all Jewish. So it's not a denial of Christianity or Judaism to become a Christian. I think it's a fulfillment. Great question, Glenn. Thank you. Hope that helps a little bit. All right. Talking next to Linda. Linda's calling here in California, and you're on the air, Linda.
14: Hi there.
3: Hi.
14: Thank you. This is about it's Exodus 4:25 is where my question is. And before that, Moses is talking to the Lord. And then I don't understand what Zipporah meant. His wife, when she, I'll read it from the Authorized Version. Then Zipporah took a sharp stone and cut off the foreskin of her son and cast it at Moses' feet and said, surely a bloody husband art thou to me. I don't know what was going on there.
3: Yeah, that is a good question, and we get that from time to time. Anyone reading through the Bible, they get that, and they go, what in the world is the backstory here?
14: Yeah, well, never could understand.
3: Yeah, you know, let me give you the picture of what's going on. So Moses, he leaves Egypt. Moses is Jewish. Moses was circumcised as a baby because his mother, they're supposed to circumcise at 8 days. His mother kept him, till he was 3 months. So when Moses was pulled from the river, even the Egyptian princess, you know, a little baby boy, they're naked, and she said, oh, it's a Hebrew child. You could see that. And they adopted him, and he always knew that. But when he ran away from Pharaoh and he went out into the wilderness, he married one of the daughters of Jethro, Zipporah. And Jethro, and they may not have been practicing circumcision, even though they were related to Abraham. So when Moses has two sons, there must have been some family dispute where Zipporah thought, that's a barbaric thing. I don't want you doing that to our boys. And Moses gave in to her. Now, Moses is going to lead God's people out of Egypt, and circumcision is a covenant for Israel. And he hasn't practiced circumcision in his own family. And because his wife was resisting it. And God stopped him on the way and was going to kill him. Now, God, of course, doesn't swing and miss. It means that an angel withstood him like Balaam with a sword drawn. And God said, look, I've called you to lead my people, and you're disobeying me in something that you know. You're the lead of the family. You should be taking care of this. Zipporah heard all that, and with some regret, she circumcised the son and cast the foreskin at his feet. She said, you're a bloody husband, meaning I think this is barbaric, but she did it. So that's probably what was happening, is Moses was in disobedience regarding circumcising one or both of his sons. We don't know. Only one is mentioned here. Eventually, during the plagues, Moses sends Zipporah and the boys back to Midian, to where the father-in-law was, and he rejoins them in the wilderness later. But there was a family dispute, it seems, over circumcision.
14: Okay, terrific. Thank you very much.
3: That makes sense?
14: Yes.
3: Okay, thank you. Appreciate that. Good question. All right, let's see here. All right, let's see. We're talking next to Robert in Connecticut. Robert, you're on the air with Bible Answers Live.
15: Hey, good afternoon. Good evening, Doug Batchelor. Yeah, hey, the Hebrews 10:26, could you help me understand that better? Because I'm looking at that, and it's pretty scary. If somebody has a sin that they are trying to
3: get the victory over,
15: you get the victory over versus, you know, willfully. I mean, somebody might know it's wrong, but they can't quite get it right yet. Are they doomed? Or,
3: well, let me read this for our friends that are listening, so they, I know what you're talking about, and you do. But it says in Hebrews 10:26, for if we sin willfully after we've received the knowledge of the truth, there remains no longer a sacrifice for sins, but a certain fearful expectation of judgment and fiery indignation that will devour the adversaries. Anyone who rejected Moses' law dies without mercy on the testimony of two or three witnesses. Of how much more severe punishment do you suppose he will be thought worthy, who's trampled underfoot the Son of God and counted the blood of the covenant by which he was sanctified a common thing and insulted the Spirit of grace?

0: always be doing all they can to call on God's power to resist. The Bible says resist the devil and he'll flee from you. There's a struggle. Now, you know, the very fact the Bible says we strive, we wrestle, we fight, we war, we struggle against sin. These are terms the Bible uses. Every believer has this battle between the spirit and the flesh going on. Don't be discouraged, but don't ever come to the place, and many pastors are telling their people this lie, don't ever come to the place where you're comfortable in willfully sinning. You see what I'm saying? Because if we say, oh, well, I guess we're all sinners, and you make no effort to resist, then you're basically surrendering to sin. And Jesus says, I'm more powerful than the devil. I can save you from your sins. So I know people who struggled with alcohol and were saved and they never drank again. I know people who struggle with smoking. I'm one of them. And God saved me from it, and I've never had another cigarette in 40 years. Whatever the addiction or the temptation is, God can save you from it. Now, it doesn't mean that there'll never be times in your life where you're, you know, tempted and you fall in some area, but that should be the exception and not the rule for the Christian. Does that make sense?
1: Absolutely. I appreciate that. That helps out.
0: All right. Yeah. Don't give up. It's Paul says, you know, we fight a good fight right to the end. Thanks so much. Appreciate your call.
1: Thank you.
0: Bye-bye. All right. Talking to Marin in Brazil. And you're on the air, and I hope I'm saying that right, Marin.
2: Yes. Good evening, Pastor.
0: Evening.
2: Can you hear me?
0: Yes.
2: My question, it's more like a kind of, I would like to understand more about Ezekiel 38. You know, I know that there's a lot of different visions on that chapter, but basically it says that, I don't know if it could be what's happening now in Israel, if it could be some kind of trigger to what's describing there. It says that some League of Nations in a distant future will invade Israel, and when that happens, God will perform some judgment there, if I understand it right. I just would like to hear your thoughts on that.
0: Yeah, if you look in Ezekiel chapter 38 and 39, it describes this massive battle when all of God's enemies, and it identifies them as Gog and Magog, talks about Rosh, Mishal, Tubal. There are some pastors out there that are saying Rosh is Russia and Meshach is Moscow, and they're really stretching to say that. These are Old Testament. You find Gog and Magog mentioned in like Genesis 10. It's going way back to the early divisions. This is even before the Tower of Babel. And, you know, you can't associate that with Russia. But these were some of the tribes that ended up being enemies of God's people. And you've got Gog, and Magog means from the matrix or out of Gog, Gog and the children of Gog. Now, what you're seeing happening when these powers, the enemies of God's people, come upon them like a cloud is repeated. And if you take a look, Warren, in Revelation chapter 20, you will see there where, again, it says at the end of the 1,000 years, there's this great resurrection. All the dead come out of their graves. And I'm reading in verse 7, when the 1,000 years have expired, Satan will be released from his prison and go out to deceive the nations that are in the four corners of the earth, Gog and Magog, to gather them. He's talking about Ezekiel 38, 39. To gather them to battle, the number is as whom like the sand of the sea. I think Ezekiel says they cover the earth like a cloud. They went up on the breadth of the earth and surrounded the camp of the saints. This is the New Jerusalem. Don't forget, this is not the Old Jerusalem. This is the New Jerusalem. And fire comes down from God out of heaven and devours them. So who are Gog and Magog? Is this talking about Russia and China and these earthly nations coming against the Jews? No. These are symbols for the enemies of God in the last days. After the resurrection of the wicked, all the wicked who've ever lived come out of their graves. They are the enemies of God's people. They try to take, led by the devil, they try to take the Jerusalem by force. They are all judged in a white throne judgment. And fire comes down from God out of heaven and devours them. This is not describing the events that are happening in the Middle East. Now, will there be a great conflict in the Middle East now? There may be.

0: Can this be the beginning of the end? Yes, it could. You know, Jesus said, except the days be shortened, no flesh would be saved. I don't know. Many times things like this have unfolded into international conflicts. This has that potential. I mean, if, you know, if you've got an axis of Russia and Korea and Iran and China maybe, and they're pairing off against the Western nations, the United States and, you know, allies in Europe, you could have just a massive global meltdown. And so we should be praying that the angels will continue to hold back the winds of strife so God can seal his servants and we can reach as many as possible. This is all the more reason people need to tune in to the prophecy seminar we're going to be having starting Friday night this week. Hopefully, Maureen, this answers that a little bit. We do have a lesson called A Thousand Years of Peace. It's on the millennium, and it talks about Gog and Magog. We'll send you or anyone that wants a free copy of that. 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With that, we're going to try and take a couple more questions. All right, Joyce in Virginia. Joyce, you're on the air with Bible Answers Live.
1: Yes, I'm so glad. Thank you so much. I'm never able to get through. But this particular one is thank you, the book of James.
0: Uh-huh.
1: And the number one chapter and number two verse. Count it all joy. I've lost my page, but we go over it quite a bit. Let me see. Count it all joy when you're going through. And I don't fully get it because we have it all the time. And he said he wants us to get this.
0: Well, let me read this for our friends.
1: Does it mean that count it all joy while you're waiting and going through, because when it ends or you're delivered, you're able to give God glory, honor, and praise, or tell the people about it? What does it mean when you say count it all joy during those times?
0: That's a good question. You know, if you read on in the verse here, it says, my brethren, this is James 1 verse 2, and I'll read verse 3, count it all joy when you fall into various trials, knowing that the testing of your faith produces patience. But let patience have its perfect work. You know, when we go through various trials, we know that if God loves us, it says that every father chastens the children that he loves. Every trial that you go through as a Christian, don't forget this, friends, every trial you go through as a Christian, God is trying to use that trial to reach you. God is trying to use that trial to reach others through your witness, because Christians are the best witness in trial or both, usually both. God is wanting us to learn something through the trial. He's wanting us to be a witness during that time of trial, and so embrace it. Paul said, you know, I've got a thorn in my side, and I prayed God would take it away, but he said, my strength is made perfect in weakness. So Paul said, I am going to glory in my tribulations in spite of that. And I know it's hard to do that, but, you know, Jesus said, if you're being persecuted for righteousness, rejoice and be exceedingly glad. That's one trial we can rejoice in. And one time when the apostles were whipped for their faith by the Sanhedrin, and said they left the place rejoicing that they could suffer for Christ's sake. So I think James is also talking about that when he says, when you fall into various trials. He may be especially talking about if you're persecuted for your faith. Thank you, Joyce. I hope that helps a little bit. And we're going to talk next to Chuck, calling in California. Chuck, you're on the air with Bible Answers Live.
2: Yes, Pastor Doug. I'm wondering if you can clear up 1 Thessalonians 4:14, where it says that those who are asleep in Jesus, God will bring with him.
0: So, yeah, and this is, let me read the verse before, too. It says, brethren, I don't want you to be ignorant concerning those who've fallen asleep. Of course, he's talking about those who have died. And then he says, lest you sorrow as others that have no hope. We have hope that the dead are going to live again. For if we believe that Jesus died and rose again, even so will, now he's talking about future tense, even so will God bring with him those who sleep in Jesus. They're asleep in Jesus now. How will they be with Jesus when he comes? Next verse, he explains it. For this we say to you by the word of the Lord, that we who are alive and remain until the coming of the Lord will not precede those who are asleep. In other words, the ones who are dead, they get raised first. For the Lord himself will descend from heaven with a shout. When do the dead rise? When the Lord descends from heaven with a shout. Voice of the archangel, the trumpet of God, and the dead in Christ will rise. This is future. So when Christ comes and we're caught up to meet him, it says, then we who are alive, verse 17, and remain will be caught up together with them in the clouds. They are with the Lord first. When we get there, they're with him because they've just been raised. But the dead in Christ rise first. Then we join them. They are with Jesus when we join him. So hopefully, does that make sense, Chuck?
2: Yes, sir. Thank you very much.
0: Okay, thank you. And for any of our friends that are listening, you know, a lot of folks are confused about the resurrection. Some folks believe that when you die, you go right to heaven before the resurrection or before the judgment. And they read the verses that say, absent from the body, present with the Lord, which is absolutely true. If you're a believer and you die, your next conscious thought is the presence of the Lord. But you don't have that conscious thought until the resurrection. For you, it seems like a moment, the twinkling of an eye. It's almost instant. So technically, we live in time. The resurrection hasn't happened yet. No one's with the Lord yet until we are caught up to meet him at the second coming. We have a study on that if anyone's interested. It's called, Are the Dead Really Dead? We'll send you a, and it gives you all the scriptures, free lesson. Ask for it. You'll be glad you did. 800-835-6747. 800-835-6747. All right. Let's see. We're going to talk to Mary Ann, first time caller from Florida. Mary Ann, you're on the air with Bible Answers Live.
3: Hello, Pastor Doug.
0: Greetings.
3: You know what? I last saw you in Canada when there was a general conference.
0: Oh, Toronto. That's been a few years.
3: Yes. Okay. My question is Revelation chapter 20 and 21. In 20, it says, and when the 1,000 years are expired, Satan shall be loosed out of the prison and shall go out to deceive the nation. And then 21 says, and I saw the holy city, New Jerusalem, coming down. So here's my question. There's going to be the same, going to be back on earth with Jesus. And there's going to be billions of people, the saved ones. So when the fire comes down and kill all these people, the unsaved, where are the earth is still not quite ready yet. The earth is still filthy. Why would we come from heaven, a clean heaven, and come down to a filthy earth, and then the people going to be burned? I would think that the earth is going to be clean first, and then we come down after the 1,000 years.
0: Well, that's a great question. Let me talk to you about that. So we read that, and you can read also in Zechariah chapter 14, that Christ will come down. Well, the New Jerusalem comes down. Christ first comes ahead of it. It probably hovers up in the heavens for a bit. His feet touch the Mount of Olives. The Mount of Olives splits. It causes a great earthquake and leaves a great plain. The great plain becomes the foundation spot for the New Jerusalem. Jesus' feet touching this planet that has, you know, all the wicked have been destroyed here. It's just ashes. There's no dead bodies laying anywhere. The Bible tells us that all the wicked are dead and gone. The New Jerusalem settles down on the world in this valley that has been prepared and purified by the feet of Christ. Then he calls all of the dead back to life for judgment. And instead of coming out of the graves and repenting of their sins, they come out of the graves and attack the saints. Jesus is showing that they have not changed. They are still ready to follow the devil in this battle against Gog and Magog. When Satan's chains are loose and he can tempt the wicked, he just leads them out again to fight against God. God has no chance but to judge them, no choice but to judge them and consume them. And then God creates a new heavens and a new earth. We are inside the city. The walls are 214 cubits. We're protected. Nothing's going to harm the saved. But outside, the Bible says, are the dogs and the liars and the whoremongers and all the wicked are outside the city. I hope that helps a little bit, Mary Ann. You know, we've got about a minute. Let me see. Looking for a question that might be a quickie here. All right, Scott in Kentucky. Scott, you on the air? You think you can ask a quick question?
4: Yes, I do.
0: Yeah, I've just got 60 seconds here.
4: Okay, my question is, when Jesus died and rose again, he appeared to his disciples and other people.
0: Yeah.
4: And my question was, did his disciples ever believe that they would be able to reappear to their friends or family once they died?
0: You know, there's a good question. There's no evidence that the apostles thought that they would reappear. And there's no example in the New Testament of anybody dead coming back. The Bible says that the living know they'll die, but the dead know not anything. So we shouldn't be trying to communicate with the dead. In the Old Testament, Moses said that anyone tries to communicate with the dead or they consult a medium, that was a sin. And it got into spiritualism and witchcraft. King Saul went to a witch, and she supposedly conjured up Samuel the prophet, but we read later in the Bible that was actually an evil spirit. So that's one of the things that's going to happen in the last days. It says that these unclean frogs, they're going to go out of the mouth of the beast, the dragon, and the false prophet to the kings of the earth and deceive them with miracles. And so there'll be spiritualism and deception, just like there was in the days of Saul. Hey, thank you for your questions, friends. Now, we sort of sign off on Bible Answers Live in two phases. That's because the clocks that are used by satellite radio are a little different than the clocks used by the land-based stations. So for our friends listening on satellite, God bless. Tune in next week. For the rest of you, don't go anywhere, because we're going to take in some questions real quick that you've emailed to us. And we'll tell you how any listener can email some questions. So we'll be back in just a moment.
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0: All right, friends, we'll begin with our first question. It comes from Kel in Papua New Guinea. Now, greetings. I've been to New Guinea a couple of times. How do I love God more? I want to love God more, but I don't know how or what to do. Can you help? Because I'm a bit confused on what I have to do to show that I love Him more. Well, loving Him more and showing Him you love Him more are related, but they are also different. First of all, how do you love God more? Well, the Bible says we love Him because He first loved us. So it's His love for us that touches our heart and makes us want to love Him more. As we behold His love for us, it will increase our love for Him. Not only will our love increase, but our faith increases by reading the Word. Paul says in Romans chapter 10, verse 17, faith comes by hearing and hearing by the Word of God. So read the Bible, look at Jesus, look at the cross, and there you see His love for you. God so loved the world. And that's what leads us to repentance. It's the goodness of God and the love of God that leads us to repentance. So spend time in communion with God through prayer. If you know Him better, you'll love Him more, and you will serve Him better because you love Him more. Love is a reason to keep the commandments. Jesus said, if you love me, keep my commandments. Moses said, I command you to love the Lord of God, your God, keep His commandments. Okay, Martha from Zambia asks, was Moses part of the captives that ascended with Jesus at His resurrection? This is speaking of in Matthew chapter 27. And I would say there's no record that Moses was at that time. Evidently, Moses was raised by Michael the archangel. You can read this in the book of Jude, verse 9. The devil didn't want to let Moses go, and there was an argument. And Michael says, the Lord rebuke thee. And Michael resurrects Moses. Moses then appears in the New Testament to Jesus on the Mount of Transfiguration. Moses is there with Elijah. So before Christ died on the cross, Moses was already in heaven. He was probably not, or evidently not, in that group that was resurrected there around the scenes of the crucifixion. And let me see here. Is it necessary that a person is baptized and filled with the Spirit to enter God's kingdom? Yeah, Bible says, unless you're born of the water and the Spirit, you cannot enter the kingdom of heaven. But there'll be people in heaven that were not baptized because they could not be, or it was before the age of John the Baptist baptism. All right, friends, we're out of time for everybody. Don't forget, Pinnacle of Prophecy. You can go to the website, pinnacleofprophecy.com. 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
1: Did you know that God wants to speak to you? 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That's the topic today. Stay with me.
0: You know, if we're being honest, most of us have a working definition of faith that's safe, manageable, something that fits neatly inside our comfort zone. But on this weekend edition of Living on the Edge, Chip Ingram takes us inside one of Scripture's most gripping moments, a man with everything to lose stepping out on nothing but the call of God. 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
1: Let me give you three keys to developing an authentic, genuine, broken spirit so that when the God who made and created all that there is looks inside your heart, will say, this person has a dislocated heart, and number two, they have a broken spirit. Number one, it begins with a restored view of God. We're going to learn key number one. Number two, that will lead to an accurate assessment of yourself, and later we'll learn it'll cause your agenda of your life to get aligned with God's agenda and His purposes. You say, well, where do you get that? We get it from Nehemiah again. Now imagine, he's living in the lap of luxury, right? You know, he's got his nice chariot, his nice clothes, but he's heard about this. He's got a dislocated heart, and it says he prayed and fasted for 3 months, we'll learn. He says, when I heard these things, I sat down and I wept for some days and I mourned and fasted and prayed before the God of heaven. Then I said, there's his actual prayer. Oh Lord, God of heaven, the great and awesome God who keeps his covenant of love with those who love him and obey his commands. Here's the request. Let your ear be attentive and your eyes open to hear the prayer of your servant is praying before you. Notice the intensity. And notice the high view of God. Yahweh, creator, powerful, fearful, holy, loyal, loving God. Here's what you need to understand. We all have issues and problems, right? So you either have really big problems and a really small God, or you have a very big God and very small problems. There's only two options. Nehemiah saw a huge problem. He had a dislocated heart. And he had God-centered prayers. And it starts by beginning to get a high view of God, a view of His majesty, His power, His wisdom, His love, His justice, and His holiness. I love what Tozer says. I've read probably a chapter of this book. The first 15 years I was a Christian, probably every day, and then I kind of cut back to maybe a chapter once a week. Because it's just about, it's a tiny book called The Knowledge of the Holy, and it's just about God. What's God like? Tozer writes, modern Christianity is simply not producing the kind of Christian who can appreciate, or experience the life in the Spirit. The words in Scripture, be still and know that I'm God, mean next to nothing to the self-confident, bustling worshiper in the middle period of this century. But the alarming thing is that our gains are mostly external. And our losses are wholly internal. And since it is the quality of our religion that is affected by internal conditions, it may be that our supposed gains are but losses spread over a wider field. We've never had more TV, never more video, never more mega churches, never more presence. Christianity has never had, quote, the external affluence and influence. But all the while, the quality of the kind of Christians we've been producing over the last 50 to 70 years are less and less and less like Jesus. They're less holy and they're less loving. And they have less faith. And in the name of Jesus, we've sought personal peace and prosperity. And the average gospel going out in many parts of the world is Jesus is your self-help buddy. And life is really about you. Now, make my life work out. And if I ever get cancer or my marriage is in trouble or my kids have a problem or I have a financial dip, hey, God, what's the deal? Who do you think you are? Don't you understand I'm the center of the universe? Tozer goes on to say, what comes into our minds when we think about God is the most important thing about us. I put a little passage there. It's Isaiah chapter 6, because the way you get a high view of God is becoming a worshiper. I will tell you this, having done this, You can become a Bible student and read the Bible a lot, which is very important. You can go to a small group. And all those things are helpful, but if you are not a person that takes the Word of God as your prayer book and begin to worship God for who He is, the connection of all this intellectual stuff you're putting in your brain will never go into your heart so that you can really trust Him when it's difficult. That happens by worshiping. That's when you sit quietly in a room and you sing to God. That's when you adore Him and praise Him and thank Him and honor Him. And you're not trying to get anything done. And you're not looking at your watch. And you open your eyes and you look at things that are beautiful. And you thank God for what He's made and who He is. And you cry out, "Holy, holy, holy is the Lord God Almighty. Heaven and earth is full of Your glory." And you begin to rapture in the presence of the power and the majesty and the love of God. Worshippers. And in worship, we get a high view of God. And when that happens, you'll notice as you read in that Isaiah passage, there's worship and there's angels. And the train of the robe, it was about His majesty and His power, fills this temple. And Isaiah, this prophet, has this amazing experience. And when he sees God high and lifted up and holy, then he says, "Woe is me, for I am a man of unclean lips among a people of unclean lips." And I would suggest that the average Christian thinks your lips are pretty clean, we're doing okay, and God, I just need a little help to get through the day so that You can help me fulfill my agenda for my world, my family, my singleness, my job, and here's what I'd like You to do for me today. And therefore, you don't have deep experiences of repentance. You don't have times of realizing, wow, how have I drifted? How have I become so critical? How did my motives slip into being so performance-oriented? Why am I so short with my kids? Why is it that what I really care about, and I'm so upset because the stock went from here to here, I thought I had an eternal perspective. Why are certain things eating me up inside because I can't control them? Those are evidences. And God says, and Isaiah responds, "Woe is me." See, when you get a high view of God, you get a recalibrated view of yourself. Notice it's not just Isaiah. It's Nehemiah. It's every character I can find in the Old or New Testament. So notice his response. He says, "I confess the sins, we Israelites." Notice it's first person. You know, if I was this guy, I mean, I hope I would do better, but if I was Nehemiah, I'd be looking at this bad situation, and I'd pray for a while, and say, you know what, all those people messed up. Why did they mess up? They're worshiping idols, and they've done this, and they've done that, and if they would shape up, and... But he doesn't. He realizes he's a part of it. I confess the sins we Israelites, including myself and my father's house, have committed against You. We have acted very wickedly towards You. We have not obeyed the commands, decrees, and laws that You gave Your servant Moses. No excuses, no ducking, no blame shifting, no, well, you know, Lord, I came from a very difficult family. You know, circumstances have been really rough on me. You just don't understand what I've been through. He just owns it. And he not only owns it for himself, he owns it for his father's house, he owns it for the nation, and he repents. The mark of a high view of God are prayers that are God-centered. And the mark of prayers that have genuine repentance and confession are gut-wrenchingly honest prayers. My personal struggle, we don't want to do therapy for me, but I'll just give you a quick highlight. My personal struggle in prayer goes something like this. When I draw near to God, I see stuff about me I don't like. Okay? So, when I see stuff about me I don't like, I have to face that or I have to run. And so the difficulty in praying for significant, quiet, in-depth times is the reality that if I really get honest, I'm going to see some things about my motives, I'm going to see some things about me that aren't that pleasant, and what that does is everything in me then, well, I'll pray later. I'll pray deeper later. And what I find is when I'm having my most intimate times with God, there's a practice of not only worship, but a practice of asking him to search my heart and sitting quietly and letting him bring not general feelings like you're a terrible dad, you're a terrible pastor, you're selfish, no good. That's the enemy. That's called condemnation. No, it's more like, you know what? What have you been thinking about for the first 4 hours today? When you were in that conversation, you know, your voice got kind of this way and that way because you were just frustrated. You didn't really care about him. And when that person came up afterwards, when you were tired, you were kind of looking at him, but you were just glazed over. You didn't care. God, I'm sorry. Or Ingram, your priorities are out of whack. You're trying to do too much in too many different directions, and you know what? This is what you need to do. And you know the only avenue? It's not try harder. It's repent.
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1: Ask forgiveness. It's, quote, get right. If you don't know how to do that, I've given you a passage to work, and it's James 4, 7 to 10. And it's the clearest, best repentance passage I know of in all of Scripture. And it gives you a very clear model. It says, submit therefore to God. When you repent, the first thing you need to do is realize you quit trying to run everything. It's back to the all in. It's back to the surrender. Submit therefore to God. And then once you do that, you get a lot of opposition. Then it says, resist the devil and he'll flee from you. Then you take a positive step. Draw near to God. Promise he'll draw near to you. And as you draw near to God, maybe that's getting back in the Bible. Maybe it's getting back connected to a small group. Maybe it's having an honest conversation. Drawing near to God, maybe you go ask for forgiveness for someone. But you draw near to God, he'll draw near to you. And as he does, then he'll show you stuff. Cleanse your hands, you sinners. Purify your hearts, you double-minded. See, he'll tell you about some actions and about some attitudes. And then he talks about mourning and turn your laughter. And the idea is not that we shouldn't be happy and laugh. The words in the New Testament have to do with this sort of self-sufficient living for my pleasure and not really owning at the level and the depth that, you know, I'm really living a self-centered life. Will you forgive me? And you mourn and you grieve. Just like when you hurt someone's feelings and you really tell them you're sorry and you really mean it. That's what he's talking about. So an accurate view, a broken spirit happens with the restored view of God that leads to an accurate view of myself. A restored view of God requires me to become a worshiper on a regular basis. An accurate view of myself demands repentance and confession. And then notice what happens. When you're really clean, when you're not, a lot of us pray like this, oh God, please do this, oh God, please do this, I wonder if he will. Oh God, please do this, maybe, maybe, maybe, I doubt it, I doubt it, I doubt it, please, please, please, yeah, yeah, yeah, if this would happen, this would happen, I promise, and we're just, no. When you see God for who he is, and you watch this all through Scripture, and when you're around people that God uses greatly, you'll find this in their life, they get an accurate view of themselves, and when they repent and they know they're clean, they kind of come in the presence of God with boldness and clarity, like the Hebrews passage. Therefore, come boldly before the throne of grace to find mercy in your time of need. For you have a great high priest who's blazed the trail and the pioneer and says, you come in. What do you need? And you listen to this man pray. The broken spirit results in a renewed commitment to fulfill God's agenda. And so he's a new man. He's cleansed. He knows he's blown it. He sees God's on the throne. There's a big problem and he can't solve it, but he's going to ask. And he's going to quote parts of Deuteronomy 30 and Exodus 32. And he's going to say, God, I'm going to remind you of some promises you made. He says, remember the instruction you gave your servant Moses saying, if you are unfaithful, I will scatter you among the nations. Remember God? Remember you said that? Well, we were unfaithful and we're scattered. That one's been fulfilled. But remember the second half of it. But if you return to me and obey my commands, then even if your exiled people are on the farthest horizons, I will gather them from there and I'll bring them to this place, Jerusalem, the place I have chosen as a dwelling for my name. See, when you start to have a broken spirit, you pray God-centered prayers, gut-wrenchingly honest prayers, and then they're not hopeful prayers, they're promise-centered prayers. You begin to realize, you know, God has some promises about your finances. God has some promises about your marriage. God has some promises about when you're stuck and you're depressed. God has some promises. And you take His word and you say, I actually believe it's true. I don't feel it, but I believe it's true. And I'm going to pray and claim the promises of God. That's faith. And so notice his prayer. And notice the focus. He reminds God and it turns to intercession. He says, he looks at this bad situation. And it's not like, well, you know, I'm pretty wealthy and I'm affluent and I've got a good position. I guess I'll really rev it up and make something happen. That's not what he prays. See, he let God work in him before he worked through him. These are your servants and your people whom you redeemed by your great strength and your mighty hand. Where's the focus? Your. Oh, Lord, let your ear be attentive to the prayer of this your servant and to the prayer of your servants. Notice the small group who delight in revering your name. And then over this 3 months of praying, Nehemiah went from someone who prayed and was asking, God, I don't know my part in your plan. I don't know my divine design. I don't know my gifts, and I don't know in this time of history exactly what you want me to do. But at the end of 3 months, he realized God showed him that he had the gift of leadership. And that God wanted him to take his leadership skills and go back and head up the rebuilding project. And so he's going to go. He'll take a radical step of faith. He's going to get in front of this king, and he's going to act like he's really sad. And what he knew was, in that culture, if you act like you're sad in front of the king, you have two options. Option one, hey, what are you sad about? How can I help you out? Option two, that's illegal. Kill him. Get rid of him. I know that. So he realized he was willing to put his life on the line. And so he intercedes. James 5:16. God says, very, very, very clearly. He says that the prayer of a righteous man, and I have learned, the prayer of a righteous woman will accomplish much. We'll have to get serious. I'm a little embarrassed, to be honest, that we gather as a people and we have as many needs and we sing and we hear and we teach, how little we actually stop. How little in our relationships with one another. We go to each other's house, we talk, we have fun, we drink coffee, we do stuff. When's the last time you said, you know, before you leave, let's stop. Right now, let's stop, let's pray. Let's ask God, let's believe. I believe that's God's agenda. Three summary principles that I think will give us some handles to move forward. One, we must let God work deeply in us before he will work significantly through us. What if you ask him and really meant it? What if you said, oh God, what do you want to do in me? What do you want to correct? What do you want to restore? What do you want to heal? Second, until we make prayer a priority, progress and power will never be a reality. Here's what I can tell you, because I've been down this road before, not only in my personal life, but in church, living on the edge. Here's what I'll tell you. 2.5 months from now, we'll put check marks next to these that'll blow your mind. Because you know what God, his agenda is? It's not like big for him to answer these prayers. He wants to teach us that he actually listens. One of the things I do every year is I think of the biggest top 10 things that are most overwhelming or the things that I believe God wants to happen. And I write them down. I have my top 10. And they're big. And they're specific. And then I pray over them. And I just can't tell you how many Decembers it's like, wow, 8. I never dreamed. And I just, it was like, God, how could I not believe? The Lord, the God, the Creator, the great and awesome God. Third, difference makers are not necessarily those with a lot to give. You don't need to develop leaders at HP. You don't have to have a big house. You don't have to be rich. You don't have to be a super intellect. In fact, actually, when you read this book, it's like God goes to great lengths to pick people that don't have much of any of that. The are-nots of the world. Read 1 Corinthians, and he lists all these sort of dysfunctional, difficult, sinful people that have been through all this terrible stuff. And then he says, and such were some of you. God uses the foolish, us regular people with our baggage and our hurts and our past and our sins, to profound the wise. Every great movement of God starts with a little handful of people who ridiculously and mostly at the ridicule of others actually believe God would do exactly what He says. Grace always flows downhill. It requires humility.
0: 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I have a very strong local church that I'm connected to, but God has used Living on the Edge in profound ways more than a couple times in my life. 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
2: I don't know about you, but down deep in my heart, in the inner recesses of my being, I really long for my life to make a difference. And the temptation in my life has been to get active and to get busy and to get involved and to try and do a lot and stir up a lot of dust, and often I get very fatigued, very tired, and maybe like you, overextended. What God would teach us today is that making a real difference doesn't begin with external activity. It begins internally. We learned already that you have to care. You have to have a dislocated heart. But step number two is a broken spirit. And I'd like to end today's program where I think God would have us go. I'd like to pray. And I'd like you, even if you're driving in your car or you're listening at work, join me at least in spirit. Almighty God, we would tell you that you are high and lifted up, that you are great, that you are holy, that you are powerful, and yet you love us. And we ask that you would please forgive us for a small and puny view of you, how in our worst days we actually try and use you and get you to fulfill our agenda, rather than being broken before you and say, oh God, we want to be a part of whatever level of your agenda. Lord, we repent today of our small views of you, and we ask you to give us an accurate, clear, high view of you. And we pray too for the courage today, as we've listened to your word, to be honest about who we are, our sin, our selfishness, our motives. Like Nehemiah, we want to own it. We want to confess it. We want to come broken. And then, Lord Jesus, we pray by the still small voice of the Spirit, by your word, and then through your people, that you will realign our life, our goals, our time, and our agenda with yours. You placed us, each one, in a neighborhood, in a relational network, in a church, in a job site, where you long for us to make a difference. We tell you of ourselves, we're bankrupt. If you would empower us, if you will show us what it looks like to walk with you, we'll follow. In Jesus' name, amen.
0: Well, I'm Dave Drury, signing off. We'll see you again next time as Chip Ingram continues our series, You Were Made for More, right here on the weekend edition of Living on the Edge. 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
6: This is Max McLean. The story of Jesus runs through the entire Bible from Genesis to Revelation. And after he created paradise, something went wrong. What happened that caused his creation, Adam and Eve, to disobey him and fall into nakedness and shame? Listen to the Bible from Genesis 3. Now the serpent was more crafty than any of the wild animals the Lord God had made. He said to the woman, "Did God really say you must not eat from any tree in the garden?" The woman said to the serpent, "We may eat fruit from the trees in the garden, but God did say, you must not eat fruit from the tree that is in the middle of the garden, and you must not touch it, or you will die." "You will not surely die," the serpent said to the woman, "for God knows that when you eat of it, your eyes will be opened, and you will be like God, knowing good and evil." When the woman saw that the fruit of the tree was good for food and pleasing to the eye and also desirable for gaining wisdom, she took some and ate it. She also gave some to her husband who was with her, and he ate it. Then the eyes of both of them were opened, and they realized they were naked. So they sewed fig leaves together and made coverings for themselves. Then the man and his wife heard the sound of the Lord God as he was walking in the garden in the cool of the day. And they hid from the Lord God among the trees of the garden. But the Lord God called to the man, "Where are you?" He answered, "I heard you in the garden, and I was afraid because I was naked, so I hid." And he said, "Who told you you were naked? Have you eaten from the tree that I commanded you not to eat from?" The man said, "The woman you put here with me, she gave me some fruit from the tree, and I ate." Then the Lord God said to the woman, "What is this you have done?" The woman said, "The serpent deceived me, and I ate." From Genesis 3. Listen to the Bible. It's great for the soul.
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9: Did you know that judgment is coming and you better walk with God? You say, don't use fear on me. Your doctor will. Your doctor says, get that cholesterol down, you're going to die. Your dentist will use fear. You don't have to floss all your teeth, just the ones you want to keep. The highway patrolman uses fear. No, the fear of the Lord is the beginning of wisdom, not the end of wisdom, but the beginning of wisdom. Enoch was a prophet. He knew that the Lord is coming. He says, there's judgment coming on this earth. I believe I'll walk with God. Friend, if you had any sense, you'd say, I believe I'll walk with God.
8: Welcome to Love Worth Finding, featuring the profound truth of the gospel simply stated in the messages of Adrian Rogers. Hebrews chapter 11 tells of the prophet Enoch, who so pleased God and walked so intimately with him, he never died. Enoch is an example for us as we learn to walk with God. In part one of today's message, we learn that walking with God is a life of faith and fellowship. We can know all about God without actually knowing Him intimately. But God created us in His image so He could have fellowship with us. If you have your Bible, find the book of Hebrews chapter 11. We'll begin in verse 5. With part two of Learning to Walk with God, here's Adrian Rogers.
9: Enoch prophesies the second coming of our Lord and Savior Jesus Christ. And the message today will help you to get ready for the rapture. The title of the message, Learning to Walk with God. Let's look right here in the Word of God in Hebrews chapter 11 and verse 5. By faith, Enoch was translated that he should not see death. That means he never died. He was taken directly to heaven without dying. And he was not found. That is, they looked all around for him, but they couldn't find him because God had translated him. For before his translation, he had this testimony that he pleased God. And how did he please God? Verse 6 says, but without faith it is impossible to please him. So how did Enoch please God? By walking with God. How did he walk with God? He believed God. So the life of walking with God is simply a life of faith. Well, where did he get this faith? Well, he got faith from the Word of God, the same way I get it, the same way you get it. Romans chapter 10, verse 17, faith comes by hearing, and hearing by the Word of God. Now, that Word may be through the Holy Spirit, it may be through the pages of Scripture, but you don't name it and claim it. God speaks, and you believe it. That, my friend, is faith, and without faith, it's impossible to please God. You want to walk with God, do you? I hope you do. Then you're going to walk the walk of faith. This entire chapter is about faith. And the emphasis is that he walked with God because he believed God. Now, number two, not only is walking with God a life of faith, but it becomes a life of fellowship. You see, you step in by faith, but you walk on in fellowship. Now, the Bible says here in Genesis chapter 5, verse 22, and Enoch walked with God after he begat Methuselah 300 years and begat sons and daughters. Enoch and the father are walking hand in hand in intimate fellowship. Do you have fellowship with God? Does God walk with you and talk with you? I mean, is Jesus Christ real to you when you're driving around an automobile? When you have your pots and pans there in the kitchen? When you're sitting there at your desk? When you're at school on the gridiron or the basketball court? Did you know that Jesus Christ is to be very real with you? You are to walk with Him. Now, sometimes we come to church and we act differently at church. Now, listen carefully to what I'm about to say. Obviously, when somebody is preaching, you're to be quiet. Obviously, when we sing, you're to join together. But don't change your personality. Don't suddenly get spooky when you come to church. Oh, we're in church now. We are holy, holy, holy. More, more, more, more. Oh. Listen, a Christian is perfectly natural and naturally supernatural. Supernaturally natural and naturally supernatural. We don't change. Sometimes I'll be over here sitting as a guest preacher and there'll be the pastor, the host pastor at the church, and we'll be talking back and forth and he seems perfectly normal. And then he gets up, comes over to the pulpit to talk. And this guy's very natural, but dearly beloved. And he talks like he got a steeple stuck in his throat. Sometimes people don't like to come into church and hear people kind of greeting one another and chattering like birds in a tree. They say, oh, be quiet, we've come to worship. Friend, when you meet your brothers and sisters in Jesus, be cheerful, be happy. There's nothing wrong with that. Nothing wrong with that. Now you say, but I think we're to be still and know that God is in His holy temple. There's a time to be still. The Bible also says, shout unto the Lord. There's a time to cry. There's a time to laugh. That's what Ecclesiastes tells us. There are times when we're exuberant in our worship. The Bible says, clap your hands, all ye people. The Bible says, lifting holy hands to God in prayer. There are times when we're to be on our face, on our knees with the Lord. All of these things are true. All of these things are true. But the point is that we're to be natural. We're to be natural. Don't get the idea that our faith is something that we kind of put on when we come to church. What I'm trying to say is that we are to walk with God 24 hours a day, 7 days a week, 365 days a year. It is a constant walk with Him. Now, we come to church to worship, but listen. We also bring our worship to church. How wonderful when people who already have been walking with God come to church to continue to do corporately what they've been doing individually all week long. That's what makes a glorious service. So when you come in here and God comes in with you and you come to praise Him together, it is a life of fellowship. Oh, how sweet to walk in this pilgrim way, leaning on the everlasting arms. The steps of a good man are ordered by the Lord. Now, thirdly, it is not only a life of faith and a life of fellowship. A walk with God is a life of faithfulness. One of the verses that motivates me a lot is this, that Jesus went about doing good. And sometimes I just say, Lord, I don't have an agenda today. Just let me go about doing good. Now, why was this man so faithful? He was faithful for 300 years. Look, if you will, in Genesis chapter 5, verse 22. And Enoch walked with God after he begat Methuselah 300 years and begat sons and daughters. 300 years! That's 109,500 days. Good days, bad days, hot days, cold days. Snow, rain, blizzard, drought, flood, war, peace, opposition. Walking with God. He didn't turn it on, turn it off. There is the constancy, the faithfulness of his walk. Enoch walked with God. It is the God who walks with you, who empowers you. And every demand upon your Christian life is a demand of the God who walks within you and walks with you day by day. I hope you believe that. It's a life of faith. It's a life of fellowship. It is a life of faithfulness. It is also a life of fruitfulness. You want your life to count for God? Just walk with God. It's a life of fruitfulness. The Bible says in Hebrews 11 verses 5 and 6, by faith Enoch was translated that he should not see death, and was not found because God had translated him. For before his translation he had this testimony. Now listen. He pleased God. That's fruitfulness. He pleased God. But without faith it's impossible to please him. For he that comes to God must believe that he is, and that he is a rewarder of them that diligently serve him. Why was he so fruitful? What was there about his life that made him a prophet? Did you know he had a crisis in his life? And after his crisis, that's when he began to walk with God. Do you know what his crisis was? He became a father. He became a father. Look, if you will, in Genesis chapter 5, verse 22. And Enoch walked with God after he begat Methuselah 300 years and begat sons and daughters. He had his first baby, a little boy named Methuselah. And when that baby was born, God spoke to Enoch in a special way. And Enoch walked with God after he begat Methuselah. But I tell you what, if you have children and you have any brain and any heart, it's going to drive you to God. Did you know that? It's going to drive you to God. He walked with God after he begat Methuselah 300 years. Have you ever thought about the name Methuselah? How many of you know a baby other than the one in the Bible named Methuselah? I've never met one, doubtless, the names that people give kids, there's some child around named Methuselah. Sometimes we wonder, why, where do these people get these names? Bible names had a special meaning. The name Methuselah means this: when he is dead, or when he

it will be sin. You know, the Bible says in Amos 3:7, surely the Lord God will do nothing but that he revealeth his secret to his servants, the prophets. Remember now that Enoch was a prophet. And God says, you see this little baby? When he's dead, it's going to be sin. Every time little Methuselah had a fever, Enoch said, oh boy, I wonder if this is it. When he's dead, it's going to be sin. Now, how long did Methuselah live? This explains the mystery. Methuselah lived longer than any other man in all of history. 969 years, as we're going to see later, Methuselah lived. He lived longer than anybody else. You ready for a riddle? The oldest man who ever lived who died before his father did. Who was that? Methuselah. He died before his father did because his father never died. The oldest man who ever lived who died before his father did. That is Methuselah. Well, why did Methuselah live for 969 years? The New Testament tells us the long suffering of God. God was not willing that any should perish, but that all should come to repentance. And so God kept giving another day, another day, another day. 969 years. God is waiting before he sends the flood because God's mercy. God is waiting for more people to be saved. Why is not Jesus come in our day and our age? God's waiting for more people to be saved. Peter tells us, many will say, where's the promise of his coming? For since the fathers fell asleep, all things continue as they were from the beginning of creation. For this they are willingly ignorant of, and one day is with the Lord is 1,000 years, and 1,000 years is one day. The Lord is not slack concerning his promise, as some men count slackness, but is long-suffering to usward, not willing that any should perish, but that all should come to repentance. It could be that the reason Jesus didn't come yesterday is because God wants you saved today. It could be. It could be that God is just keeping the door open one more time. But I tell you, the flood did come, and even now the raging waters of God's wrath are furiously pounding against the dam of his mercy. And one of these days, Jesus Christ will come, and it will be too late for you as it was too late in this day. I want to show you that the flood came the day Methuselah died. You ready to do some arithmetic? Look in Genesis chapter 5, verse 25. And Methuselah lived 187 years and begat Lamech. Now, little Methuselah is born. His name means when he is gone or when he's dead, it'll be sent. Now, he became a father. Methuselah became a father when he was 187 years of age. He had a son whose name was Lamech. Now, Lamech gave Methuselah a grandson. Now, notice in Genesis 5, verses 28 and 29. And Lamech lived 182 years and begat a son, and he called his name Noah. So Methuselah's grandson was Noah. His son was Lamech. The grandson was Noah. Lamech was born after 187 years. 182 more years, little Noah is born. So that's 369 years when Noah was born. Methuselah is 369 years old when he becomes a grandpapa. Now, when that grandson, whose name was Noah, was 600 years old, the flood came. Pastor, how do you know that? Genesis 7:11. In the 600th year of Noah's life, in the second month, the 17th day of the month, the same day were all the fountains of the great deep broken up and the windows of heaven were opened, the flood came. Now see, 187, 182, 369. Add 600 to that, 969 years. That day the flood came. Now you understand, when he is gone, it will be sent. You understand why Methuselah lived to be 969 years? Because God was postponing, God was putting off that day of judgment because of his mercy. But the flood did come, and the day of the Lord will come. As it was in the days of Noah, so shall it be in this day. And I believe that Enoch had a certain amount of fear. Fear is a legitimate motive. I'm telling you, my precious friend, that God Almighty is a God of judgment. I know we're not supposed to believe that God is a God of wrath, but only a God of love. God is a God of love, infinite, matchless, unfathomable, indescribable, glorious love. But he's also a God of wrath. Now, if you say God is a God of love and don't say God is a God of wrath, that's only half of the truth. And when you take half of the truth and make half of the truth all of the truth, that half of the truth becomes an untruth. I can't say that again, but it's true. God says to Enoch, Enoch, when he's gone, it'll be sent. Enoch said, I believe I better walk with God.

0: Did you know that judgment is coming and you better walk with God? You say, don't use fear on me. Your doctor will. Your doctor is going to get that cholesterol down, you're going to die. Your dentist will use fear. You're going to have to floss all your teeth, just the ones you want to keep. The highway patrolman uses fear. No, the fear of the Lord is the beginning of wisdom, not the end of wisdom, but the beginning of wisdom. We live in a generation that has been tranquilized into hell. Psalm 25, verse 14, the secret of the Lord is with them that fear him. You see, Enoch was a prophet. He knew that the Lord is coming. And he says, the flood is coming. There's judgment coming on this earth. I believe I'll walk with God. Friend, if you had any sense, you'd say, I believe I'll walk with God. I believe I'll walk with God. It was a life of fruitfulness, a life that counts. All of your toys are soon going to be junk. That house of yours, that car of yours, those clothes, that coat, that's all premature junk. How are you living in this day and in this age? Now, the Bible says that Enoch walked with God and was not because God took him. That's Genesis 5, verse 24. Hebrews chapter 11, verses 5 and 6 says that he was translated that he should not see death. There was a sudden, instant rapture, and he's gone. You know what? They looked for him, and they didn't find him. Hebrews says he was not found. That means they looked for him. One of these days, they're going to be looking for me. One of these days, they're going to be looking for you. Listen to the words of Jesus. By the way, you say, Pastor Rogers, that sounds so supernatural. Yep, you got it. That's what I hope you'll see. Luke chapter 17, verses 34 and 35. Jesus said, I tell you, in that night there shall be two men in one bed. One shall be taken, the other shall be left. Two women shall be grinding together. The one shall be taken, and the other left. A man reaches over at nighttime to touch his wife. The pillow is warm, but she's gone. A mother goes in to change the diaper on her little precious baby. The crib is empty. The baby is gone. People in an airliner. The pilot is gone. Two grinding at the mill. The one taken, the other left. Enoch walked with God and was not because God took him. Isn't the book of Genesis a wonderful book that prophesies ahead of time the second coming of Jesus Christ? Is Jesus real to you? Are you walking with him? There was a preacher who had a precious baby son. He was the age that we call a toddler. That preacher, in a hurry to go to a meeting, got in his automobile and was backing out of the garage when he heard the most sickening thing that any parent can ever hear: a thud and a bump. Oh no, he opened the door of the car, went back, and there was the lifeless body of his precious son. Can you imagine what that funeral was like? Another preacher came to stand by this man to give him strength and help. And that heartbroken man of God, with tears coming down his cheek, said to his friend, Bob, oh Bob, I wouldn't have done it for the world. Let me tell you something. God so loved the world that he gave his only begotten son. That's the love of God. Calvary was not an accident. It was not an incident. It was the gift of a loving God. And if you die and go to hell, you will trample beneath your feet the precious blood of the Son of God. You say, Pastor, do you believe in hell? Hell is almost too good for a man who would trample beneath his feet such love. You're here to walk with God. That's why Jesus came, that we might walk with Him and talk with Him. And I want to lead you today in a prayer, if you've never done so, so you put your faith in the One who gave His Son for the world. Would you pray this way? Dear God, I'm a sinner and I'm lost and I need to be saved. Pray that. My sin deserves judgment, but I need and want mercy. Jesus, You died to save me. You shed Your blood to save me. You rose and lived to save me. You promised to save me if I would trust You. I do trust You, Jesus. Would you pray that? I do trust You, Jesus, with all of my heart. Come into my heart. Forgive my sin. Save me, Lord Jesus. Pray it, say it, and mean it. Save me, Lord Jesus. Did you ask Him? Then claim it by faith. Pray this way. Thank You for saving me. I don't look for a sign or ask for a feeling. I stand on Your word. You promised and You cannot lie. You're now my Lord and Savior. I will live for You. I will make it public. Begin now to make me the person You want me to be. In Your name I pray. Amen.
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5: I'm Mary Lohman of the Christian Working Woman, and we've been talking all week about the joy gap, that gap that exists between what you expect, what you need or want, and what you're feeling. We've seen that this gap can be caused by expecting too much of circumstances and successes and people, comparing yourself to others, and simply neglecting to do the things that close the joy gap, like increasing time with Jesus, who never disappoints. But what about those times when the gap doesn't seem to close? When life is hard and circumstances are heavy and joy feels distant? It's important to remember this. Joy is not the same as happiness. Happiness is based on what's happening. Joy runs a bit deeper. Even in difficult seasons, even in grief or uncertainty or waiting, joy can still be present. It's not as a loud emotion, not like throwing a party, but as a quiet confidence, a steady assurance that God is with you and He's going to be with you all the way through that tough time. You can be confident that He is at work and He has not forgotten you. Sometimes the joy gap remains for a while because God's doing something deeper that you just can't see. He's strengthening your faith. He's drawing you closer. He's teaching you to depend on Him in a way you never have before. And in those seasons, joy may not feel obvious, but it's still there. So if you're in that place today, don't be discouraged. Keep trusting. Keep walking. Keep turning your heart toward the Lord. Remember that small steps can still walk miles. So take small steps toward the Lord, because even when you don't feel it, He is still your source of joy. Psalm 19:8 says, "The precepts of the Lord are right, giving joy to the heart." You'll find joy in the Word of God. Start your day focusing on the unfailing love of Jesus, and you will be much more joyful all day long, I promise. Reinforce some simple disciplines like this in your life, and in time, that joy gap will close. Not because everything around you changed, but because something within you did change. Remember that we're always glad to pray with you and for you, and you can contact us through our website at christianworkingwoman.org. Thank you for joining me this week. I hope you were encouraged and inspired, and we'll tune in again next week for the Christian Working Woman.
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6: What does it take to really enjoy and experience and have a happy home? A happy home starts with a happy marriage. Three key ingredients to a happy home, to a happy marriage. Ingredient number one, what does it take? It takes the lordship of Christ. As we have said before, the Christian life is not hard, it's impossible. The only one who can live it is Jesus. You can't live it, I can't live it, the Apostle Paul couldn't live it. No one can live it in and of their own strength. The only one who can live the Christian life is Christ. And it takes the lordship of Jesus Christ to have a happy life, to have a happy marriage, and a happy family. Psalm 127, verse 1, one of my favorite chapters in the Bible. I use it pretty much every time I do a wedding. Unless the Lord builds the house, they labor in vain who build it. What it means to have Jesus be Lord of your life, it's giving him his rightful place as master in your heart and in your life. He is master. He is king. He is boss. He is Lord. Where? In here. Where it matters the most. In my heart. Sanctify Christ. Set him apart as Lord in your heart. The Bible says in 1 Peter chapter 3 and verse 15. And so, when I am filled with God's Spirit, when I'm controlled by His Spirit, when I'm walking in the fear of the Lord, it means I'm letting Him be in charge of me. And I'm doing what He says, not what I say. Because I have taken myself off the throne and I have enthroned Jesus as Lord and Master and boss of my life. The Lordship of Christ means you give Jesus His rightful place as Master. And it means, secondarily, that you take your rightful place as servant. He's the master, you're the servant. He sits on the throne of your life, you don't sit on the throne of your life. Hey, if you want to have a happy home, how blessed, how happy is the man who fears the Lord, who gives the Lord his rightful place as king, who takes his rightful place as servant. Second ingredient. Not only does it take the lordship of Christ, but it takes the sanctification of the tongue. The sanctification of the tongue. What gets homes, lives, marriages, families, what gets them in such trouble? The things that come out of the mouth. The Bible says this in the book of James about the tongue. The tongue is like a fire. It is a world of evil among the parts of our body. It spreads its evil through our whole body and starts a fire that influences all of life in marriage, in family. You say something you shouldn't say and it's out there and you try and reel it back and you already said what you thought about my mother. You know, it's out there and you can't reel it back. And you say, Lord, here is my life. Here is my hands, my feet. Here's my tongue. Put a guard, O Lord, over my tongue so that I wouldn't say things that would get me in trouble. So I wouldn't say things that would bring dishonor to your name. So I wouldn't say things that would wreck and ruin the relationships that I have with the people I love the most, my spouse, my children, my family. So when we talk about having a happy home, three characteristics. First of all, a happy home is characterized by words that are truthful. Words that are truthful. He says in Ephesians chapter 4, verse 25, therefore laying aside falsehood, speak truth, each one of you with his neighbor, for we are members of one another. You're never more like the devil than when you lie, because he is a liar and the father of lies. But happy homes are characterized, they don't have a bunch of lies and deceit in the home. There's no falsehood. There's no deceit. Things are open and honest because that's what pleases the Lord. Secondly, a happy home is characterized by words that edify. Words that edify. Words that build up according to the need of the moment. So, Ephesians 4:29, it's a great verse to memorize. Let no unwholesome word proceed from your mouth. Unwholesome word, a rotten word, a putrefying word. Hey, when we communicate in our homes, we need to communicate to our spouse and to our kids words that build up, that edify according to the need of the moment, not rotten words that tear down, and words that give grace. That it may give grace, it says, to those who hear. Grace, God's unmerited favor. Grace, God's riches at Christ's expense. Grace, the Old Testament word for grace, it would be compared to hesed, God's loyal love, his loving kindness, his faithful love, that it may give grace to those who hear. We desperately need God's grace. And see, if we communicate in a way that tears down and it's filled with rottenness, our speech, says that that grieves the Holy Spirit. Don't do that. Do not grieve the Holy Spirit by whom you were sealed for the day of redemption. He's talking to Christians. Those Christians are sealed for the day of redemption. And we can grieve the Holy Spirit with the things that come out of our mouths. Hey, that it may give grace to those who hear. Peter, in 1 Peter chapter 3, talks about six verses about the wife's responsibility to the husband. And then it talks about one verse, 1 Peter 3:7, about what a husband is to do to a wife. You husbands likewise live with your wives in an understanding way as with a weaker vessel, since she is a woman, and grant her honor as a fellow heir of the grace of life, so that your prayers may not be hindered. And then it says this, beginning in verse 8. To sum up, let all be harmonious, sympathetic, brotherly, kind-hearted, and humble in spirit, not returning evil for evil, or insult for insult, but giving a blessing instead, for you are called for the very purpose that you might inherit a blessing. Have you noticed in marriage, in families, one person insults another person? And what happens? Well, you insulted me, I'm going to insult you. We return insult for insult. And it goes, hey, you threw a paperclip at me, I'm throwing a pebble at you. You threw a pebble at me, I'm throwing a rock at you. You threw a rock at me, I'm throwing a boulder at you. You threw a boulder at me, I'm coming at you with heavy artillery. You're coming at me with heavy artillery, I'm going nuclear. I will blast you. And that's what happens, and those things get ratcheted up so fast. Last weekend, we had a big party for Debbie. She had a big birthday, turning 60. I'm 59. She's young and virile, and she's 60. And she reminds me, she said, your birthday's June 25th. Mine's May 31st. So it's not like there's a big age gap there. Well, you know, we had the whole family in, and I said, what do you want to do for your birthday dinner on Saturday night? And we celebrated a little early because everybody's in. She said, well, what should we get? We were going to bring all the food home. And she said, I really like the salads at Flying Burger. Let's get Flying Burger. And everybody can just order. And so I said, great. And so she was getting everybody's orders, 9 different orders, and tried to do it online, and somehow it locked up right at the end, and she was so frustrated. And I said, that's all right. Let's just call them and order it directly. And so I looked up, on my smartphone, put in Flying Burger. Bam, it comes up. I see the 903 number there. I hit call, and I hand her the phone. I said, here you go. They're on the line. And so she places all the order, and it was like, no cheese here, and no, all that stuff that you have to know. And it's ready in 30 minutes. Okay. So Jay Budzilowski, my son-in-law, who's the media director here, he and I go to pick up the food. And when I go to Flying Burger right there on Summerhill, they said, what's the name on the order? And I said, Jeff. And they said, what did you order? I said, I don't know. It was a big order, salads, burgers, stuff like that. Well, we don't have anything for you. I said, well, good grief. I listened to her give you the order. She said, no. She goes, could it have been another place? I said, well, how many Flying Burgers are there in Texarkana? She said, there's a Flying Burger in Longview. So I call up Debbie. I said, hey, you know what you did? You placed the order in Longview. We'll be back with the food at 10. It's that kind of deal. And she goes, hey, you know what? You know who called the restaurant? You did. And I thought, I did. And then I said to myself, I didn't say this to her, I was like, yeah, well, you should have known he had a Longview accent. So I just kind of was like, okay, what do you want to do now? Because we got no food. And it's 6:30. We ended up going to Easy Mart, and I got everybody beef jerky. Happy birthday. No, we did something else, but I came home, and she's so sweet. She just looked at me, and I looked at her, and I think you told me, you know it's your fault. You might have said that. But it was just, I said, Debbie, I'm sorry. It's her birthday. I couldn't win on that one. And, you know, and I was just like, what's wrong with my phone? You know, they call it a smartphone. You type in Flying Burger and they give you the one in Australia. I mean, it's like, good grief. Dumb phone, you know. I live in Texarkana. I'm not placing an order in Longview. But here's the thing. That could have been a big fight. Because I was mad. I was hungry. And it could have been a big fight, but I just said, you know what? The Bible says consider it all joy when your order gets messed up in Flying Burger. And so just put it in the joy column and don't return insult for insult, but give a blessing instead, for you're called for the very purpose that you might inherit a blessing. Hey, watch what goes out of your mouth. And when you're angry, put a guard, O Lord, over my lips, so I don't say something that I'll regret.
7: 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Do you want a happy home? But first, a quick reminder that if your mother is alive, it should be your habit to pray for her each and every day. God wants you to lavish prayers on your mother. Pray that she will be impacted physically, emotionally, and spiritually. When you tell your mom you're praying for her, it's highly likely she'll say, I know, honey, I feel them. And she really does feel them. The effectual, fervent prayer of a righteous man availeth much. 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Now let's get back to the message, Do You Want a Happy Home?
6: So what does it take to have a happy home? It takes the Lordship of Christ. It takes the sanctification of the tongue. You set it apart for Jesus. And thirdly, it takes the deep work done in the heart. The deep work done in the heart. Let all bitterness, verse 31, and wrath, and anger, and clamor, and slander be put away from you, along with all malice. Malice is just a general word for wickedness and evil. And be kind to one another, tenderhearted, forgiving each other, just as God in Christ also has forgiven you. Bitterness. Bitterness destroys marriages, destroys family relationships. How does bitterness come about? You get hurt. Somebody does something that hurts you. Whether they do it on purpose or whether they do it on accident, you get hurt and then you get mad. Because once the hurt is there, then the anger is going to follow. Hurt and anger are two sides of the same coin. You get hurt, you get angry. And the Bible says in Ephesians 4, do not let the sun go down on your anger. If you get hurt, then you will get angry. And then if you let the sun go down on your anger, night after night after night after night, that anger turns into resentment that turns into bitterness. The Greeks had a way of explaining bitterness. And they said, bitterness is a long-standing resentment. It's a spirit which refuses to be reconciled. Everyone in this room has been hurt. And everyone in this room, because of their hurt, has gotten angry. And here is what we can do with anger that is destructive. We take that hurt that causes the anger and we nurse the hurt and we rehearse the hurt and we curse the hurt. We say how terrible this was. Look at what so-and-so did to me. Look at what so-and-so said about me. We nurse the hurt. We rehearse the hurt. We curse the hurt. We say how bad this is. And then all of a sudden, there is tremendous anger there. There is wrath there. There is resentment there. There is bitterness there. And bitterness is a cancer of the soul. So we need to not nurse the hurt, curse the hurt, and rehearse the hurt. We don't need to do that. We need to reverse the hurt. We need to take that hurt to the Lord. So a happy home extends forgiveness to defeat bitterness. We're going to have to be able to do that if we're going to experience the blessings of God. If we're going to have a happy home where we love one another, where there's love and joy and peace. You can't hold on to hurts and resentments and bitternesses. It will eat you alive. So we have to extend forgiveness. And listen, when you mess up, you fess up. When you've blown it, you own it and say, I'm sorry, I did this, I lost my temper, I whatever. Whatever was the offense, you own the offense. I did this and it was wrong and I am so sorry. It's the same way you get right with God. If we confess our sins, He is faithful and just to forgive us our sins and to cleanse us from all unrighteousness. I have to agree with God. God, I did this and it was so wrong and I sinned against you. And oh God, I'm so sorry. Oh God, please forgive me. And He does. If we confess, He is faithful and just to forgive us our sins and to cleanse us from all unrighteousness. So a happy home extends forgiveness to defeat bitterness. Be kind to one another, tenderhearted, forgiving each other, forgiving each other, graciously to forgive the person who offended you. And listen, remember this too. You can do things in marriage especially that can cause a massive wound to your spouse. And just saying you're sorry and just being truly repentant doesn't remove the wound. You can take a baseball and throw it through the kitchen window and you can fix that pretty easily. You drive your truck through the living room, you're not fixing that in an afternoon. That is major damage. And some of you have done major damage, and we can do major damage in our families, and we have to work through all the issues with that. But forgiveness is so key. You say, how do I forgive? A happy home remembers forgiveness that is given in Jesus Christ. How do you forgive anybody? Because some people have had terrible things happen to them. Terrible things. I mean, beyond anything you can comprehend. How can I forgive this person who did these terrible things to me? You remember the forgiveness that is offered in Jesus Christ. Jesus told a parable in Matthew chapter 18 about the master who settled accounts with his servants. And there was one slave that owed him 10,000 talents. That's an astronomical number, 10,000 talents. You could live 1,000 lifetimes and not be able to amass 10,000 talents. And you need to remember this. Hebrew humor is humor by exaggeration. When Jesus told the parable of the servant who owed the master 10,000 talents, people would laugh. Because no way in the world would you ever have a situation where a servant got into a master for 10,000 talents. Solomon was the richest king who ever lived, and his take each year was 666 talents of gold. This is talking about 15 times that. And so this guy owes the master 10,000 talents. He can't repay it. He could live 1,000 years or 1,000 lifetimes. He couldn't repay it. And he pleads for mercy, and the master gives him mercy and forgives all the debt. And so the guy goes out and he finds a fellow slave who owes him 100 days' wages. 100 days' wages is not nothing, but it's nothing compared to 10,000 talents. And so he finds this guy, owes him 100 days' wages, and he grabs him by the throat and he says, you owe me 100 days' wages, you pay me. And the guy said, please have mercy on me and I will repay you. And he doesn't have any compassion for him, no mercy, no forgiveness. He throws him in jail until he should pay every last cent. And the other slaves tell the master, this is what that guy did. And the master was moved with anger. And he said to him, "You wicked slave. I forgave you all that debt because you entreated me, and should you not have forgiven the one that owed you 100 denarii? And moved with anger, he delivered him over, the scripture says, to the torturers until he should pay all that was owed. And Jesus said, so shall my heavenly Father do to you if you don't forgive your brother from the heart." Serious business to not forgive. Serious business. Listen, as we close out today, I just want to ask you, because the unforgiving servant in that parable, he had that guy by the throat. He was choking him. Do you have somebody by the throat? Maybe it's your spouse. Or maybe it's your dad. Prisons are filled with guys who have their father by the throat. Their father might be dead. He might have been dead for 20 years. They still have him by the throat. They refuse to forgive him. I don't care how bad anybody has ever messed you over. It is nothing compared to your sins before God. And if God can forgive you so great a debt, 10,000 talents worth, you can forgive by his power and by his spirit. And you can say, "Lord, I deliver that person up to you, but I'm not going to carry this bitterness in my heart another day. Wash me by the power of the blood of Jesus Christ." And he will do it. And he will set you free from a bitter spirit. What does it take? The lordship of Christ, the sanctification of the tongue, and the deep work done in the heart. And here's the thing. See, the tongue and the heart work together. Because Jesus said, the mouth speaks from that which fills the heart. And if you will get Jesus, sanctify him as Lord in your heart. You'll let his peace, his joy, his righteousness reign in your heart. He will change you from the inside out. And what will come out when you're pressed and when you're squeezed, what will come out is Jesus. You won't return insult for insult, but you give a blessing instead. And the big question is this: will you do things God's way?
7: Maybe you've been one of those bitter people. You've let the sun go down on your anger constantly, and today's the day you realize you need to turn back to God. Perhaps you need to pray. Say, "God, here is my life. Take it back and help me to be the Christian you want me to be, to have holy conduct and godliness, and to be the witness you want me to be." Or maybe you know right now you've never been saved. You've never repented of your sin and turned to faith in Christ. Then we want to encourage you to take today to be the day you do just that. 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That's fromhisheart.org, click the Why Jesus link. Well, that's it for our Mother's Day message today called Do You Want a Happy Home? But we trust you'll have a blessed weekend, a precious Mother's Day with yours. We also hope that you'll be sure to join us next time as Pastor Jeff continues his series, Holy Boldness, Lessons from Elijah, the Prophet of Fire, with a lesson that will be a blessing to you. It's called The Super Bowl at Mount Carmel. That's when Pastor Jeff Shreve will open up God's Word and share real truth, real love, and real hope from his heart.

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The last part of Romans chapter 7 verse 4 says that we should bring forth fruit unto God. And we should bring forth fruit unto God. That's why he saved us. That's what he wants us to do. We know from reading John chapter 15 verses 1 through 6 that the Lord expects us to bring forth fruit as branches on the vine of Jesus Christ. Jesus said, I am the true vine. My Father is the husbandman. Every branch in me that beareth not fruit, he taketh away. And every branch that beareth fruit, he purgeth it, that it may bring forth more fruit. Now you are clean through the word which I have spoken unto you. Abide in me, and I in you. As the branch cannot bear fruit of itself, except it abide in the vine, no more can ye, except ye abide in me. I am the vine, you are the branches. He that abideth in me, and I in him, the same bringeth forth much fruit, for without me you can do nothing. If a man abide not in me, he is cast forth as a branch, and is withered, and men gather them and cast them into the fire, and they are burned. Do you understand? The Lord wants us to bring forth fruit. Verse 8, herein is my Father glorified, that ye bear much fruit, so shall ye be my disciples. Well, there are a lot of ways to produce fruit. And one thing we know for sure, you cannot do it without the Lord Jesus Christ. He said, without me, ye can do nothing. Well, that's evident then that this fruit is something that comes forth from the Lord through us rather than by us for him. I think a lot of times in the Christian life we get frustrated because we think we're supposed to be bringing forth fruit in the same way we used to do religious good deeds before we were saved, and that somehow God is to be pleased with that. That's not what he wants. When we get saved, he wants us to get attached to the vine of Jesus Christ, and then let that nourishment from the Lord Jesus Christ flow into us so that we can bear fruit. It's from the Lord Jesus Christ. That fruit is brought forth through us as we abide in him. Now, as we study the New Testament, we can see what this fruit is that we should be bearing for the glory of God. Sometimes people get the idea that the only kind of fruit that we should be bearing for the Lord Jesus Christ is the souls of men. But I'm going to tell you something. There's more to that in the Bible. And that's a good thing, by the way, but there's more than that in the Bible. We should be bearing fruit for the glory of God. So we're going to talk about that fruit today, and the fruit that we should bring forth unto God is, first of all, the fruit of his word. The fruit of his word. In John chapter 15, in verse 7 and 8, look at this. If ye abide in me, and my words abide in you, ye shall ask what you will, and it shall be done unto you. Herein is my Father glorified, that you bear much fruit. So shall you be my disciples. Where does that fruit come from? That's the fruit of the Word of God. My words abide in you. Look with me at Colossians chapter 1. Colossians chapter 1. And let's read verses 5 and 6. For the hope which is laid up for you in heaven, whereof ye heard before, in the word of the truth of the gospel, which is come unto you, as it is in all the world, and bringeth forth fruit, as it doth also in you since the day ye heard of it, and knew the grace of God in truth. Do you see that? You heard before in the word of the truth of the gospel, and now this word, which is come unto you, is bringing forth fruit, and not only in you, but it does also in you since the day ye heard of it and knew the grace of God in truth. This is a remarkable thing, then. The word gets inside of you. And when it gets inside of you, it cleanses you.
Now you're clean, the Bible says in John 15:3, through the word which I have spoken unto you. And then it comes forth from you to others as the word is published and quoted and distributed and preached and taught and spread by any means. Don't you remember that God said that His word would not return void? So we are to sow the word of God in the harvest, and we are to reap as the fruit comes to maturity. Always carry a New Testament with you. In your briefcase, in your purse, there in your console, in your vehicle or your truck, keep a New Testament handy. Because there are going to come times when you are in the company of somebody that wants to know the Word of God. And you have to know it well enough to be able to point to a verse of Scripture and say, this is the passage. This is the verse that addresses your need. Not long ago, we were flying, and I was seated next to a gentleman sitting to me, next to me, and he saw me open my Bible, and he inquired, are you a preacher? I said, yes, I am. He said, well, I have great desire to know the Bible. And he's recently been going to church, and he had some questions, and it was wonderful to be able to turn to the Scripture and show him the verse of Scripture that addressed his need. He had a big smile on his face. It caused him to rejoice. You know what that is? That's the fruit of the Word. It was helping him, and it was coming through me. The fruit of that Word that was in me was being used to provide nourishment to him. Carry tracts with you. You don't know when you're going to run into somebody who is lost that needs the Lord Jesus Christ, and to have a tract, you can give that to them. And you know what you'll be seeing? The fruit of the Word of God. Not only cleansing your life, but being used in you as you publish it to help others find Jesus Christ as their Savior too. Now, there's another kind of fruit. Not only the fruit of His Word, but the fruit of His righteousness. The fruit of His righteousness. Look in 2 Corinthians chapter 9. 2 Corinthians chapter 9 and verse 10. In 2 Corinthians 9:10, look what you read. Now he that ministereth seed to the sower both minister bread for your food and multiply your seed sown and increase, watch it, the fruits of your righteousness. Increase the fruits of your righteousness. Let's look again in Philippians chapter 1, verses 10 and 11. Philippians chapter 1, verses 10 and 11. That ye may approve things that are excellent, that ye may be sincere and without offense till the day of Christ, being filled with the fruits of His righteousness, which are by Jesus Christ unto the glory and praise of God. Filled with the fruits of righteousness, which are by Jesus Christ. You read about that fruit of righteousness in the passage on chastisement in Hebrews chapter 12, verse 11. Three times in the New Testament. The fruit of righteousness. So when you get saved, we are given the righteousness of Jesus Christ. The Bible says that God made Him to be sin for us who knew no sin, that we might be made the righteousness of God in Him. We are given the righteousness of Jesus Christ when we receive Jesus Christ as our Savior. Then what happens is His righteousness goes to work on the inside of us and begins in time to reveal Jesus Christ through us. His characteristics become apparent as we are conformed to His image by the Spirit of God. We no longer yield to sin in our lives like we did in Romans chapter 6. We instead yield to the righteousness of Jesus Christ that's in us, and the Holy Spirit uses this to bring us into conformity to the image of the Lord Jesus Christ, and we take on His characteristics, even though we are still in these bodies and not in our glorified bodies. God is looking for the fruit of His righteousness in us. He sees us, He knows us, He wants us to abide in the Lord Jesus Christ, but we bring glory to God when His righteousness makes us righteous.
people that know us, people that have seen us, family members, co-workers, good friends, maybe even neighbors if you've had them for some time. They look at you and they're like, you're not the same person I knew 5 years ago. What happened? Fruit of righteousness. He said, I changed. It's not because you started going to church and just been a faithful member there. That's a good thing. But it's that word that gets in you. A friend once said, it's not as big a deal how many times you've been through the Bible, but how many times the Bible has been through you. Because once that word gets in you, it changes who you are. And when it changes who you are, it changes what you do, and others notice. And what they notice brings glory to God, because they know you didn't have the capacity or the ability or the desire to make those changes in your life. God did it. There's another fruit that we should bring forth unto God. Not only the fruit of His Word and the fruit of His righteousness, but also the fruit of His Spirit. Galatians chapter 5, verses 22 and 23. The fruit of His Spirit, love, joy, peace, long-suffering, gentleness, goodness, faith, meekness, temperance. Well, you know what most of these are. Long-suffering is the ability to put up with things for a long time, even though they make you suffer. Meekness, the best definition is submissive obedience. That joyful desire to obey God. And temperance, the ability to get control of those passions and appetites and lusts of the body. And that control is brought about by the Spirit of God. Love, joy, peace, long-suffering, gentleness, goodness, faith, meekness, and temperance. The fruit of the Spirit has 9 characteristics which we bear in our lives as we are yielded to the leadership and filling of the Holy Ghost. You see, when you get saved, the Holy Spirit inhabits your body. But He wants us out of the way so He can completely do through us what He intends for the glory of God. So we die to ourselves and we live unto Christ, and then filled by the Spirit of God, where He doesn't have to compete with our desires, our appetites, our passions, and our lusts. He gets to do what He wants to do. We yield, and He brings forth His fruit. You know, as you mature spiritually and grow, the fruit of the Spirit is going to become more apparent in you than it is the day you get saved. That's just like fruit that you see on a fruit tree. With maturity, more fruit. But there should be some. And one thing that needs to be said about the fruit of His Spirit, it's just one fruit, but it has 9 characteristics. And today there are a lot of people that talk about how much they love, love, love, love, but they don't have peace. They talk a lot about all their joy, joy, joy, but they have no long suffering and no meekness and little to no temperance. You know what you're seeing? You're seeing people imitating what they believe the fruit

the appearance of spiritual joy. So we have the fruit of His Word and the fruit of His righteousness and the fruit of His Spirit, but notice we have another fruit, the fruit of His wisdom. The fruit of His wisdom. James chapter 3. James chapter 3. Another wonderful passage of Scripture and one so desperately needed today. There are two kinds of wisdom down here in the earth, and one of those is earthly, sensual, and devilish. In James chapter 3, verse 15, it causes confusion, envying, strife, and evil work. And honestly, there is, I believe, more earthly wisdom that is sensual and devilish, even in churches, than there is this godly wisdom that brings forth fruit in our lives. And that's a sad testimony. Shouldn't be that way. Look at this fruit of God's wisdom in James chapter 3, verses 17 and 18. The Bible says, "But the wisdom that is from above is first pure, then peaceable, gentle, and easy to be entreated, full of mercy and good fruits, without partiality and without hypocrisy. And the fruit of righteousness is sown in peace of them that make peace." So this fruit of wisdom that we see here, full of good of mercy and good fruits, it's fruitful because of the great value of God's wisdom. When you read in Proverbs about wisdom, you see how valuable, how life-changing, how fruitful it really is in our lives. It changes your mental attitude. It changes your spiritual attitude. It changes your health. It gives you strength. It causes you to have discretion and understanding and instruction and knowledge. It's a fabulous thing that God has given us. Now you see there's a connection between the fruit of righteousness and the fruit of wisdom in the passage we just read. Wisdom flows from the fear of the Lord, and it's given to us by God Himself. The fear of the Lord is the beginning of wisdom. Or wisdom is the, and this wisdom then is what gives us additional fear of the Lord. It's never contrary. God's wisdom is never contrary to the Word of God. Wisdom is an understanding of the words of God given to you by the Lord that is profitable to direct your life. People sometimes say, "I'm having a hard time with the Word of God." I understand that. But I'll say this. If you will do what God shows you, if you will follow His wisdom, you will gain wisdom. Because wisdom bears fruit in your life. God gives it to you. It's profitable. And that wisdom directs your life. Wisdom is knowing how to apply the Word of God prudently and with discretion in your life. So don't worry so much about things that you read that you don't understand. Concern yourself with things that you read that you do understand and follow what they say. As you learn to obey what God gives you, you build in wisdom. And as you build in wisdom, you get more wisdom. It's fruitful. It's like grapes growing on a vine that start out with a small cluster and in time produce large clusters of very fruitful grapes. That's wisdom. It's available so that you can provide not only discretion and discernment that you need in your own life and prudence, but also you can provide wise counsel to others. And that wise counsel is fruitful not only in your life, but in theirs as well. Much fruit, all to the glory of God. And then we notice in Philippians chapter 1, verse 22, another fruit, the fruit of our good works. Philippians chapter 1, verse 22. "But if I live in the flesh, this is the fruit of my labor. Yet what I shall choose, I wot not." Look also in Colossians chapter 1, and verse 10, Paul called it the fruit of my labor. Colossians chapter 1, verse 10, "that you might walk worthy of the Lord unto all pleasing, being fruitful in

0: every good work and increasing in the knowledge of God. So good work is also fruit that brings glory to God. Paul's epistle to Titus tells us in five places that we, that's those of us who have trusted the Lord Jesus Christ as our Savior, we are to be zealous to maintain good works. Because we tend as humans to display our own righteousness and to flaunt our good deeds, I decided to put this fruit at the end. In other words, as God's Word bears fruit in your life, as Jesus' righteousness bears fruit in your life, as the Spirit's indwelling bears fruit in your life, as divine wisdom brings forth fruit in your life, then the things we do for the Lord according to the Lord's will for our lives will also bring forth fruit for the glory of God. There is way too much that's being done today. It's good work, but it's not fruitful good work. By that I mean caring, conscientious, compassionate people in the world who are not even saved can do good things to help other people. They can do medical things, financial things, charitable things. They do it through schools, they do it through organizations, they do it through fundraising, they do it through their own generosity. Many things can be done like that, and they are good. They are nice things. But these are not things that are brought forth by abiding in the Lord Jesus Christ. The good work that Paul is talking about in his labor and in Colossians is work that comes forth because God lives in your life. Colossians chapter 3, verses 23 and 24 command us to do what we do for the Lord's glory and assure us that He will reward us when we serve Him. So if people are just doing good things that good people can do, that's not there to bring glory to God. God's name doesn't get written in the back of the magazine showing who the greatest fundraisers were and who the greatest contributors were and who the most faithful servants were. That's all for the glory of man and for the help of mankind. God wants good work that flows from our relationship to Him, to the Holy Spirit, to Jesus Christ, and to His Word, and our obedience to His righteousness. So the promise in Colossians 3, 23 and 24 that we do what we do to the glory of God and that we'll be rewarded by God for doing it, you know what it does? It puts a high spiritual value on the many good things that we can do for God's glory as God's children. Don't concern yourself with your good works to the exclusion of the four other things that we've already studied. I believe sometimes Christians get kind of worn out with that and frustrated with that. We don't want that to happen to you. We want it to come naturally because of your presence in Jesus Christ. Don't put your good works ahead of God's good work through you. Do you understand? If you can do it without God, then you don't have any reason to abide in the vine because Jesus said, without me, you can do nothing. But if you do those works that only Jesus Christ can possibly do through you, then everybody begins to realize, wait a minute, this is something that God is doing. I just take, for instance, what I'm doing today, preaching to you, preaching in a pulpit, traveling to tell others about the Lord Jesus Christ, preaching the gospel to individuals so they might be saved. I want to tell you something. I never did any of that before I got saved. That's something God has done in my life that He's doing through me for His glory. And I'm thankful for that. What a privilege, what a responsibility. Do you understand? The Lord wants us to bring forth fruit in our lives. And so it's important for us to remember that the fruit He's looking for is the fruit that comes forth from the things He does through us with His Word, His righteousness, His Spirit, and His wisdom, rather than things we do to try to impress others or the things we do to try to impress Him. He doesn't really care. Not about that. when these things, that is the Word of God, His righteousness, His Spirit, His wisdom, when these things are bringing forth fruit in our lives, then it's more likely that the good works that we do for the Lord will also be fruitful works. There will be works that God can reward. There'll be works that will bring glory to God. There will be works that will help in our local church ministries. There will be works that bring forth good, lasting fruit for the Lord Jesus Christ, where more souls get saved, where saved souls get stronger, where stronger souls do more serving, where serving souls go and labor in the harvest of God. What a joy, what a privilege, what an opportunity. So I just want to close with this. Consider what you've heard today. You know, you'll hear another broadcast. You'll think about something else when you haven't listened to this broadcast anymore. Don't forget what you've heard. Let God do something in your life that you couldn't do for Him. Let it be for His glory. Let it be the result of His work in your life. And rejoice that God has given you the opportunity, the privilege, the responsibility to have a fruitful life. You know, we had a wasted life void before we came to Christ. I am so thankful today that there are so many ways that God, working in us, can do something to bring glory to Himself. We surely shamed Him before we got saved. Let's not do that anymore. Let the Holy Spirit, the Word of God, the righteousness of the Lord Jesus Christ, and His wisdom work in you to help others and to bring glory to our great Savior, the Lord Jesus Christ.
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4: Moving cattle soon after breeding is not a good idea. Hello, everyone. Thanks for tuning in to Texas Vet News on the Texas Farm Bureau Radio Network. I'm veterinarian Dr. Bob Judd. Artificial insemination is a common procedure in beef cattle practice, but transporting these cows soon after breeding can be a problem. Drovers.com indicates transport stress is often overlooked, and when you move these cows is important. Transport stress during pregnancy is a management risk that often goes unnoticed, and early pregnancy is not equally stable from day to day, as some periods are more risky. One important time is about 2 weeks after breeding, as this is the time the cow's body recognizes the pregnancy, and lots of pregnancies are lost at that time period. Because of this, around the 2 week period after breeding is not a good time to put cows on a truck and transport them. The 14-day time period is roughly when the embryo signals its presence to the mother, and any disruption at this time increases the likelihood of pregnancy loss. Dr. Bob Larson from Kansas State indicates the next critical period is around 28 to 35 days after breeding and all the way up to day 50. So the first 50 days is high risk for moving cattle after breeding, except, surprisingly, for the first week. For the first week, Dr. Larson indicates the embryo is still in the uterine tube and is protected. So transporting cattle during this time after breeding is generally safe. You might think that the stress of transportation involves the distance you are transporting, but Dr. Larson indicates a lot of the stress is gathering and loading and not the actual miles of travel. However, low stress handling decreases the chance of losing a pregnancy by not using a lot of dogs and yelling at the cattle, but remaining calm. In the long run, it is likely best to not move cattle after the first week of breeding and up to 50 days after breeding. I'm veterinarian Dr. Bob Judd. This is the Texas Farm Bureau Radio Network.
5: Welcome to Turning Point Weekend Edition. The more like Christ you are, the happier you are. But the opposite is also true. Today, Dr. David Jeremiah looks at surefire recipes for both happiness and misery. Listen as David shares his helpful and important message, How Can I Be Happy?
6: One of the most often discussed questions when we get together with our friends centers around our happiness. And there are many ideas about happiness that take us in the wrong direction. The Bible reminds us that happiness is blessedness found in righteousness. And we're going to learn more about that today as we talk about this from Psalm chapter 1.
7: When the psalmist describes the way toward God, he does so by telling us what it is not and then telling us what it is. You see, because of the readers of this hymn, and obviously because of all of us, in order for us to really get into what it means to be happy, the psalmist has to take his checklist and check off all the things that men try and say it's not any of these things. And as he describes the happy man in verses 1 through 3, he talks about him in two ways. First of all, he talks about the fact that he avoids the downward pull of evil. Listen to his words in the first verse. Blessed is the man who walks not in the counsel of the ungodly, nor stands in the path of sinners, nor sits in the seat of the scornful. Not is in the verse once, nor is in the verse twice. Three times in essence, the psalmist negates conduct and he says, happiness is not going to be here. Don't get involved here. Now, this is an incredible verse because it is a trilogy of threes. Let me say that again. It is a trilogy of threes. There are three threes in verse 1. And if you read the verse that way, you will understand that what the psalmist is trying to do for us is to paint a picture of the gravitational pull of evil. It is like a vortex that catches us in it, and it always pulls us down. It is the progressive, declining pressure of evil in the life of a person. And what the psalmist wants us to understand clearly is this. He is saying to us, blessed is the man who doesn't get caught up in the downward gravitational pull of evil in his life. Now, if you read the verse carefully, you will notice that the three sets of three are like this. First of all, first set, walk, stand, sit. Do you see that? The second trilogy, counsel, path, seat. And the third, ungodly, sinners, scornful. All of these progressively move away from God. And I want to remind you of something that I think we all know, but maybe no one's ever verbalized before. We always talk about momentum and how important momentum is. It sure is important in football and in basketball. It's important in life. We like to have a sense of momentum. It's wonderful to be in a church that's got a sense of momentum. But did you know that evil has momentum too? That you can get caught up in evil momentum? That you can get so caught up in evil that it carries you along like you were borne along with the wind? And that's what the psalmist is talking about here. He is telling us that you can get involved in evil in such a way that the momentum of influence begins to capture you. That's the first category. And here he talks about these three words, counsel, path, and seat. The counsel of the ungodly. He said, blessed is the man that doesn't get caught up in the counsel of the ungodly. The counsel of the ungodly is nothing less than the philosophy of the natural man who seeks to understand his existence and his control without regard to God. You see, to be ungodly isn't what some of you think. It's not to be a murderer or a rapist or a bank robber or a child molester, or whatever you may think of when you think of ungodly. The word doesn't mean anything like that, although it may include those things. To be ungodly, listen to this, you can be a good person and be ungodly. To be ungodly means to live your life minus God. So it's a lifestyle, you see. But it starts listening to the counsel, kind of falling into the pattern, and then settling in to the lifestyle. That's the downward pull of influence. Notice the second category, the momentum of involvement. Notice the three words. First you walk, then you stand, and then you sit. It's kind of a different way of saying the influence translates into involvement. You walk along, then you stand, and then you sit. Someone has described the walk as a reference to our daily decisions, the things that we decide on a daily basis. The standing is to the making of a commitment, and the sitting is the settled attitude of lifestyle. First, we make little decisions that are minus God. Then we make commitments that cement those decisions, and then finally we settle into the attitude of a life without God. It's so easy to do. And there are lots of Christian people who could tell me, you've come back to God having gotten into that. But all of a sudden you woke up one day and you said, my goodness, you know, 20 years ago we used to never miss church, and then this happened. We made this little decision. And then out of that decision we made this little commitment. Maybe we bought a place that took us out of the town. And all of a sudden we found ourselves in a lifestyle. Now remember, what is the psalmist saying? Blessed is the man who doesn't get caught up in the gravitational pull of evil in his life. Here's the third issue of momentum. First of all, its influence. Then its involvement. And thirdly, there's a momentum of intensity. Notice, he moves from ungodly. That's sort of a person who's passive about spiritual things. He doesn't have time for God, but it's okay if you have time for God. You understand what I mean? Then there's the word sinner. I looked this word up, and you know what the Hebrew word here is? The Hebrew word for sinner is a word which means to make a loud noise or to cause a tumult or to make trouble. And it's kind of the word for partying. It's the party animal. First of all, he's kind of minus God. He's not into God that much. But then he gets kind of caught up into the worldly lifestyle. He gets into the parties. And then the third word is the word scornful. Now watch this. He's not influenced anymore by the people outside. He has himself become an influencer. Do you see what I'm saying? He's moved from being passive about God to being involved in practicing anti-God things to now he is an atheist in a sense, and he is scornful of God. He curls his lip at God. Somebody says something to him about going to church. You got to be kidding. You do what? You take the only day that you can really call your own and you go to church? And Sunday night too? Oh my word. And so he becomes the critic of the Christian, the scornful. You see what's happened? It's the downward pull of evil. He's gone from ungodly to sinner to scornful. Blessed is the man, happy is the man who doesn't get caught up in the gravitational pull of evil. Amen? Now, here's the positive side. The righteous way not only avoids the downward pull of sin, but the righteous way accepts the decisive place of Scripture in life. But his delight, says the psalmist, is in the law of the Lord, and in his law he meditates day and night, and he shall be like a tree planted by the rivers of water that brings forth its fruit in its season. Its leaf also shall not wither, and whatever he does shall prosper. The first thing the psalmist says is that the believer who is headed toward happiness on his way toward God, not away from God, this believer delights in the Word of God. Now, I wasn't sure what that meant, but I want to contrast it for you. Do you know how a lot of Christians read the Bible? They read the Bible to find out how far they can go before they cross the line. Do you understand what I mean? I've talked to people like this. They don't read the Bible to find out what God wants them to do. They read the Bible to find out what God will let them do or what they can do without getting into a whole lot of trouble. Now, the person who delights in the law of God is totally opposite that. Here's what he does. He comes to the Bible, and in his heart there's this incredible desire that he wants to please God. And so he reads the Bible, and he reads it like he was a detective trying to find little clues about how he can please God with his life. Not trying to find ways that he can get by with the things he wants to do, but he opens the book, and his prayer in his heart is, oh God, what I really want to do with my life is I want to please you. I want to bless you, Lord, and I want to read your book today, and maybe you could just show me one little thing, one little nugget that I could mine that would help me please you. Did you ever read the Bible like that? Did you ever come to God's Word like that? I want to tell you something. That's how you delight in God's Word. Because I want you to know something, friend. If you come to God with that spirit, you'll find little nuggets everywhere. Because God just loves to show His children how they can please Him. Because God's a parent. Are you with me? The most unheard words from children: is there anything I could do to help you today, Mom? What would you do, Mom, if you heard those words? You would go over and examine to see, is this an imposter? Did this person get in my house by mistake? And kids, you know, if you're going to go home and do that, maybe you could give your parents a little time to kind of get ready and warm up to this, because this could be a little lethal if you tried, you know, just straight out. But if you really knew they meant it, wouldn't it be incredible? Wouldn't it truly be incredible? I mean, if every morning at breakfast... Oh, no, let me do it today. He did it yesterday, Mom. Well, I know, we can all dream, right? But I want to tell you something. That's what it means when the Scripture says to delight in God's Word.
8: It's to come to the Word of God with your heart motivation being, Lord, how can I please you today? And the Scripture says that when you delight in the Word of God, when your heart delights in the Word of God, now watch carefully, that will translate into this wonderful thing, and that is that your habits will be dictated by the Word of God. Did you know that? When you delight in the Word of God, it will automatically determine that your habits are dictated by the Word of God. Why? Because if you're coming every day and say, Lord, how can I please you? He'll show you, and it'll translate into life. And the psalmist gives us a couple of clues here as to what that will mean. First of all, you will discover that your strength comes from God's Word. The Scripture says he's like a tree planted by the streams of water. Just like a tree is nourished by the constant supplies of water, without which under the blistering sun the tree would surely die, so the life that is rooted in the Word of God will also be established and it will be strong. When you get your roots down deep into God's Word, it's like the tree sending its roots down deep into the water next to the stream, and it grows strong. Not only will you discover that your strength comes from God's Word, but you will discover that your stability comes from God's Word. Watch this. A fruit tree that is planted by the banks of the river suggests stability. That's what the whole image is about here in the psalm. The tree is firmly rooted in the soil so that it can resist the storm. There are trees that are standing today, I am told, that were here when this country was discovered. And they have stood strong through the Civil War, through all kinds of stress and struggle in this land. And if you go to the right place, you can see trees that are just as magnificent and just as beautiful as they were in their prime. Why? They've got a tremendous root structure. And they are strong. If you've seen the redwoods, do you ever stand beneath one of those things that you could drive a car through? And just try to imagine something growing out of the ground that big. And did you ever see a tree that was so big that you knew in your heart there's no thunderstorm or lightning storm that is going to ever happen on this earth that's going to touch that tree? I mean, that tree is invincible. And that's the kind of stability God wants his people to have. And he says to us in his precious word that when you put your roots down deep into God's word, you will become a person of great stability. Notice, keep reading. Not only will you find your strength from God's word and your stability from God's word, but here's one I love. You will find that your spontaneity comes from God's word. There's a little phrase here. It says, its leaf also shall not wither. Now think with me about that for just a moment. The leaf, now watch carefully, the leaf is the outward testimony of the tree. Isn't that true? The leaf is the outward testimony of the tree. The leaf tells you this is this sort of tree. And for the Christian, his testimony, his relationship with God, the Scripture says when the roots are down deep into the Word of God, the testimony of the Christian will not wither. It will be a vibrant, beautiful testimony of who God is. Someone has written that all God's trees in the Christian sense are evergreens. They're evergreen. They're always green. They're beautiful testimonies to the stability and strength of the being. And they don't wither. When the sun comes out and when the storms come, that tree stays strong. There's much talk these days about the testimony of the believer. How our values have changed. How our conduct has changed. You hear it everywhere you go. But the leaf does not wither. Listen to me. The leaf does not wither if it's rightly connected. Do you understand what I'm saying? You tell me, oh, here's this guy. I thought he was a great Christian. Man, he withered. He withered. Under the pressure of temptation, under the pressure of sexuality, under the pressure of finances or whatever, he withered. I can tell you something about him. If he withered, he wasn't rightly connected. Because the leaf is the outward testimony of the life that's in the person. And if you are rightly connected, what does that mean? Your roots go down deep into the Word of God. You're drawing energy from your time with God. You will not wither. That's the testimony of God's Word. So let me tell you something. If you withered, it wasn't the withering that was the important thing. It was the unconnecting back here someplace that caused it to happen. Some of you are withering right now. Nobody knows it but you. But you know it. And you know you're withering because back yonder someplace, you disconnected. And now all of a sudden, the elements are beating against you and there's no source of life to keep you strong and green. The spontaneity of your life comes from the Word of God. I read something that a secular humanist wrote. Don't read too much of them, but this guy's pretty famous. His name is Maslow. You've read of him, I'm sure, if you've had psychology. He wrote these words. Listen to this. He said, "What man needs but does not have, he seeks for unceasingly and becomes dangerously ready to jump at any hope, good or bad. The cure for this disease is obvious. We need a validated, usable system of human values that we can believe in and devote ourselves to because we know they are true." I thought to myself, where have you been? The Bible's been around here a long time. That's the system of believable human values that are true. And the secular humanists don't even know it exists. But people who sink their roots down deep into this book will find strength and stability and spontaneity. And yes, there's one last thing. They will also find success. Look, it brings forth its fruit in its season, and whatever he does shall prosper. You want to be prosperous and successful? The Word of God says this is how you do it. Get your spiritual roots down deep into the Word of God. You say, does that mean that if I become a practicing, studying Christian, that I'll become wealthy? No, I'm not into that. Neither is the Bible. We define success so strangely, don't we? Someone has said that prosperity and success for the believer is like a zero. It is a zero until you put a one in front of it. Then it becomes a 10. If you put another zero, it becomes 100, it becomes 1,000. But the zero is a zero until there is a one. And true believers understand that prosperity is not prosperity unless the one is at the front of it. And when you put the one at the front of it, God himself, and then you begin to add the ciphers, then it means something. But until the one is there, there isn't any meaning to success at all. Isn't that true? So the Bible says that whatever success we have, whatever God gives us, he's going to make it prosper because he's going to be the one who's at the front of it. And when we put the zero next to it, now we got something, right? Now we got something. And whatever a man does, he says, will prosper. Well, I didn't leave much time to talk about the ungodly, because it didn't take much time to talk about them. In fact, the psalmist probably could have stopped at the end of this section with the first verse and the first words of verse 4. Because verse 4, he says, the ungodly are not so. Read that out loud with me. The ungodly are not so. Not so what? Not so like all this stuff we've just been talking about, right? The ungodly are not the people who put their roots down deep into the Word of God. They are not strong. They are not stable. They don't have spontaneity to their lives. They're caught up in the vortex of evil that drags them down through their influence and involvement and intensity. The ungodly are not so. Take everything we talked about that's good about the righteous man and negate it, and you've got the ungodly man. That's what he's saying. But then he adds three things that we should not forget, and I can just touch on them quickly. First of all, he says the ungodly cannot stand in the time of difficulty. And he uses an incredible illustration. He says they're like the chaff which the wind drives away. Now, I don't want to pretend that I'm a farmer and that I've had a lot of experience in the farm, because I haven't. But I used to live with my uncle during the summers when I was growing up, and I did a little farm work. Enough to know that I wouldn't cut out to be a farmer. One of the things I used to do, and I did kind of like this, is we used to bale hay every summer, and I was with the crew that would go out in the field, and we used square bales. We weren't into those round things, which you can't stack, but we used the square bales, and we grabbed the bale hook, and we'd pitch that thing up with our knee and kick it up on the wagon. And as I got a little bit older, I got to be the wagon man. I'd got up on the wagon, and I stacked the bales. But I thought after a while that that wasn't near as much fun as being down there. You know why? When you throw that hay up on the wagon, all the chaff, all the little pieces of hay end up on the wagon floor. And you're up there, you don't have any shirt on, and it's hot and you're sweating. I know that's indelicate, but it's true. What somebody told me the other day, that men sweat, women glow. I don't know what that's all about. I mean, that's what I heard. But I was glowing, if you understand. I was up on the wagon, you know. I was sweating or glowing, however you want to talk about it. And then the wind starts to blow. Or you go over a hill and you get into the wind draft, and all of a sudden, all that chaff starts to swirl in the air, and you get it all over your skin. Ooh. And it itches like crazy. Are you itching yet? Anybody itching? All right. Do you know what chaff is good for? It's good for one thing, to make you itch. That's all it's good for. It's worthless. You can't collect it. You can't capture it. You can't use it. And the Bible says that the ungodly who has disconnected himself from God, he is like the chaff which the wind blows away. Now watch this. Get these two pictures in your mind, class. The tree planted by the river. The chaff which the wind blows away. Isn't God an incredible artist? Is there any picture you've ever seen that more graphically describes the difference in lifestyle between a person who's firmly rooted in the Word of God and a person who's captured with the fantasies of the day and just floats around on any wind that happens to blow? He can't stand in the time of trouble because there's no stability. But notice the Scripture also says he can't stand in the day of judgment. And I read that with such great interest because this is what it means. It means that when the believer comes before the Lord in judgment, he stands there, not proud, not arrogant, but looking into the face of his Lord because he knows it's okay. God has cared for it. The sin problem is done. He is accepted in the Beloved, and he stands there with a sense of confidence. He has confidence in the day of judgment. But when it says here in the psalm that you cannot stand in the day of judgment, this is what the Hebrew means. It means that when you stand before God in that day and you've had ungodly patterns in your life, and this is what you've been an ungodly person, you stand there with your head bowed like this because you can't stand in the presence of God and look at Him. You can't lift up your head. That's really what it means. You cannot lift up your head in the presence of God. Aren't you glad that our God is the lifter of the head? He is the lifter of the head. Before Christ came into my life, I stood with my head bowed in front of God. But God lifted my head up. And He gave me confidence. But the ungodly cannot stand in the day of judgment. Nor can he stand in the congregation of the righteous, says the psalmist. That's really repeating in a new way what he's already said. But it's saying much more than that. Will you listen to it carefully? It says he can't be standing in the congregation of the righteous. The psalmist means that while wicked men today live in a world in which there are still many righteous people, and God calls these righteous ones the salt of the earth, listen to me, God is not going to allow both classes of people to be together forever. Did you know that? Here in this psalm, he talks about the righteous and the ungodly, and they're together in the same world, but that's not the way it's going to be. And I don't know if you've ever thought about that, if you are a person who's never known God or don't trust Christ as your Savior, but what that means is there's someday going to be this great separation, and the ungodly are going to be separated forever from any righteous influence in their life. And friends, what that means is that throughout eternity, you will live with those who are also wicked and more wicked than you are, never seeing a righteous person, never hearing a righteous word, never witnessing a righteous act forever and ever and ever. I don't have to describe hell. If there were no more to it than that, that would be enough. The destiny of the ungodly, not a pretty picture. In fact, the psalmist puts the period to his writing in the last verse when he says, "The Lord knows the way of the righteous, but the way of the ungodly shall perish." Charles Haddon Spurgeon, the great English preacher, wrote once these words. He said, "The righteous man carves his name upon the rock. The wicked man writes his remembrance in the wind. The righteous man plows furrows of earth and sows and has a harvest here which shall never be fully reaped until he enters eternity." Now watch this carefully. But as for the wicked man, he plows the sea. And though there may seem to be a shining trail behind his keel, the waves pass over it, and the place that knew him shall know him no more forever. How many of you have ever been water skiing, and you've either been in the boat or on the skis, and you've looked behind you, and there's this beautiful trail behind your skis, and if you like to jump the wake, you're maybe in another ski boat, and you're jumping over the wake behind the other skier. But you look behind you, and you've left a trail. You've plowed a furrow. But come back 20 minutes later and try to find it. It's gone. And Spurgeon said, that's what it's like to live a life minus God. It's to plow a furrow in the sea. It looks good for a moment, but it doesn't last, and you can never find it again. Two ways and two destinies, and happiness is at the end of one road. Blessed, incredible are the blessednesses of the righteous man. Happy is the man that trusts in his God.
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9: What I want you to do is to carry out an exploratory surgical operation, spiritually speaking. I'd like you to allow the Spirit of God to take the scalpel of the Word of God and to open yourself up to reveal the truth of what's inside. It's going to be uncomfortable, and in some cases, it's going to bring a lot of pain. But I want you to see just how beneficial such a surgical procedure can be. Open the instrument that God is using today in our lives to Proverbs chapter 24, and let's see that test as it's revealed in verse 10. And having seen it, let's allow the Spirit of God to examine how we are in the midst of adversity. 24:10 of Proverbs, Solomon writes, if you are slack in the day of distress, your strength is limited. A major test on mankind is adversity. You can trip along through life, sort of chattering about things spiritually, you know, using a lot of the cliches, saying a lot of the right things, churchy talk, and suddenly adversity pulls the rug out from under you, it reveals the truth of all that stuff you had been saying. If you faint in the day of adversity, your strength really was very small. Turn from Proverbs back two books to the book of Job, chapter 4. And let me bring an illustration on the scene so that all of us can identify not with a concept, but with a person. We need that sometime. Job is the man. Chapter 4 is the chapter, and it's Job's journal of suffering. Job has lost everything. 10 fresh graves on a windswept hill, not too far from his home, represents the loss of his 10 children. Imagine it, one after another. And by the time the calamity had passed, his home was gone. His treasure was gone. His livestock was gone. His crops were gone. His health was gone. He had nothing. He was a hard-pressed soul, bruised by the blows of adversity. Chapter 4 is the counsel of Eliphaz, the Temanite, who gingerly walks before Job, sees his body covered with boils, and says, "If one ventures a word with you, will you become impatient? But who can refrain from speaking? Behold, you have admonished many, and you have strengthened weak hands. Your words have helped the tottering to stand, and you have strengthened feeble knees." That's true. And Eliphaz comes on tiptoe and he says, verse 5, "But now it has come to you, and you are impatient. It touches you, and you are depressed," literally. If you have suffered the blows of adversity, you understand what it means to feel impatient. Even though you once walked closely with God. Hey, let's face it, it's hard to walk with God when things don't work out. When your world comes tumbling down. When love seems to escape and friends seem far away. The blows of adversity are hard to bear. If you faint in the day of adversity, your strength is small. You're examining yourself. How strong have you been in this year? How well have you endured the afflictions? Only you can gauge that. No one knows but you and God. Now, there's another test. I said there were two. The first is adversity, and it's hard, but it's not the harder of the two, even though from the externals it looks like it is. The second test is prosperity. Yes, I'm convinced that adversity, though it is very, very hard, is not anything as difficult as prosperity. Now, humanly speaking, the tendency is to become proud, arrogant, conceited, self-sufficient. So the first warning, as expected, is don't be conceited. Guard against that. Verse 5, "Do not lift up your horn on high. Do not speak with insolent pride." I want you to hold your place here for just a moment and look at a couple of parallel passages in Proverbs, okay? Proverbs chapter 27 has both of them. 27, verse 2 and verse 21. Please turn. Proverbs 27, 2 is good counsel for those of you who are prosperous this year. "Let another praise you and not your own mouth, a stranger and not your own lips." Wise counsel. If there is to be praise accorded you, let it come from someone else. Don't drop hints. Don't wait with bated breath to hear what someone is saying about you. Relax. Verse 21, same chapter. "The crucible is for silver and the furnace for gold, and a man... a woman, a person is tested by the praise accorded him." Isn't that a good verse? The test of your integrity will come not when you are in adverse situations, but when you have become prosperous. Some of you are in the process of becoming very, very good at what you do. Some of you are already great. And by the grace of God, as time passes, you will become even greater, better at it, more adept, more efficient, more well known. Solomon says that's a test. That's a test on your integrity. Back to Psalm number 75. The second piece of warning is verses 6 and 7. Not from the east, nor from the west, nor from the desert comes exaltation. God is the judge. He puts down one. He exalts another. Look at the last verse we read. He puts down one. He exalts another. The last time I spoke on this, I was speaking to the Pittsburgh Steelers. They were just about to play the San Diego Chargers that night. If you follow football, you know that they were already out of the playoffs. Sitting in front of me were some of the strongest, toughest men you'd ever want to meet. I warned them not all to sit on one side of the room or it would tilt. Men whose names are household words in the sports world. And they had been exalted for four separate occasions. But now, they have been brought low. It is significant to observe those who do not know the Lord Jesus Christ in comparison with those that do. It is interesting to see how much perspective God brings into your life, whether you are at the top or approaching the bottom. These men nodded with understanding when I read, God is the judge. He puts down one and he exalts another. But it isn't as always as notorious as a Super Bowl game. It is in the little things of life. It is in decisions made in your business. It is in those hunches that you carry through on and they work and they pay off. And by you begin to amass a fortune in your name. So the second warning is keep the right perspective. Don't be conceited, verse 5. Keep the right perspective, verse 6 and 7. And as in the case of adversity, Job was the illustration. In the case of integrity, David is. Turn over a couple of pages. Psalm 78, verse 70. In the very few moments that remain, while you carry out the final part of your exploratory surgery, I want you to compare yourself with David, who became the king. But don't think of David now in robed royalty. I want you to think of David as a little young teenager keeping his father's sheep. I want you to think of him as so insignificant that when Samuel came to pick the next king, remember Saul's successor, that David's own father, Jesse, didn't remember David as even having the potential of being the king. So after Samuel looked at all the sons of Jesse, all seven of them paraded in front of him, and none of them qualified, God didn't prompt Samuel to put his hand on any of them. Samuel says to the father, is this all you have? And he says, no, by the way, I've got one more. Wouldn't you love to be David? Your father doesn't even bring you in when they're running for king. He leaves you with the sheep. That's where you are. Hey, yeah, I've got one to run. He's out with the sheep. He's keeping the woolies today. You want me to bring him in? Sure, bring him in. And David comes in from watching the sheep, and the next thing you know, he's got oil running down his neck. And people are talking things like king. You know what happens to David? When that's all over, when all that applause has ended and all the brothers are going back to their room thinking, oh man, he got it and I didn't get it. I mean, he was the king elect. You know what he did? He went right back to the sheep. That's impressive. Why, you and I would have been at May Company trying on crowns. Or early afternoon, anyway. That's what you do when you're on your way to being the king. Not David. No way. Look at verse 70 of chapter 78, and you'll see why God chose David. Verse 70 says, he chose David, his servant. I love that. Doesn't refer to him as, an outstanding young man. Doesn't say that he had set all kind of pole vault records. It doesn't say that he was super strong like Samson. It says that David was a servant. Let me tell you, a person with integrity has the humility of a servant. You never sense that he's something on a stick. You sense that he or she has the humility of a servant. He was faithful in the little things. My friend, while you do surgery on yourself, ask yourself, am I? You have a tough job to carry out in your employment. Do you do it well when no one is around? You have an assignment to follow through on, and the deadline is due. Do you keep your word and meet the deadline? You make promises. Do you fulfill your word? You owe money. Do you pay the money on time? You have a lot of privacy, and the privacy is entrusted to you. Do you behave yourself morally in your private life? You have an expense account to fill out because you travel every month. Do you keep it honest? You see, it breaks down to just basic things as keeping sheep. He took him from the sheepfolds. I love that. He took him from caring for the pregnant ewes, for those young mother sheep that were still followed by the little suckling lambs. David was in there working with those sheep, and God said, that's my kind of guy. That's the next one. That's Saul's successor. You see, he saw the heart of integrity, verse 72. David shepherded them.

God was responsible for promotions and demotions and all of life passed before his sovereign eyes. God saw in David the humility of a servant. He saw the heart of a shepherd, verse 72, and he saw hands of skill. He guided them with his skillful hands. He got involved. While you're doing surgery, I want to ask you two questions, and they just follow different stories. I want to ask you about your involvement in helping people. Andrew was riding on a subway. The 17-year-old youth was minding his own business when he was stabbed repeatedly in the stomach by attackers. 11 riders on the same car watched the stabbing, but not one came to assist the young man. Even after the thugs fled and the train had pulled out of the station as he lay in a pool of his own blood, not one of the 11 came to his side. Would you have? Same question. A little less dramatic, but equally shocking. Eleanor was shopping at Fifth Avenue, busy Manhattan in New York City. She tripped and broke her leg. Dazed and anguished and in shock, she called out for help from the sidewalk. Not for 2 minutes, not for 20 minutes, but for 40 minutes. 40 minutes on the sidewalk in New York City, broad daylight, as business executives and shoppers and students and merchants walked around her and stepped over her, completely ignoring her cries. After literally hundreds had passed by, a cab driver, obviously irritated, pulled over, hauled her into his taxi, and took her to a local hospital. Would you have stopped? David seems to qualify because he guided them with skillful hands. He got in there and got dirty. He got involved. Integrity doesn't throw around a lot of theoretical promises and toss them here and there and leave people with expectations. Integrity says, I care enough to get involved. Now, you can't meet the needs of the world. They are multiplied millions of needs, but you can maybe meet one or two in a month or two's time, huh? Do you? And I can't stop before I say directly, integrity also means that when I sense something wrong is happening, I stop it or I get out of the way so it doesn't disease me. It doesn't cause me the contagion of wrong. I guess the best book I read this year was not a Christian book. It was a book called The Mind of Watergate by Leo Rangel. The Compromise of Integrity is a subtitle. Oh, it's a great book. Rangel analyzes the mind of Nixon and his surrounding cronies during the Watergate era and before it to point out from a psychiatrist's point of view what was happening in the man's head during the time that all of those things were going on. Lifted from this book is a fine dialogue between Senator Baker and a young man named Herbert L. Porter, who was there during the early stages and was swept into the sewer of the whole thing. And in this inquisition, as it were, this question and answer dialogue, Baker tries to pursue the concern for integrity. Baker, did you ever have any qualms about what you were doing, Mr. Porter? I'm probing into your state of mind. Porter, uncomfortably, I was not the one to stand up in a meeting and say this should be stopped. I kind of drifted along. Baker, at any time did you ever think of saying, I do not think this is quite right. This is not quite the way it ought to be. Did you ever think of that? Porter, yes, I did. Baker, what did you do about it? Porter, I did not do anything. Baker, why didn't you? Porter, after evidence of much inner thought on his face, in all honesty, probably because of the fear of group pressure, of not being a team player. Let's learn a lesson from Watergate. Let's learn a lesson from Jonestown. Let's learn never to be forgotten lessons from those same situations that happen by the dozens every year. If you have to do wrong to stay on the team, you're on the wrong team.

0: off or clean it up. Oh, well, Chuck, that's making waves. Integrity makes waves. Integrity makes no mean no, and yes mean yes, and making up one's mind regardless of the popular response. Well, a surgery is painful. This year was adverse for some of you. It was prosperous for others. God beautifully has arranged a plan to bring us to a place of self-examination on a regular basis. You know that? Because the fog of ecclesiastical liturgy has covered over the Lord's table, we've lost the simplicity of it. It is designed to make us think, child of God. God doesn't parade the elements in front of us so we can gulp down a piece of cracker and drink down some grape juice to go on our own merry way. No, he says that's what they did in Corinth. For that cause, many of you are weak and sick, and some of you have died. No, before you let that piece of pastry touch your tongue, and before that liquid goes down your throat, you be sure you examine yourself. And then you may eat of that bread and drink of that cup. When you observe the table of the Lord Jesus, you are involved in the most serious and significant kind of worship in all of life. It is the perfect opportunity for any without Christ to receive Him. It is the perfect opportunity for there to be a cleansing of the tumors of sin, where the Spirit of God excises them one after another as they are laid out before His scalpel. You see, you must operate on yourself. And the Lord Jesus Christ promises that every one of those things you bring before Him that have no business in your life, He will take away and forgive you. May we bow together. We now enter this very serious time of worship. We must enter with a prepared heart. No one can come to this table with unwashed hands. It is heresy. It is heresy to take the elements that reflect the body and blood of our Lord Jesus Christ with a heart that is not clean before Him. I warmly and compassionately invite you who come today without Jesus Christ to receive Him now and partake with us as a brand new babe in the family. And child of God, I must warn you that you must be sure you are clean, having confessed to Him those things He has pointed out to you in this message, before you partake with others. I must add, if you refuse to do that, you must please let the elements pass, lest you drink judgment unto yourself. This will be a time of quietness. We will later leave in absolute silence. Our visiting will happen outside, but in the quietness and darkness of this room, we will worship and pray together. Our Father, our God, we have been stimulated with the truth of Your Word. We have reflected on our adverse times this year. We thank You for sustaining us in grace. We now turn in worship, and having analyzed our own level of integrity, we find ourselves in need of cleansing, refreshment. We pray that You will do that now. We love You, we adore You, we lay our lives before You, Father, because of Jesus Christ. In the name of Jesus Christ, the Lord, we pray. Amen.
1: 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And Nehemiah's story was written for you. 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

0: The Maxie and Flournoy Third Coast Squadron CAF Museum at the McCampbell Porter Airport in Aransas Pass is now open on Saturdays from 10 a.m. to 2 p.m. Third Coast believes and adheres to the CAF's mission of teaching and preserving history through restoring the aircrafts and memories of the people who paid the ultimate price of freedom from World War II to the present. 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

0: Welcome to Sunday with Brother Dean from the White Horse Heights Baptist Church. 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
1: Let me begin the broadcast today by saying a very, very pleasant Happy Mother's Day to all of the precious mothers that are listening. I hope and pray the broadcast will be a blessing to you. Appreciate you. Love you. Here we go now.

what a day that would be. Hear my sweet mother call my name in prayer. Oh, thank God for those precious memories that I have.

Now, you may have grown up in a home where you never heard your mother pray and never saw her read her Bible, saw her go to church, or carry you to church. But I thank God I have sweet memories of a praying mama. I have memories of a mama who read her Bible, studied her Bible, took notes and wrote out notes and thoughts in her Bible. For years she taught Sunday school, sang in the choir, church hostess, and all the things that a dear mother could do. And I tell you, I miss my mama and I miss my daddy more now than I ever have in my life. And I look forward to that day. You know, heaven is sounding sweeter all the time. Closer I get, the better I feel about it. Amen. And Ms. Dean and I were talking not too long ago. Seems like we've got more friends on the other side than we do on this side. Yes, sir. But I'm glad I'll see her again one day. And she'll not have the Alzheimer's and the dementia. The last time I saw my mother, she did not know who I was, did not recognize me. Now, she recognized Ms. Dean, but she didn't recognize me. And so I'm glad the next time I see her, she'll know who I am, and I'll know who she is, and we'll rejoice and praise God down through the ages. Amen. I'm glad when I was a boy, I heard my mother call my name. Yes, amen.

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If they passed out medals, yes, Mama would be at the front of the line. What a blessing.

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I thank God for her. Her children rise up and call her blessed. I'm the last of her youngins, and I can certainly do that. Praise God for a godly Christian.

0: Amen, Mama. You'd win everyone. 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I remember so many, many times walking down to the bedroom, and my mother had back trouble and had several, many back surgeries, and I guess it's just a trait of us deans having a bad back. But I can remember going down and her in her bedroom, and you'd go down there and she'd have her Bible open and she'd be reading. And I've looked and the pages would be covered in notes and thoughts and ideas that the sweet Holy Spirit gave her as she was reading through the Word of God. I'm glad I had a mama like that. I'm glad I had a mother that read her Bible. And let me just say, I thank God I had a mama that read her King James Bible. I'm glad I had a mom and dad that taught me right, got me started right, on the right foot, on the right path, headed the right direction. Thank God for that. And I thank the Lord for a praying, Bible reading, Bible believing, Bible trusting mother that raised me in the nurture and the admonition of the Lord. And I certainly, certainly thank God for that. Well, I can remember back when I was just a boy hearing a commotion one night, and I wasn't quite sure what it was. I remember getting out of my bed and slipping out into the hall and looking down the hallway and could hear a noise coming from my mama and my daddy's bedroom. There was a full moon that night, and the moon had lit up the house, and their door was open, and I slipped down the hall. And when I got to the bed, I got to the doorway of their bedroom, I looked, and Mama and Daddy were on their knees at the foot of the bed. Mama was at the foot of the bed. Daddy was on the side of the bed, and they were leaning over that front corner of the bed, holding hands as they knelt at that bed. And Mama would start praying, and she would break down and start weeping, and then Daddy would start praying. He'd pray a while, and then he would break down and start weeping. I was just a boy, and I was moved by this. It bothered me. I was upset. I wanted to rush in and hug him and tell him it was okay not to cry, but I dare not. I knew something was going on that was a lot bigger than me, so I'd just better leave that alone. And as I stood there, I heard him praying for my brother, my oldest brother. I didn't know where he was. I didn't know why he had left. I didn't know what had gone on. I was just a boy. And I knew he had left the home, left the area. And they were praying for my brother and asking God to be with him and to spare his life and to keep him safe and to save him. And, oh, listen, it was a prayer from their heart. I remember that made a lasting impression on me. Yes, sir. It made a lasting impression on me. And, I'm glad I had a mama and a daddy who prayed even when it seemed like all hope was gone. They just kept praying even when they had no idea where my brother was. They had no idea if he was alive or dead. They had no idea if he was doing something he shouldn't do, and how deep in sin had he gotten, and how far away from home was he. They had no idea, but they kept praying. They kept praying. They kept praying. You say they had faith in your brother. No, sir, they had faith in their God that would bring my brother back. Oh, listen, beloved, I'm talking to some dear mother today. I'm talking to some dear daddy today. And you say, Brother Dean, I've got a child. I know not where they are. I have no idea what they're involved with. I don't even know if they're alive or dead. I have no idea. You just keep praying for them. You just keep trusting God for them. You say there's no hope. There's no reason for me to, Brother Dean. It's a hopeless situation. Listen, please. Listen, Brother Dean, today. As long as there's breath in their body, there's hope for their heart. Listen, that dying thief rejoiced to see that fountain in his day. And there may I, as vile as he, wash all my sins away. He was gasping, and he was bleeding, and he was dying on a cross beside our sweet Savior. But Jesus, I told him after he said, remember me when you come into your kingdom. And Jesus said, today, thou shalt be with me in paradise. Now, you just don't get more a clear picture of a deathbed repentance. That man was actually dying on the cross next to Jesus. But he got in. He got in. Now, you say, man, he got in by the skin of his teeth. Yeah, but he got in. Amen. And I'm talking maybe to some mama, some daddy, maybe some brother or some sister. Maybe I'm talking to some son or daughter. And you say, preacher, I don't know where my mama is. I don't know where my daddy is. They're gone. And they've left. And again, I know not where they are. I know not if they're living or dead. Well, I'm glad I got one who knows. I'm talking about better than the FBI, better than the CIA. I mean, better than a Navy SEAL team. I've got news for you. I've got a God in heaven that knows exactly where our loved ones are. He knows exactly where what they're doing and where they're going. And beloved, listen, it's the prayers of God's people that put a hedge around our loved ones. Squire Parsons wrote a song. A friend of his shared his story with Squire Parsons, and he put together this song. I hope it'll be a blessing to you today. Hello, you know, Mama.
1: There would be no greater treasure than to have a praying mother.
0: Yeah.
1: I had a friend whose mother always prayed for him, but I must confess to you, I thought his condition was hopeless. But late one night, this dear

tears were not in vain. Yeah.

Boy, aren't you glad somebody just kept praying, even though it may seem hopeless, even though it may have seemed that there was no need. I'm glad somebody kept praying for me, and I'm glad somebody prayed for you. And beloved, now we've got the responsibility, we've got the task handed to us. We ought to be praying. I tell you, this is a land of no tears down here. This is a land, it seems as though nobody prays anymore. You don't see mamas in the altar weeping and crying over their loved ones. You see these older ladies with leather breeches riding motorcycles and a Hell's Angel tattoo on their back. Yes, sir, the times are a-changing. Yes, sir. But I'm glad God hasn't changed, and prayers hasn't changed. Listen, oh dear friend, listen, I'm glad today to tell you prayer is still an answer, is still waiting. God has the answer. God has what we need. God will supply what we need. But the Bible tells us in the book of James, you have none because you ask not. I wonder right now, this moment as you hear this broadcast, what loved one right now, what a face do you see in your mind? Do you see a wayward family member? Do you see one out lost, headed to hell just as sure as you who you are? They're headed for devil's hell. When was the last time you shed a tear over them? When was the last time you said a prayer? The Bible talks about that God will take those prayers, and God will especially take those tears that we shed and put them in a bottle. That's what God said he would do. And beloved, I just wonder, oh, I wonder how many of us today need to spend some time down on our knees, talking to God, interceding for our loved ones. Oh, beloved, we hear people run their families down, and mamas and daddies run their children down, and children run their parents down, and husbands talk about their wives, and wives talk about their husbands. But when was the last time you talked to God about it? When was the last time on a bended knee you said, Lord, I need you to help me be what I need to be. And I'm praying for my loved one that's out in the world, that's away from God. I'm praying that you'll bring them back. My mother and my Mama Dean, they were a lot the same. Mama Dean loved to laugh. She loved life. I mean, everything was just, she walked with her God, and she had sweet peace in her heart. I've never known a lady like my Grandma Dean, Mama Dean. Oh, listen, what sweet memories I have of her. And my mama, what sweet memories I have of my mama. And they loved flowers. Mama Dean loved ferns. And at their house, they had 3 or 4, maybe 5 fern beds. I'm not talking about just a fern plant. I'm talking about a patch of ground. It would be churned up, and Mama would plant those ferns, and they would come up, and there would be a whole garden of ferns, and she'd go out and pick one or two she liked and pot them, and she loved ferns. My mama just loved flowers. And I will play this song right here. It's been a blessing to me down through the years. Governor Jimmy Davis is going to come to wrap things up on our musical segment of the broadcast today, and Mama always loved the roses. I can't help but think there's a big rose garden over in Glory. There.

0: able to take you down memory lane and maybe remember some good points and good times and of your childhood. Well, very quickly, I want to invite you out to one of Greenville's friendliest churches, the White Horse Heights Baptist Church. Now, Brother Dean will be preaching today and teaching in the 10 o'clock hour, preaching in the 11 o'clock hour, back Sunday night at 6 o'clock. We look forward to seeing you down to the house of God for Mother's Day. And then tomorrow, Lord willing, we'll be preaching at the start of WKJW Sherathon in Asheville. They're down in Fletcher, North Carolina. The WKJW and KJV and the good work that's going on at Hooper's Creek Broadcasting. And we appreciate Brother Youngblood inviting me up 10 o'clock on Monday morning, the 15th. And then coming up Sunday, next Sunday, we'll be moving our evening service from White Horse Heights over to Zion Hill Baptist Church for the Hope of Israel Baptist Fellowship National Conference. And there'll be a rally service next Sunday night. That's going to be the 17th. And Brother Dean's been asked to preach that kickoff sermon and preach that kickoff service. And I hope you'll come and be with us. Well, I've enjoyed being with you today. Thank you so much for stopping by. And until the next broadcast, may God in heaven richly bless you, my beloved.
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5: Hello, this is Tom Burnside from the Deaf and Hard of Hearing Center. Two special events that we have coming up in recognition of Better Speech and Hearing Month. First one is going to be on May 14th from 6 to 8 p.m., a presentation with Dr. Andres Caden, Cochlear America, Cheryl Gold. The second will be the open house on May 15th from 10 to 2. We'll be having free hearing tests and a raffle for a set of hearing aids.
6: Bridge Assistance Program Update. I'm Jessica Dolmel with Washington Ag Watch on the Texas Farm Bureau Radio Network. The U.S. Department of Agriculture has approved and distributed more than $9.7 billion in Farmer Bridge Assistance Program payments. The payments are designed to provide a bridge to help farmers stay afloat as they suffer from higher input costs and low commodity prices until the point in time when the increased reference prices promised in the One Big Beautiful Bill Act take effect. Richard Fordyce, USDA Undersecretary for Farm Production and Conservation, joins us for an update on the overall program.
7: It's an $11 billion program. We still have applications to get through and to get approved. You know, not sure if we'll actually hit the $11 billion, but we'll be close. Again, lots of positive responses from folks that I talked to around the country. Dollars that have come in a meaningful time that really have made a difference. In that same funding, so $11 billion for FBA, we had $1 billion for the Assistance for Specialty Crop Farmers, ASCF. We just closed acreage reporting for specialty crop farmers. We will now be able to calculate the universe of acres that specialty crop acres and be able to then determine what the payment rates will be per acre by crop. And as you can imagine, that's going to be a little more of a lift than FBA because we just have so many more crops that are considered under the assistance for specialty crop farmers. But that will be coming out soon. That announcement will be, and hopefully sign up will begin pretty quickly. And I don't have a date, I don't have a timeline for that, but hopefully very quickly.
6: USDA has approved more than 508,000 applications for assistance so far, including 25,000 applications from Texans. For the Texas Farm Bureau Radio Network, I'm Jessica Domel.

0: Welcome to Truth for Life, where today we begin a series called The Christian Family. What is the Christian family, and what difference does it make in how you frame your life every day? Here's Alistair Begg to help us think through this vital issue.
1: We're going to read from the Bible in the New Testament, in Colossians, and in chapter 3. And beginning to read at verse 12 through to verse 21. Colossians chapter 3 and 12 through 21. Put on then, as God's chosen ones, holy and beloved, compassionate hearts, kindness, humility, meekness, and patience, bearing with one another, and if one has a complaint against another, forgiving each other, as the Lord has forgiven you, so you also must forgive. And above all these, put on love, which binds everything together in perfect harmony. And let the peace of Christ rule in your hearts, to which indeed you were called in one body. And be thankful. Let the word of Christ dwell in you richly, teaching and admonishing one another in all wisdom, singing psalms and hymns and spiritual songs with thankfulness in your hearts to God. And whatever you do in word or deed, do everything in the name of the Lord Jesus, giving thanks to God the Father through him. Wives, submit to your husbands as is fitting in the Lord. Husbands, love your wives and do not be harsh with them. Children, obey your parents in everything, for this pleases the Lord. Fathers, do not provoke your children, lest they become discouraged. We turn now to the Scriptures. Father, what we know not, teach us. What we have not, give us. What we are not, make us. For your Son's sake. Amen. If we're going to understand the Christian family, It needs to be within the context of the church family, that we do not exist as Christian families, as separate entities and on our own, but we exist as Christian families within the context of God's family, and it is within the framework of the family of God that we discover the support and the encouragement that we desperately need in the raising of our children. And that is why, routinely, we are saying to one another that the child of a Christian home has a claim upon the prayers and service of the church. Now, how does that notion transfer itself to day-to-day reality? That's the real question. To take it seriously, and seriously we must take it, and to understand it at the most basic level, it is imperative that we understand what the church is, what the church is. I was asked this past week to participate in some kind of radio campaign to encourage people to come back to church. And so they gave me a number of statements that I was supposed to be made that apparently are being distributed across various radio stations around the nation. And I was very happy to do that. I say, come back to church this Sunday. But I said to myself, well, where are these people? There's a clear understanding as to why we were gone for a while, but there is no earthly reason as to why many are not back. Unless, of course, we have completely missed an understanding of what the church is. It's not a building to which we return, where we visit, but it's a family to which we belong. And it just so happens that in our elders' meetings, where we read a book with one another consistently, the book to which we turned in the last two meetings is another book by our friend and helper, Sinclair Ferguson, and is entitled Devoted to God's Church. Devoted to God's Church. And although we're only into the first chapter, we as elders have been reminded that instead of asking, how can I fit the church into my family agenda? The question is actually reversed. How then can I fold my family life into the purposes and practices of the church? You see, we've been going through 2 Samuel and we're saying again and again that this king and these kings point forward to Jesus, who is the king. And Jesus is the king and he has a kingdom. Now, what does it mean to be a part of God's kingdom? Where do you make sense of the idea of the kingdom of God? Well, the church, the local church, is the community in which an understanding of what it means to be followers of the king is then expressed. And this, of course, is something vastly different from the idea that the local church is a kind of democracy, whereby it's run by elected representatives, and people try and lobby their representatives and share their opinions and debate their ideas and consider their priorities and so on. In a kind of one man, one vote, try and get it the way you want it. A bit like a country club or a golf club or a sports club or whatever else it is. I think I'm going to talk to somebody about that. Well, you see, we are all under the king and we are all under the word. Let me give you a quote from Sinclair. I could have messed it up and made it sound like it's mine, but that would be bad. Better just give him his own words. This is what he says, and he's writing as a pastor. My family needs the church family for its own growth and health. No single family possesses all the resources it needs to be a truly and fully Christian family. We need support, friendship, example, wise counsel, and much else from the church family. Listen to this. Two Christian parents are not in themselves adequate to rear one child for Christ. They were never meant to be. So the resources of our own family, no matter how wonderful, are scarcely adequate. We, and perhaps especially our children, need the church. And in that context, they and we will be blessed beyond expectation. Now that should probably make many of us just take a deep breath. It certainly did me. But it makes perfect sense. I mean, isn't it true for us as parents that there is at least a period in life where our children think that their mother and father are two of the craziest individuals that ever descended upon the earth? That if they only go 50 or 100 yards down the street, they can meet some of their friends who have parents who are perfectly normal. How in the world did I get this to? Failing to recognize that the same thing is happening in reverse, that the guy who lives 100 yards down the street thinks my mother is just amazing. How are we going to do this? We have lived or are living through the most rapid change in family structure in human history. That's where we are. And therefore, it is absolutely vital for us to know what we believe, where we belong, and how then, as citizens of a kingdom, as members of a family, we're supposed to behave. Now, it's a very large subject and can give us an opportunity to unpack it. But let me begin and suggest that what we need to do, first of all, albeit somewhat briefly, is make sure that we understand the biblical context. Then, recognizing that we do not live in a bubble or in a cocoon, that we acknowledge something regarding the cultural setting. And then, as we draw to a close, acknowledge the solution that is found in the gospel. So, biblical context, cultural setting, gospel solution. Now, you will notice as we read this together that the specific directions for the Christian family begin in verse 18 with this radical call to both wives and husbands to a level of love that is quite remarkable. But the specific directions for the Christian family are set within the larger context of the place of the family in the context of the church. And so look at how the church family is addressed. Verse 12, put on then as God's chosen ones. And what he's saying to them is this, you readers of my letter, living there in the Colossae Valley, are part of a vast company of God's redeeming purposes from the very beginning of time. That he began calling out a people that are his very own. And he is adding to that number all kinds of people from all kinds of places, including you. And you are the chosen ones. You are those who were sought out by God when you weren't looking for him. That the picture of the garden is the picture that is true running through the whole of history. That it is God who comes seeking Adam and Eve. Where are you? Rather than Adam and Eve running around looking for God. No, they were hiding from God. And by nature, we hide from God. And there are people here that read this letter and said, you know, that is exactly what was true of me. I had no interest in these things. I thought those people were crazy. Just last week, I spoke with a number of people, and I was struck by one young lady who said to me, I don't know who she is. I met her just briefly along with her family. And when I found out that she was in New York State somewhere, I said to her, and what was happening there? She said, well, I was hiding from God in New York City. I was hiding from God in New York City. Well, what a good place to go and hide. Yeah, you can get lost in a lot of places there. And what happened? I said, well, she said, the hound of heaven reached for me. Well, I wonder, has the hound of heaven come and reached for you? Look at what happens. You turn back a couple of pages to the beginning of Colossians, and you realize that these Colossians had a hound who had reached them, and the hound's name was, if you like, Epaphras. He's writing to those who are followers of the Lord Jesus Christ, who have faith in the Lord Jesus Christ. He's not writing to religious people who are trying to do their best. He's writing to those who have been made citizens of the King. He is writing to those who are now members of the family. And they, he says in verse 6, this is true of you, that the word of truth, the gospel, has taken root among you. And that is since the day you heard it and understood the grace of God in truth. Just as you learned it from Epaphras, our beloved fellow servant. Now, in that context, again in Colossae, there were all kinds of voices, as there are all kinds of voices today, saying to men and women, you know, if you want to know God, you have to reach a certain standard. If you want to be part of God's group, then you have to be at a certain level. You have to do certain things. You have to stop doing a lot of things and start doing a whole bunch of new things. Well, you say, okay, well, where did this come from? Well, it came from religion. The idea that somehow or another we can eventually, by negating that which is poor and embracing that which is better, reach a standard of acceptance with God. If you like, qualify for membership. But no, you see, the only qualification is the qualification that Epaphras told these people in Colossae about. He explained to these people that they could never, as I must explain to you routinely, that they and we could never attain God's standard. And that our acceptance by God is only through faith in the Lord Jesus Christ. Now, what do you need to enter heaven? Faith in the Lord Jesus Christ. What is required to be a member of God's family? Faith in the Lord Jesus Christ. Let not conscience make you linger, nor of fitness fondly dream. All the fitness he requireth is to feel your need of him. I need you. Oh, I need you. Now, some of us are not there because we're very self-sufficient. We're proud of it. We have done it. We have earned it. We have put it away and so on. Well, the door is closed, isn't it? Because it only opens to those who cry out to him in need. So in other words, we belong to him. We belong to him. We're the objects of his love, coming back to our passage. We're the chosen ones. We're holy, set apart from what we were, set apart to God. We are beloved. It's a lovely thought, isn't it? That we are the ones who've been loved with an everlasting love. And what he's actually saying in this section, which we're not going to delay on, is that in some senses, you wear what you are. I think the advertising slogan was the reverse of that, wasn't it? You are what you wear. He's trying to sell you a certain kind of outfit, as it were. But in actual fact, you can put on, I could put on all kinds of things, and it would be very obvious. I remember one time we had a surgeon at the clinic, and he invited me to come down and participate with him and go through the OR rooms in the clinic. This is a long time ago. He was from Michigan, I remember. And I met him in the locker room, and he dressed me up like a surgeon. It was one of the most ridiculous things you ever saw in your entire life. There is something about a surgeon who, when he puts that thing on his head, people go, wow, that is impressive. If anybody else does it, the people are like, whoa, something is definitely wrong here. And I remember I got on the elevator with him from the dungeons of the place to go somewhere. And as it turned out, there was some kind of Saudi prince who was in the hospital at that time who had his own secret service. And as we got on the thing, there was a secret service guy, a Saudi guy. And I never forget the way he looked at me. And what he was essentially saying is, you are not that. So the idea that you are what you wear, no. What he's saying is, you wear what you are. Now, we're not going to unpack this, but what he said is, you had a lot of clothes in your old closet. Your pre-Christian closet was full of a bunch of ugly stuff. In the grace of God, that stuff is being removed. But now, in the grace of God, put on your new clothes. You've been given a whole new wardrobe. And you have all these amazing t-shirts. Compassion, kindness, humility, meekness, patience. So your wife says to you, well, I see you left the patience one off this morning, did you? The congregation says, and that's another kind word from your pastor. I think you lost that shirt as well. No, your new self is under new management. And this is an ongoing process. You will see that, where is that, in verse 10. And having put on the new self, which is being renewed, present continuous tense, is being renewed in knowledge after the image of its creator. The process of being conformed to the image of Jesus, of being made like our elder brother, is not an instantaneous process. It goes on over a lifetime. And so the intense practicality of it ought to be a terrific encouragement to us. And you will see that there as he goes on in verse 13. Bearing with one another. If you like, putting up with one another. Do you know how many people bounce from church to church because they didn't like X or they didn't like Y or they got to take their baseball bat to another diamond? Don't you know you're supposed to put up with other people? Put up with a pastor? Put up with this one? After all, goodness gracious, aren't they putting up with you? Putting up with one another? And where there is reason for complaint against someone else? And it would be a strange life if there wasn't. Forgiving each other. As the Lord has forgiven you. You're a new person. You've been forgiven, he says. Therefore, it would be ridiculous for you, having been forgiven everything that stood against God, to hold in short term a debt that someone owes to you. No, forgiving each other. Binding all these things together. Put on love, which binds everything together in perfect harmony. I'd like to teach the world to sing in perfect harmony, right? We understand that longing, right? All we are saying is give peace a chance. Imagine there's no this. Imagine there's no that. Where are the answers to these longings? Where's the answer to these longings, you see? He says, now you Colossian believers, or if you like now, you Cleveland believers, you want to make an impact in your city, Here it is. It's not a political campaign. It's a radical transformation from the inside out. Wear what you are. And it is then, as he goes through that, he gets to the point where he says, as the word dwells in you, as the peace of Christ rules your hearts, as you give voice to the praise of Almighty God, he says, and let me just put it in this way, whatever you do, it's comprehensive. There's no outs now. There's no little secret place where I can say, yeah, but it doesn't cover this. No, he says it covers everything. Whatever you do, do everything in the name of the Lord Jesus, giving thanks to God the Father through him. So this is the characteristic of the member of the church family. A thankful, prayerful, joyful, forgiving, compassionate, kind heart. These are the characteristics. It's daunting and wonderful, isn't it? And then he applies it. 18. Wives, submit to your husbands as is fitting in the Lord. You see, once again, when you come to the details of the Christian family, unless we understand that the Christian family folds itself into the church family, and that it is the church family which makes sense of the family, that the church family is not an addendum, it's not something that you join like joining a club. No, it is something that you are.
0: 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At Truth for Life, we love the local church. 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We're committed to teaching the Bible in a way that is clear and understandable, trusting that God's Spirit will work through the teaching to reach unbelievers and to draw believers closer to Himself. Our prayer is that as a result, local churches will be built up and more committed to the proclamation of the gospel. That's why we host the Basics Conference. If you're in pastoral ministry or in church leadership, join Alistair for Basics 2026. This year, the gathering will take place September 29th and 30th in Valencia, California. Basics is a time for pastors to come together, to learn from the Bible, to enjoy a time of fellowship, and to encourage one another, to do the basics of ministry well. Herschel York, who's the Dean of the School of Theology at Southern Seminary, will be speaking along with Alistair. You can register or get more information when you visit basicsconference.org. 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Hope you have a great weekend and are able to worship with your local church. 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On Monday, we'll consider the cause and look to the solution. 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
7: One of the reasons that people can't find the Lord's will and they don't get anything from God's word and they go in to pray and nothing happens is because their heart is impure. Purity of heart is an overflow, an outcome, a reward, and a result of sitting before the Lord if we really mean business before God.
8: Could you use a word of encouragement from God? 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The promise of Scripture is that He is willing to instruct us if we position ourselves to receive from Him. Today on In Touch, the teaching ministry of Dr. Charles Stanley, we continue the journey through 2 Samuel to discover the importance of sitting before the Lord. Let's join Dr. Stanley for his message.
7: If you'll turn to 2 Samuel, chapter 7, and if you'll recall where we were last time, and we have gone through this passage as we looked at these first 10 chapters of 2 Samuel to see the character qualities that are found in David, which is so beautiful. But there is one phrase in this 7th chapter, verse 18, which I think is probably, to me personally, such a beautiful thought. It says, in verse 18, "Then went King David in and sat before the Lord." Now, that phrase is also found in 1 Chronicles, which also relates the same event here in his life. But let me tell you what's happening here, what's motivating David now to leave his house and go into the tabernacle and just sit before the Lord. Two things. First of all, the prophet Nathan has said to him, God has given me a message for you, and this is it. And the second thing that motivated him was that David wanted to know what was meant by all that God had said to him through the prophet Nathan. Now, let me just say this to you. I made it a policy a long time ago, and it works. When somebody comes to me or says, here's what I believe God has told me to tell you. I'm here to tell you, brother. I'm all ears. I always listen because I've been surprised in the past at what very clear, definite direction God gave me through somebody that I wouldn't have expected it would have come that way. So when somebody says, I believe God's telling me to tell you this, you must be very careful, but don't just toss that out and say, well, you know, says who, you're not as spiritual as I am, or, you know, how do I know that God's telling you? You don't know that. That's why you and I need to be very sensitive. And the second thing here that I think is so important, all of us need a friend through whom God can deliver us a message when we need to hear from God. And if you don't have one of those, you ought to get one tonight. Now, it's not all that simple because you have to develop that kind of relationship with somebody. But everybody needs that kind of a friend. And Nathan was David's very, very special friend. He was a prophet, but he was his friend. On this particular occasion, he comes to him and gives him a word of direction from God. When you and I move over to chapter 10, chapter 11, 13, when David goes through one of those dark valleys in his life, it is the same prophet that said to him, David, just do whatever God tells you, he's going to bless you, is the same prophet and friend that said to David, David, thou art the man, which was a word of condemnation, a word of chastisement, and a word that brought David to his face before God. So the thing that's motivated him now to leave his house and go out into the tabernacle to wait upon the Lord is the message that he got from Nathan, which he needed to understand from God's viewpoint. Now, when you and I practice what he says right here, the Bible says that he sat before the Lord. You and I ought to be able and willing and ready at times to do just that, and that is to sit before the Lord. And what ought to motivate us ought to be the same thing that motivated him. That is, that he'd gotten a message that he needed a very, very clear interpretation of. Or, if you're not in the process of making a decision in our life and we really don't know what to do next. Or, if we are in a circumstance in our life and we don't really know what God is trying to say to us and we need to listen to him. When he says that he sat before the Lord, it's the only time in the Bible that any saint of God is ever represented as sitting before God in prayer. Usually they're standing or they're kneeling or they're lying prostrate before the Lord. And the real truth of it is here that it's not the posture here that's important in the first place. When he says that he went in and sat before the Lord, the important thing isn't that he sat. The important thing was that he took time to be with the Lord. And I can tell you this, that what God does in your life and my life in those times will be far more important than what he'll do at other times. And what you and I will learn in those times will be unequaled. There's no comparison to what God will do in your life when you and I are sitting before the Lord. But let's look for just a moment to see what happened in David's life. Then went King David in, and he sat before the Lord, and he said, who am I, O Lord God? What is my house that you've brought me hitherto? And this was yet a small thing in thy sight, O Lord God, but you've spoken also of thy servant's house for a great while to come. He says, now you've been talking about what's going to come in the future. And is this the manner of man, O Lord God? And what can David say more unto thee? For thou, Lord God, knowest thy servant. For thy word's sake and according to thine own heart hast thou done all these things to make thy servant know them. Now, the first thing that happened when David sat before the Lord is that he had a little review of his past. He said, Lord, who am I that you have brought me to this place? Who am I that you have brought me to this place? And when you and I sit before the Lord, that's one thing we ought to do. We ought to look at the past. If you just go rushing and say, I'm going to sit before God tonight and see what he's got to say. Now, Lord, you know about tomorrow. That's not it. One of the things I think is such a beautiful example here is that, first of all, we look at the past to see where God's brought us from. When you and I think about the things that God has brought us through, the things he's delivered us from. That in itself is very important to God, to keep reminding us of how gracious and good he's been to us. So first thing, he reviewed his past. And I can imagine in reviewing his past, he thought about it. He could still feel the shiver up and down his spine when he heard Saul's javelin pass his ear and stick into the wall. Not one time, but several times. I'm sure that as he sat there, he thought about how many battles he'd been in and God has spared his life. I'm sure he thought about the day he was crowned and this coronation as king of Israel, knowing that he had to wait so very many years for God to do that. So he reviewed his past. The second thing he did was that he reflected upon God. Now, this is why I keep saying to you, you need to read the Psalms. Read the Psalms, read the Psalms, read the Psalms, read the Psalms, read the Psalms. Why in the world read the Psalms? Because you probably get the clearest, simplest, quickest view of what God is like and who he is by reading the Psalms. Because the Psalms are, in essence, for the most part, David's recollection, his recall, his experience, his pinning down what God was like as he saw him in the circumstance, the situation, the problems, the heartaches of his life. And so often, we miss the joy of time with God because we don't take time to reflect upon him. But reflecting upon our past isn't to bring about guilt, to recall old sins, but it's rather to thank God and to praise him where we've come from, and secondly, to reflect upon God. To reflect, I believe, always upon three things about God. First of all, his grace, what he's done for us that we've not deserved. Secondly, his goodness, all the good things that God is in the process of sending into our life. And thirdly, his greatness. Now listen, I don't care how far down in the dumps you happen to be, or how far out in left field you may feel that you are, and how far removed from what you ought to be, if you will reflect, if you will concentrate, if you will ponder, if you will just focus on those three things, the grace of God in your life, your health, your strength, and all the rest, the goodness of God, what has he done for you all these years of your life, and then the greatness of God, I'll tell you, you can't get up off your knees and still be in the dumps. If you'll think about his grace, his goodness, and his greatness in your life. And that's exactly what he's doing in these verses here. And then he did something else. He remembered the promises of God. Look, if you will, in verse 25. And now, O Lord God, the word that thou hast spoken concerning thy servant and concerning his house, establish it forever and do as thou hast said. So he's remembering the promise of God here. And let thy name be magnified forever in what you're doing for me, saying, the Lord of hosts is the God over Israel, let the house of thy servant David be established before thee. For thou, O Lord of hosts, God of Israel, you have revealed to thy servant, saying, I will build thee an house. Therefore has thy servant found in his heart to pray this prayer unto thee. And now, O Lord God, thou art that God, and thy words be true, and thou hast promised this goodness unto thy servant. God wants to speak to you personally, and he will make us promises. Not something that we conjure up and send up to see if you get his approval and bring it back. No, to say, God, what are you saying to me? And oftentimes, out of the clear blue, unexpectedly, God says, here's what I'm going to do. That promise is coming true. If it's conditional, it will depend upon what you do. If you do it, God is going to keep his promise. Now don't forget your part and say, well, Lord, you made me a promise. Why don't you get with it? And he'll say to you, I'm waiting for you to do what I told you was absolutely essential before I could meet this promise. So he remembered the promise that God had given to him concerning his privilege as far as building that house was concerned. He wasn't going to build it, but he got everything together and God gave him the pattern, the blueprint for building the temple of God. And the fourth thing, when you and I go before the Lord, as he did here, he made a request. Verse 29, therefore now, let it please thee to bless the house of thy servant, that it may continue forever before thee. For thou, O Lord God, hast spoken it, and with thy blessing let the house of thy servant be blessed forever. And he was simply saying, now I know that I won't be able to build it, but would you bless the house of the Lord and bless his family, my son, and his family. And what he was really saying here in these chapters and chapters thereafter, he's really talking about his family, Solomon, and in the years to come, that his kingdom would have no end. And it does not, because the Bible says that Jesus Christ was the son of whom? the son of David, and he's established the kingdom, and his kingdom is forever. And so when David sat before the Lord, he did four things. First of all, he reflected upon his past life. He said, "You know thy servant, my weaknesses, my strengths, my desires, the hungers, the thirst of my life." He reflected upon his past. Then he reflected upon God, who he was, his grace, his goodness, and his greatness. Then he remembered the promises that God had made to him. And you and I can recall the promises in the scripture, and any particular one that God has labeled for our own personal life. And then to request before God the things that we believe we have the right and the privilege to petition him for. And that may be a little idea of maybe four aspects of what you and I ought to do when we go before the Lord. I think all four of them are essential. Reflecting upon the past, recalling in our own hearts how great God is, his grace, his goodness, his mercy, all that he is in the process of doing for us, and then remembering the promises he's given to us, and then making that petition before him. But we simply reviewed how David, having listened and having watched and having been very sensitive to those about him, knowing about Samuel, knowing about Saul, these years of experience, David understood the extreme value of being alone with God. So he learned something as he wandered through life, as he was directed through life, and sometimes as he fled for his own particular life. So when you and I go before the Lord and are quiet before him and listening to him, what are the results of that? Let me give you three that I believe God always wants to be the result and the reward of our coming before him and sitting before the Lord. And the first one is this. He wants to give us a new perspective of things. Now listen, you won't even see them as other Christians oftentimes see them. You'll be able, God will enlighten your mind and enlighten your heart and do something to your vision and clear your perspective on things. One of the results of sitting before the Lord is getting a clear perspective on where you are, the things you're concerned about, what you're asking God about. You just get a whole different picture of things. You get a whole different picture. You just see things. It's like God opens your eyes and you're able to see what you could not see. And the reason most people say, "Well, I read the Bible, I don't get anything." Well, I can tell you one thing. That is a confession that you're not reading it in the right way. If you read the Word of God, I can tell you how you're going to get something every single time. Sooner or later, it's coming. If you'll get on your face before God and you'll stay there, brother, these words, this black print is suddenly going to come alive in your heart. Because you see, sitting before the Lord unlocks the truth of God's Word and you get a whole different perspective. And I'll tell you something else. I don't care how bad things are, you get a whole different perspective. And that's what we were talking about a few moments ago about David. Reflecting upon his past, looking to God, refocusing upon him, seeing the promises of God, making his request. His viewpoint changes. You see, sometimes you'll go in before the Lord and you'll say, "Here, I've got to settle this thing with God." And when you come out of there, that wasn't even important. That isn't even why you went in there. You thought you went in there for that reason, but you came and you said, "My goodness, I didn't even intend to talk about this." God opened your vision and helped you to see the real thing he was trying to say had nothing to do with what you thought was bothering you. One of the first rewards is you get a whole clear perspective on things. The second thing is this. A purifying process takes place. Now, God wants our heart, listen, not simply to be clean and good. He wants purity. He wants righteousness. He wants a cleansing process that goes to the uttermost part of our being. And you and I are purified before God. And that purification comes through confession and repentance and faith in the Lord Jesus Christ and the application of his precious blood in our life.

0: the Lord's will and they don't get anything from God's word and they go in to pray and nothing happens is because their heart is impure. Purity of heart is an overflow, an outcome, a reward, and a result of sitting before the Lord if we really mean business before God. And sometimes it'll be a fiery process. Sometimes it'll be a struggling process. Sometimes he says it'll be like a hammer blow, crushing our old stubborn will and breaking through the crust of our hypocrisy and getting down the inside of us and revealing to us what we had so well hidden. When we see it, we don't like it, but God wants to purify that. And the third result of sitting before the Lord is power in your life. Power to overcome sin. Power in your work with the Lord. Power in your relationship to other people. Let me ask you a question. Think about this for a moment. If you'll be real honest, and maybe you don't know the answer, but I'm going to tell you in just a moment. If you'll think about it, how can we expect God to empower us? Reading the Bible? A lot of people read the Bible, but there's no power in their life. Winning people to Jesus Christ or sharing your faith? Well, most of that is the result of God's power in your life. What do we do that brings about an anointing, a power, an authority in my life, which God, I believe, wants in every single believer's life? You say, well, now, but little old me sitting back here, why does God want to give me any power? Let me tell you something. If you're not willing to get your heart right with God, make yourself available to Him, you're right. Why should God empower you if you're not going to do anything? But let me ask you something. If you want your life to count before God, listen, His power is available to every single believer if we'll pay the price. And the price, in essence, is sitting before God, waiting before the Lord. But how many of you have said, oh, I've got to just do so-and-so in my life? Let me tell you something. You're not waiting on Him. He is waiting on you. Now, let me ask you a question. What are you willing to give to get God's perspective? So what are you willing to do to get that? And secondly, what are you willing to do for God to purify and to keep your heart pure before Him? And thirdly, what are you willing to do in order that God would empower you with the Spirit of God in your work, in your witness, in your walk, in your conduct, in your behavior, in your relationship to other people, in your finances, in your service before God? What are you willing to do to have God's omnipotence, God's anointing in your life? What are you willing? Let me ask you something. Are you willing to float through your Christian life and saying, well, as long as I get by, don't commit this sin, don't get in trouble, don't get in jail, don't run around somebody else's wife and have enough finances and go to church and serve the Lord? I'm willing. I want to tell you, God wants us to be everything He planned us to be. Let me ask you a question. What are you willing to give but God's perspective, God's purity, and God's power in your life? What are you willing to give?
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5: When you and I get quiet before the Lord, we are able then to listen to what He's saying. Now listen, sometimes you can be in total physical silence, but everything in you is roaring and you can hear it. And I learned something else, not by accident, I'm sure, but by God's grace. I learned that the thing that best stills me and brings me to silence quickest is taking about a 5-minute nap in the process of sitting before the Lord. Sometimes it may be longer than that, maybe 30 minutes. But here's what I've noticed. Now you try this. If you just decide, let's say, for example, one night this week or tomorrow sometime, you say, now, Lord, I really do need to get my relationship with You right, and I really do want power and purity and Your perspective into my life, and so tonight I'm just going to do that. And so you shut everything out, and you get to a room by yourself, and everything is just sort of quiet, and you're just sitting there before the Lord. And maybe just, you know, it's just cranking up. You're thinking about yesterday and tomorrow, and you just can't do anything about it. Then if you will lie down prostrate before God and tell Him that you want Him to quiet in your spirit, so that you can sit silently before Him. If you'll just go to sleep for a few moments, when you wake up, it's just like you just wake up and it's you and God, just the two of you. He's quieted your insides. And you see, more important than the noise on the outside is the quietness on the inside. Now, if you can arrange both, do it. But more important than the noise on the outside is the noise on the inside. You've got to get rid of that. And you have to do, you may have to work at that. You may have to practice that. But listen, if you want to hear God speak to your heart, you've got to be quiet and don't do all the talking.
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12: Today we want to conclude our study in James. If you've joined me, I'm sure you'll agree, it's a very practical New Testament letter. Here's the final enduring truth, a very encouraging principle to live by. When we're experiencing various illnesses, we should seek guidance in prayer from the leaders in our church who are living godly and righteous lives. Notice what James wrote.
13: Is anyone among you suffering? He should pray. Is anyone cheerful? He should sing praises. Is anyone among you sick? He should call for the elders of the church, and they are to pray over him, anointing him with oil in the name of the Lord. The prayer of faith will save the sick person, and the Lord will raise him up. If he has committed sins, he will be forgiven. Therefore, confess your sins to one another and pray for one another, so that you may be healed.
12: Well, there are a lot of questions and a variety of opinions regarding James' intent when he wrote these words regarding prayer. But one thing seems very clear. Many of these believers were not experiencing answers to their prayers because they were living sinful double lives and praying with selfish motives. Consequently, James encouraged these believers to turn to godly leaders in their churches for spiritual guidance and prayer. These spiritual shepherds could lead them, first of all, to confess their sins, and second, they could pray for their healing. James then concluded with a wonderful reminder. He said, "The prayer of a righteous person is very powerful."
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0: And I welcome you to our gospel pulpit for Saturday, May the 9th and Sunday, May the 10th. It is a great joy to be with you today. I want to say happy Mother's Day to all of our mothers that are listening. God bless you. I had one of the best mothers in the world. Amen. I really did. And I thank God for her. Her name was Mabel Catherine, and she really did. She prayed that God would make me a preacher after I got saved, and then the Lord did call me to preach. And my mama, she was very much behind my ministry, and I remember she supported some other men on the radio. She really did, sent them money and helped them with their ministries and gave them money, rather. And mama didn't have much. She didn't have much in this world, but she loved the Lord, got saved in 1975, and it changed our home, and I thank God for a good, godly mother. Well, hope you'll be faithful now to the house of God this weekend. Find a good Bible preaching church to go to and be in that church. Amen. All right, we're going to go back to the life of David in just a moment. I'll talk about that. Want to just say again to all of our listeners out at KLNG Radio 1560 AM in Omaha, Nebraska. I just want to say to you that I'd like to see who'll be the first one to write us or email us from that listening area. And I always like that when I take a new station on, and I want to send you something. All right, if you email it, I'll email it back to you. If you write me, I'll send it back to you that way. But our email is comments@gbiradio.org, and then our mailing address, GBI, Post Office Box 797, Dobson, North Carolina, 27017. I'd be glad to hear from you, no matter where you're listening to us from. And let me know the station that you're listening to us on. If you don't know the call letters, let me know the area, all right? Father, will you bless our broadcast? Use it for your glory as it goes forward now. And bless the message in Jesus' name. Amen. We're going to go to message number 41 today on the life of David. This is called Three Arrows, Part 2. And we'll go to message number 41 right here in the life of David. And we've been using the life of David study on this broadcast since February of 2025. And so we're gonna do this today. And actually next week, I want you to be tuned in next week, because we're going to do the next 2 weeks we're going to be doing this message. Okay, I'm sorry, I'm getting ahead of myself. We're going to be doing this message for the next 2 weeks. So message number 41, and I think it'll be a blessing. Let's go to that at this time. Now we continue message number 41 with our study in the life of David. We're looking at 1 Samuel chapter number 20 again today. Father, would you help our study and use it for your glory, and help me to say what I need to say. Help me to say nothing that I should not say. In Jesus' name, help me to be filled with our spirit. In Jesus' name, amen. 1 Samuel 20, and our text verse number 20, and I will shoot three arrows on the side thereof as though I shot at a mark. Now, the whole idea of this message is that, of course, Jonathan is going to let David know his future by three arrows. And, of course, David believes that Saul is out to kill him. Jonathan does not believe that. But it was proved later that was true, that Saul was out to kill him. Of course, if you read the scriptures, we know that. Now, I want to continue, and we're looking, but I want to look back for just a minute at verse number 19, just a little section of it, and pick up with our 13th point in the message here. And 1 Samuel chapter number 20, verse number 19, the Bible said, "And when thou hast stayed 3 days." Now, I want you to notice that for just a minute. Now, Jonathan is telling David, David, they're kind of hashing out how they're going to go about giving the sign of whether David is in danger or not. And Jonathan said, "You stay 3 days." And he goes by the stone easel. And Jonathan said, "Stay 3 days." Now, so David had to wait 3 days before he knew the answer. And when I was studying this, the Holy Spirit just sort of stopped me right there for a minute, and I wanted to talk a little bit. And what I'm doing in this life study of David is I'm bringing in practical things as I'm preaching. And I've tried to go forward, but the Lord seems to have me to do it this way, and I will absolutely do what the Holy Ghost says for me to do. So I'm bringing in practical things. And so in this, I believe that the Lord is trying to teach us here that waiting on the Lord is right. Now, the number three is a number in the Bible for divine completion. Remember Jesus hung on the cross, and of course he died, was dead 3 days. You remember that? And the third day he arose. And so to complete this matter. Now, think about in your own life for just a minute. Now, you know, we're living in a day when Christian people, and I really believe this, I believe that most saved believers live so much in the flesh, they don't know anything about waiting on God. I heard a man say something the other day. I turned a sermon on, a message a man was preaching, and he said this, when God has you in a holding pattern, he's not wasting fuel. Amen? Now, sometimes we don't like to be in a waiting pattern. We want to get it, go, go, go. We're taught that. Let me just say that the church don't need motivational speakers. I want you to understand that. We need to be stirred by the Holy Ghost. Amen? We don't need motivational speakers to tell us, get it done, get it done, get it done, get it done. Some things take time. And some things are not going to be done overnight. And some things ain't going to be done like the world says for us to do them. Amen? And if you're going to wait on the Lord, you're going to get God's will. So he said, wait 3 days. Now note this. Later, David could write this. Now, the 27th Psalm, Psalm 27:14, wait on the Lord, be of good courage, and he shall strengthen thine heart. Wait, I say, on the Lord. Now, you see, it took a while later. David could write that later on in his life. And I think back on experiences that God has had me to wait on him. And I say, if you young preachers, if you don't ever learn to wait on the Lord, then God will never use you to your fullest potential in the ministry. You're going to have to wait on him for some things sometimes. And some things are not done overnight. Sometimes they're not done overnight. I think about my wife. I think about praying for a wife for many, many years. And yet God allowed me to wait several, several years. And let me say that the wait was worth it. Amen. I'm now doing, and I feel like I'm in the... I hope it's a long chapter, but I feel like I'm in the last chapters now of the ministry. I've been in it 40 years. I hope I get 40 more. I'd love to preach 80 years, be 98-year-old when I die. I'd love to preach 80 years. I'd love to. I don't know if God's going to let me do that. But I will say that these last years have been great, and I've tried to wait on the Lord. And boy, sometimes it is hard to wait on God, but David waited. Now, he had to wait 3 days to find the answer. But now we're going to pick the study back up here and go on with this. All right, so we look at 1 Samuel 20:24. If you have a Bible, you'd like to follow with me. We're in the life of David. 1 Samuel 20:24. So David hid himself in the field, and when the new moon was come, the king set him down to eat meat. Now, the new moon was a feast or a festival. It was a joyful time. Sometimes it'd last 2 or 3 days. And so Saul was, of course, Saul was hypocritical in this. I'll show you that in just a minute. But we find about the new moon in Psalm 81:3. The Bible says in Psalm 81:3, it says, blow up the trumpet in the new moon, in the time appointed, on our solemn feast day. That was a time to be joyful. It was a time to be happy. Well, this was getting ready to be not a happy feast. Saul ruined everything he put his hands to. You know that. And a person that is backslid on the Lord, a person that's out of the will of God, they'll ruin anything. I mean, they'll ruin their marriage. They'll ruin their kids. They'll ruin their church. I mean, I'm serious. Amen. The meanest person in the world is probably not a lost man. The meanest person in the world is a backslid, ornery, backslid person that's out of the will of God. They'll ruin everything they touch. They'll ruin the Sunday school class. I mean, they'll ruin unity in the church. I mean, you get out of the will of God. You get out of gear. I know people that are absolutely out of the gear with God. I've known preachers so bitter. How in the world do you preach bitter? How do you get your prayers through being, but I just don't like that fellow. I don't like that church. I don't like those people. How in the world do you live that way? How do you lay down and sleep at night? You must have to take 1,000 pills to go to bed and go to sleep. Amen. How in the world? Brother, I want to be clear with all men and love everybody. Amen. And I want to be right with God. I want to be where God wants me. Don't you? Amen. Yes, sir. I want to be where God wants. Now, notice verse number 25. 1 Samuel 20:25. The Bible said, and the king sat upon his seat, as at other times, even upon a seat by the wall. And Jonathan arose, and Abner sat by Saul's side, and David's place was empty. Now, Saul was very hypocritical about this feast, for he comes in to be joyful in the feast of God, and yet Saul's heart wasn't right. You know, you say, well, why was he a hypocrite about this feast? Well, his heart was filled with hatred and bitterness. And boy, he was just wanting to get David. And his heart was filled with rebellion. And God had already told him he was going to remove him from being king. And Saul just could not take that, you see. And so this describes our churches today, really. It does. I mean, it really describes a lot of people today, just rebellious on the Lord. And, you know, Saul was a type of a very backslidden person. And it describes a lot of people today in our church, and I'm not being mean. My goal on radio and the money we spend trying to put these broadcast out would be to try to help you live a better life. You see, that's what I want to do. And but boy, people today in our churches are so backslid, they're so rebellious, they're so hypocritical. They live one way on Sunday, another way on Monday. And I mean, friend, if you're drinking beer and gambling and betting on sports on Monday and singing in the choir on Sunday, then you're being a hypocrite about it. Amen. You're not living right. You know what I mean? You're not walking right. You see what I'm saying? And if you're saying the cuss words and all the stuff down on the job and chasing somebody else's wife or husband, and then in the church you're singing in the choir and you're working in the nursery and you're doing this and doing that. I mean, brother, somewhere there's a hypocritical part about that. And Saul was a hypocrite. I mean, he was, had the feast of the Lord. He was king. But boy, his heart wasn't right with God. No, sir. Now, the Bible said in 2 Timothy chapter 3, verse 5, talking about our day that we're living in, having a form of godliness, but denying the power thereof, from such turn away. I don't have time for that crowd. I'm not going to just spend all my time preaching against them. I want the power of God. By the way, I can have the power of God. I can have the fullness of the Holy Ghost in this day. I can see God do some things. I can experience some things. I can walk with God, and I'm going to walk with God by the grace of God. Amen. Now, let's go on, and let's look at verse number 26. Nevertheless, Saul spake not anything that day, for he thought, something had hath befallen him. He is not clean. Surely he is not clean. I don't know why Saul would think that David would make an effort to come to this feast when he'd already tried to kill him, unless you know maybe somehow that they had tried to make friends when the prophesying took place, when they went down there where Samuel was and Saul prophesied and acted like a wild man. I don't know if he tried to smooth things over with David then or not, but now he's still expecting David. David's expected to be in this feast, and I don't know why Saul thinks he would come, but I guess Saul thinks I'm the king. He'll do what I say, knowing he tried to kill him. Maybe he thought everything was okay. I don't know. I don't know what Saul thought there. But anyway, then you look at verse number 27. And it came to pass on the morrow, which was the second day of the month. Remember, this feast could go 2 or 3 days. The Bible said that David's place was empty, and Saul said unto Jonathan, his son, wherefore cometh not the son of Jesse to meet neither yesterday nor today? Now he's keeping up with David. He's eyeing David. I mean, that's all he thinks about is some bitterness. You know, bitterness will kill you. Now Saul's been bitter ever since that the women sung, "David has slain his Saul has slain his thousands, and David his 10,000s." Right after the great victory of the killing the Philistine, Saul's bitterness has been at David. You know, I'm going to stop and say this. There's some of you right now, you just can't let something go. There's some of you folk, and you've been through a divorce. Now, God never intends for anybody to go through a divorce, but people do go through them. And there's some of you have never gotten over that. Your whole idea is to get that other person at any cost. And you say you're saved. You go to church. Let me tell you something, folk. That bitterness will get you. And that bitterness was really the end of Saul. It really was. Saul's bitterness was David. Saul, he said, well, you know, wherefore, you know, did David not come? I mean, he asked him, he didn't come to meet yesterday, he didn't come today. I mean, he's keeping up with him. Now, Saul is king. Saul's got a land to govern. Saul's got better things to do than worry about David. But Saul's, you can get so fixed on one thing that you forget the things around you. You know that? Why, people in a marriage sometimes, they'll get so fixated on their wife's faults or their husband's faults, they can't see their own. You understand? And that's why a lot of marriages break up. I mean, people just get to, if you get to eyeing each other, and you get to picking on each other, people do that with their pastor. And they'll get to watching faults with him. Of course he's got faults. He's not perfect. Okay? You get to watching the deacon in the church. Well, of course the deacon's got faults. He's not perfect. And so Saul begins to eye David here. And when he does that, this showed that Saul was very envious of David. And 1 Samuel 18:9 says this, and Saul eyed David from that day and forward. I mean, that right there it was. It was just stuck in him, and he was going to be bitter. I had a man tell me one time, something happened, and I was talking to that man about it, and he said, I'll just tell you, he said, I'm going to be bitter about it till the day I die. Now, brother, I would not want to live with that kind of testimony. I'm not mad at that fella, for saying that, but I mean, what I'm saying to you, I just hate to be that way. I'd hate to be that. I wouldn't want to live bitter all my life, would you? No, sir, but he eyed David from that day forward. Now, let's pick up and let's look at verse number 29. The Bible said, and he said, let's see here. We're going to talk about David. And he said, this is Jonathan answering Saul. He said, let me go, I pray thee. Well, amen. I got a blank page on my notes right here. I sure hope I don't have too many blank pages. Amen. Amen. Anything may happen when I'm preaching. Amen. Let me back up here. Amen. Get this verse again. Just read it right to you. It's okay. Amen. And all right. So the Bible said, and he said, let me go, I pray thee, for our family hath the sacrifice in the city, and my brother, he hath commanded me to be there. And now, if I have found favor in thine eyes, let me go away, I pray thee, and see my brethren. Therefore he cometh not unto the king's table. All right, so they had a sacrifice, and it was going to be in Bethlehem. Now, of course, there's that lie again that Jonathan repeats, and that they hatched up that David was going to go to a sacrifice, that wasn't exactly where David was. And of course, they told that little white lie, and Jonathan repeated that to Saul, and it really backfired on Jonathan when he did that. And I just want to say again that repeating of lies will never get you anywhere. Somebody said, well, preacher, it's all right, tell a little white lie. Well, nowhere in the Bible will you find that God okays white lies. White lies are glorified sin. That's what it is. Amen. No such thing as a white lie. That's like painting adultery white and saying there's white adultery and black adultery. No, sir. A lie is a lie. You remember Abraham lied about his wife? You remember that, don't you? And then when Isaac was grown, Isaac lied about his wife. Where did he get that from? He got it from Abraham, you see. And so if you want your kids to grow up and lie, you lie. You want your kids to grow up and cheat on their job, you cheat on your job. You want your kids to grow up and be a crook, you be a crook. Amen. You want your kids to grow up and cheat people out of money, you cheat people out of money. And they're watching you. They're watching everything you do. Amen. And we've got some of the most dishonest people today, even in the churches you ever seen in your life. A statistic come out not long ago that said 30% of churches in the United States, and this includes all, not just the Baptists, this is every denomination, in 30% of our church in the United States, somebody's stealing out of the treasury. Now, brother, we're living in a dishonest age, amen. We're living in a bad, bad hour when character needs to be put back in the church. And then some preacher would say, oh, you shouldn't preach on sin. Oh, just preach a message that's kind of easy, you know. Just go down through the scriptures, yeah, and then dodge everything. I've got nothing wrong with you preaching verse by verse down through the scriptures. What I'm doing right now. But I believe when you preach, amen, you're going to have to touch on some things sometimes, amen. And I think our problem today is we've gotten so deep and so intellectual that we have made the Bible a book for the mind instead of a book for the heart. And all of our, you know, points have to be alliterated, all that. I'm not against that. I'm not against alliteration and all that. But every time you preach, it don't have to be that way. Sometimes you need to preach plain stuff to people and help them. I find that there's a generation out there that's wanting to be told the truth. And we have to, and lying is something that is not right. And we need to preach against it. Amen. I mean, folk think it's all right to lie their girlfriend, lie their boyfriend, lie their husband, lie their wife. Listen, there's no wonder so many of you are heading for divorce court. Why, you've told your spouse so many lies, they don't know when to believe you and when not to believe you. Amen. And you say, well, I tell little white lies, keep trouble down. Why, you ain't keeping trouble down. Why, brother, that trouble's going to rise. That trouble will follow you. Amen. And so you need to be careful with that. Amen. All right, now, I'm going to move on. And I'm looking at verse number 30. All right, amen. Verse number 30. Boy, now here's where it really gets on right here. Then Saul's anger was kindled against Jonathan, and he said unto him, thou son of the perverse, rebellious woman, do not I know that thou hast chosen the son of Jesse to thine own confusion and unto the confusion of thy mother's nakedness? Now, boy, Saul just, I mean, he goes off the deep end right here. Now, that's what backslid people do, you see. You ever seen anybody that goes to church? And, I mean, they just rant and rave and go off. And I mean, listen, even in the church, they'll pitch a fit. I've had people in the church where and been there, and they just get ugly right in front of the whole crowd. Things don't go their way, they just pitch a fit. Now, let me say, when you do that, you're not right with the Lord. And I just told them what I thought down at the ladies' meeting. Well, lady, you're not right with the Lord. The Bible said a wise man will hold his tongue till afterward. Amen. You need to keep some of that inside. You don't need to tell everything you know. You know, I understand now. I think the anger management people and the psychiatrists are saying to you, well, it's better to go ahead and vent your anger. Well, I guess in some case, but I'm going to say this to you, that I don't think you ought to go down to the church and stand up in the business meeting and tell everybody off. You see, and you're having choir practice, and somebody hits the wrong note, and you just blurt out something and say something that ain't right and upset the whole church. I don't think that's right. Amen. I think you need to be careful. You need to be careful what you say. Amen. Now, I mean, there's a place. But anyway, here we go. So, now I'm gonna analyze this verse a little bit. Now, here, Saul's anger has disregard for Jonathan's mother, for Saul's wife, and for Jonathan. Now, an angry man, you can't do much with him. You know that? And anger is something that you need to get under control. If you're saved and you're born again, you need to get under control. Now, I have made mistakes in my life, and you have too. We've all made mistakes with our anger and with our temper. Now, I'm going to tell you, it never is any good. The wrath of man worketh not the righteousness of God. Now, you say what you want to say, though, but you say, well, I just got mad at him. I told him what I thought. That don't make you a bigger person. When I was a grown man, I lived at home and I'd get mad at somebody. I had a temper. I mean, we lived in a family. We just told each other what we thought, and we said a lot of things we ought not have said. And I remember I'd get mad and I'd say, well, I'm going to tell that person what I think about it. My mom would say, Ricky, you ain't no bear. Boy, she said that to me more times when I was like pouring cold water down my back. I mean, she really put me in my place, you know. And I just want to say this to you, friend. You got to get a hold of that. And you need to let God help you with that anger. Amen. I mean, listen, you say, well, preacher, I just can't control my anger. Why don't you go to God with it? Why don't you talk to God about it? Amen. Talk to God about it. Let God help. Now, Saul here, he disregards his own wife. By the way, I'm just going to say to you husbands and wives, you ought to be careful what you say to each other. Now, I'll just be honest with you. Amen. Over the years, me and my wife, hopefully we've learned how to live together. Now, we don't always agree on things. But I'll tell you one thing, we don't go to bed at night and stay mad at each other for 3 days either. Amen? Now, if you've got that kind of stuff in your home, I'm going to tell you it will affect your children. And it will affect your home life. And you've got to learn to control some of that. Amen? Now, I understand that there's certain medicines and things today, but I'm going to say this. I believe a lot of this could be done with a spiritual overhaul of the heart. I really believe. I believe a lot of our mental issues. Now, I'm not saying all of them. I know there's a place for people in that profession and works with people, and I admire somebody that will do that. I'm not, but I'm going to say this to you. I believe that a lot of these problems are spiritual. We as Christian people, we don't read our Bibles, we don't pray. We go off and we watch all these little TV programs where everybody tells, and I don't watch them, but some people do, where they tell what they think and they just, and all this, and the house is all in an uproar and mama's got a boyfriend, daddy's got a girlfriend, you got stepkids, and I'm not making fun if that's your situation, but I'm just saying that's the society that we're living in. That's why a man would get mad and, you know, throw something and break it all to pieces, $200 tool or something, break it all to pieces because he gets mad. Anger is something that'll get you. The Bible said anger resteth in the bosom of fools. Did you know there have been people killed because somebody got angry? I remember this, I was a young boy. I couldn't have been 10 years old. No, I know I wasn't 10 years old. And I went to a funeral of an uncle, I guess it was, in our family. And my daddy told me this story. I didn't know the man, but my daddy told me the story. They got in an argument, this man, and they were drinking. Now, I don't know if they saved or lost, I can't say that, but they were drinking, they got in an argument. You know what they got in an argument over? The Bible. And one man pulled a gun out and shot another one over the Bible. I went and seen the man, and I went to his funeral, the man got shot. He was my great uncle or something, I don't know. Let me tell you something, brother. There's been many people hurt, there's been many a wife that's been abused by some angry husband. And if you've got that today, you need to lay it on an altar, friend. You need to get that right with God. You say, preacher, that's just my way. I've got a disorder. You got a disorder, all right. You're out of order with God. Let's just get it down where it is. I think preachers ought to preach on this stuff again. I think we'll try to help people. Amen. Now, I've got great respect, again, for the doctors. But I tell you what, we've left a lot of the spiritual stuff to the doctors. We ought to be trying to help the people ourselves. Amen. You say, we've got marital problems. We get mad at each other. You need to read the Bible and pray. If you pray for an hour and get where you ought to be with God, you take some of that out. Take that TV out and put the prayer in. Amen. And boy, old Saul's anger got the best of him here. And man, he's saying things about his wife, called her rebellious, just scorning Jonathan in front of the people and all these men, dignitaries sitting around. He's just saying whatever he wants to say. Amen. And talking about a man's mother was the worst thing you could do in that day, in that time of the East. And boy, I mean, he was really insulting Jonathan. By the way, these angry little insults don't help nobody. You know, when I went to school, it was bad in the 70s and 80s, and people call each other names and all that kind of stuff. Let me tell you something. You ought to never let your child call somebody else a name. You know that? No, sir. We ought to never make jokes about people that are disabled. I mean, a lot of the jokes we make, I go back, I don't even like them anymore, you know? We joke about everything. You know, I've been called four eyes because I wear glasses. Well, I don't have four eyes, but I'll tell you one thing. I'm glad I got some eyes. Amen. I can see a little bit. Amen. You can call me anything you want to. It'd be all right with me. All right, then let's notice verse number 31. He said this, "For as long as the son of Jesse liveth upon the ground, thou shalt not be established, nor thy kingdom. Wherefore, now, send and fetch him unto me, for he shall die." Now Saul's going against God right here again. Saul knew that his kingdom had come to an end. Samuel the prophet already told him, your kingdom's over, Saul. And he just couldn't take no fear. You know what he was doing? He was trying to do it in the flesh. Friend, we come to the end of our radio broadcast for this Saturday, May the 9th, and Sunday, May the 10th. Again, happy Mother's Day to all you mothers. Thank you all for listening this week. I hope you'll write us this week and pray for us. And may the Lord bless you. 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I'm Brother Ricky Cawthorn, and I hope you'll tune in again on the same station at the same time for another Gospel Pulpit radio broadcast when we come and dine around the Word of God together. 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

Before Jesus finished his ministry here on earth, he encouraged his apostles by telling them that he would place their trust, they could place their trust in him as well as in the God that they knew. He was going to leave them through his death on the cross, but he told them he was going to go and prepare a place for them. And if he prepared a place for them, he would return and take them to live with him. That promise was not just for those apostles, but it was made for all who walk by faith. The Apostle Paul wrote these words to Christians of the first century, and they're found in 1 Thessalonians chapter 4. We do not want you to be uninformed, brethren, about those who are asleep, that you may not grieve as others who have no hope. For since we believe that Jesus died and rose again, even so through Jesus, God will bring with him those who have fallen asleep. The dead in Christ will rise first. This same apostle wrote to the church in the city of Rome, "For if we have been united with him in a death like his, we shall certainly be united with him in a resurrection like his. If we have died with Christ, we believe that we will also live with him. We know that Christ, being raised from the dead, will never die again. Death no longer has dominion over him. For the death he died to sin once for all. But the life he lives to God. So you also must consider yourselves dead to sin and alive to God in Christ Jesus." In the letter of 1 Corinthians, the Apostle Paul wrote about the resurrection. He addresses how some of the church were saying that there was no resurrection. Paul could not believe that they had forsaken their faith in eternal life. He had preached to them about the Lord's death, burial, and resurrection. He told them again of the many witnesses that Jesus appeared to. His point was that they had to believe in Christ's resurrection and their own as well. Christ came that we might have access to become like him, not those of the dust, but those of heaven. This life is temporary. It is mortal. But there is the casting off of the mortal and putting on immortality. This perishable must put on the imperishable. All this is a declaration of our faith in the life to come. When Jesus was preaching, he spoke of eternal life. He said he was the resurrection and the life. He proved his power over death by raising his friend Lazarus from the dead. And he also spoke of this taking up his own life after surrendering it to the cross. Jesus had told his followers that he would rise up on the third day. On the first day of the week, Jesus arose from the dead. Our faith is based upon these facts. Jesus was born of the Virgin Mary. He was conceived by the Holy Spirit. He lived a sinless life and then died for the sins of the world. He arose from the dead and appeared to many who would be his witnesses. He sent his apostles out into the world with the message of the good news that faith in him as God's Son would be the basis of our salvation. From Romans chapter 10, we find these inspired words of Scripture. "The word is near you, in your mouth and in your heart." That is the word of faith that we proclaim. Because if you confess with your mouth that Jesus is Lord and believe in your heart that he was raised from the dead, you will be saved. For with the heart one believes and is justified, and with the mouth one confesses and is saved. For the Scriptures say, everyone who believes in him will not be put to shame. Back to our very first Scripture. That text says, without faith, it's impossible to please God. We face the decision of believing in the witnesses that have spoken long ago that the tomb of Jesus was empty. He is risen. We place our faith in him.
this decision has eternal consequences. Jesus places before us the choice of living with Him in eternity or not. Where is your faith?

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4: 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Community Spotlight is an opportunity to introduce our KCTA audience to local nonprofit organizations. Our hope is to shed some light on who they are, why they are, what they do, and how you can lend a hand of support should you feel called to do so. We have one of our favorite guests, Cheryl Martinez, the Executive Director of PAC, People Assisting Animal Control. Thank you for being here.
5: Thank you for having me.
4: 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But for our newer listeners, tell us about PAC.
5: So we are a high-volume spay and neuter and wellness clinic. We see, last year we saw about 21,000 pets come through our clinics. We have high-volume surgeons. We have multiple doctors that do work for us. And then whether your pet needs vaccines, whether they have skin issues, maybe they need blood work, maybe your pet has a mass that needs to be removed and they need a special soft tissue surgery, mm-hmm. or they need spay and neuter, we do it all. So we actually are also going to be adding more services soon. So we're working on that. But our goal is to provide access to care to the community. We understand that, I mean, animals are expensive, but we love them. We're going to have them. We want to have them. But we also want to help people that might not always have the resources. So we're going to, you know, do things at a lower cost to help our community and help the pets and the owners that have them.
4: Beautiful. How long has PAC been around?
5: I'm the founder of PAC, and I started PAC in 2010. In 2010, all we did at that time was adoptions at animal control. Mm-hmm. Where every time there was one, you know, we would be adopting out one, there'd be 10 more coming in. Mm-hmm. That was when I decided to switch to spay and neuter in 2000.

0: specials going on. So I always tell people, go to our social media, Instagram, mm-hmm. Facebook, because that's where you're going to see everything that we're always posting. And we're open on Monday evenings right now for the summer.
1: Yay!
0: From 4 to 7. So we will take walk-ins also, mm-hmm. okay? But you can book online on our website. It's www.ccpaac.org. But Monday evenings through the summer, we are going to have Monday evening clinics.
1: Beautiful. That helps.
0: We're trying to do access to care. If you have a pet that has a tumor or some sort of mass that has to be taken care of, let us know. We have surgeons that do soft tissue surgeries, and we can do that for you and help you because we know how expensive it can be. Heartworm treatments, if your dog is heartworm positive, we treat heartworms. So we have so many different services that we offer now to the community.
1: Yeah, so I would suggest you have an animal, go to PAC and see what all you need.
0: Yeah, exactly. And you can book online. And I tell people all the time, book online. We have a lot of appointments. And just because you might not see one, they open up every couple of days, right? The slots open up. Just keep trying. You'll get in. And you can always go in as a walk-in, but it is a little bit better if you try to schedule so you don't have to wait so long. That's mm-hmm. what I tell, because they have to squeeze you in.
1: Now, what about if we want to volunteer and help the pets?
0: Well, we always need help. There's a lot of things you can do from home.
1: Mm-hmm. Okay.
0: Simple, like the cones that the dogs were and cats were after surgery, mm-hmm. putting them together. We don't have time. Mm-hmm. You know, we're doing, you know, between 30 and 70 surgeries a day, because sometimes I have two surgeons at the same time.
1: Oh, wow.
0: So we don't have the time to put those together. So taking those home and putting them together and bringing them back would be great. Even if you, like businesses, maybe they want to do volunteer work together, like all of their staff. Mm-hmm. We've had...
1: I've seen y'all with Frostbank.
0: Yeah, Frostbank mm-hmm. does that. They do it for us every single year, and Frostbank gets their team together, and then we give them cones, we give them syringes, and they all get together, and they do things to help us, and it is huge help.
1: Oh, beautiful.
0: You know, helping us with things like if you know of anybody that maybe like hotels or someone that has towels they don't want anymore, we always need towels. Mm-hmm. We don't need, every animal has to have their own towel. Mm-hmm. Okay, so for cross contamination, so we always need towels. We use small hand towels because we use those to clean the cages. It's one towel per cage,
1: yes.
0: And then one towel per pet in surgery or in wellness. So we always need that too.
1: Mm-hmm.
0: Yeah.
1: So if you're at like the thrift store or Goodwill, get the towels for PAC.
0: Absolutely. We can always take the towels. We always need them. We have lots of things people can do. Our insurance does not allow anybody under 18 to come in and volunteer, but that doesn't mean that you can't come pick them up and you can't do them with your family at home, right?
1: Right.
0: I mean, everybody work together. Mm-hmm. That would be great. And you're helping us so much because these are just things that people think, well, it's easy. It's easy, but my staff does not have the time.
1: Yes.
0: Because we are really busy.
1: Yes. And if you've ever been, I mean, those people are just walking back and forth with the clipboards. I mean, it is, I take all my pets to PAC, and I would definitely encourage everyone to do it.
0: Yes, thank you. And they move. We try to be as efficient and as quick as possible, you know. Sometimes, you know, we get a little behind, but we do the best that we can. And we really, you know, we've hired a lot of people so that we can be able to help the community. And we're going to be setting up some temporary spay neuter clinics in other cities. We're going to be in the Rio Grande Valley.
1: Beautiful.
0: Also in Jim Wells County. So we're working on that. So that's another reason why we have so many people right now, because we're preparing to have multiple teams out.
1: Oh, awesome. Mm-hmm.
0: And expand.
1: That's awesome. And the staff, your staff is so nice to everybody.
0: Thank you.
1: And I know people are worried, they're scared, their pet is sick, but y'all just treat everybody so kind. Y'all are so kind.
0: Thank you. We try. And I kudos to my staff for doing a good job.
1: Yes, they are. And what about laundry detergent?
0: So the things that we always need, two big things, laundry detergent and bleach.
1: Bleach, yes.
0: So laundry detergent, because again, so let's say 30 to 60 animals, 70 animals a day, that's just for surgery, but then you've got

0: wellness too. So we go through laundry like crazy, and we normally have at least 20 loads, right?
1: Wow. Mm-hmm.
0: So, and this is like every day. So we always need laundry detergent, and we always need bleach.
1: Perfect.
0: We go through that like crazy.
1: Yeah, so all you couponers out there, if y'all have extra bottles, please think of PAC.
0: Absolutely.
1: Yes.
0: Yes. Yes. We appreciate that. And we do have an Amazon wish list on our Facebook page, too. So anything we welcome it. But yes, if you've got old towels, maybe you're about to get rid of them, give them to us.
1: Yes,
0: right?
1: Please.
0: Regardless of the size, And you know those little fleece blankets that they're smaller blankets that you can get those I've seen them at the thrift store for like $3, $2.
1: Oh, huh?
0: Those are great too for the little dogs. Keeps them warm.
1: Yes.
0: You have to keep animals warm after surgery. So we use those also after surgery to keep them warm on top of the towels.
1: Oh, yes. Yeah. So please remember PAC when you're out thrifting and you see some towels or little blankets.
0: Yep.
1: Please think of PAC because, and y'all serve, I don't even know how many counties y'all serve around here.
0: Well, we've always been doing 7 counties around. Now we're expanding to 9.
1: Beautiful.
0: Yeah, because we're adding in Rio Grande Valley, Hidalgo County, and Willacy County. So, yeah.
1: Yes. Wow. I mean, how blessed are we to have PAC to help our fur babies?
0: We're trying. We did just get a grant for 9 counties, and it was a Texas grant, and it starts in September. And
1: Beautiful.
0: So stay tuned. We will be letting everybody know when we get to that point, and we'll start letting the community know of what we have available.
1: So the best thing is to get on social media and like and follow so that you'll get all the information as it comes out.
0: Absolutely.
1: Yes. And monetary donations.
0: Well, of course, we always need monetary donations. And I tell people, too, maybe you don't have time to go to the store to get bleach or detergent, but here's $20 and you want that to go for that, that's considered a restricted donation. 501c3 is supposed to use that funds. And if you tell us, I want this to go to that only, mm-hmm. it will.
1: Okay.
0: We will make sure that anything you want your money to go to, we will apply it accordingly.
1: Oh, okay. Great.
0: Mm-hmm.
1: And now, you have a building that y'all are trying to build.
0: We are very grateful, and I am so grateful and we are so blessed to have the funding we've gotten for all these grants, for these to help people for the surgeries and for all that. But we just have not gotten any assistance for the new facility.
1: Oh.
0: And we have the land. It's over on Bear Lane, but we're hoping that we get that donor, or somebody may even have a great building that isn't there, and I'm willing to do whatever we've got to do, right? We want to stay in an area of need.
1: Mm-hmm.
0: We just got to figure this out on what's going to happen. So we are hoping that somebody realizes we're the largest in South Texas, and we are doing more for the community, and we are going to keep doing more, but we could do more if we had the room.
1: Yes, because y'all just have those little portables.
0: That's all we got.
1: Yes.
0: Yeah, and we thought that would last us forever, and we're at 3,000 square feet between the two of them, because each one of them is 1,500 square feet, and we've got no room.
1: Yes, y'all outgrew it.
0: We outgrew it. Yeah, we sure did, which is a good problem to have. But now we got to fix this problem. So we're hoping that we can, so that we can help more.
1: Yes. So if you're listening and you find it in your heart, please, and just go on the website and see everything that PAC does for our community.
0: Yeah,
1: for sure. And if you find it in your heart, maybe you want to donate a building or something, anything.
0: Yes, let us know. Again, my name is Cheryl. Ask for me. Contact us. I'd be more than happy to talk to you.
1: And we, like I said again, we are so blessed that you had it in your heart to start this for us, because I have 3 dogs, and having, 3 animals costs a lot to get the care that they need.
0: It does.
1: To get them neutered. They're all boy dogs. I mean, if it wasn't for PAC, I don't know how I would do it. Vets are expensive.
0: It's expensive. And, everybody right now is working on access to care, and that's what we're trying to do.
1: Mm-hmm.
0: Hopefully all of y'all spread the word about us and let people know about us and bring your babies to us and let us help you take care of them.
1: Thank you so much for coming in, Cheryl.
0: Thank you.
1: And with that, we dim the lights on this week's Community Spotlight. I hope you've enjoyed learning more about PAC, People Assisting Animal Control, and all the services they have for our fur babies. 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

0: The last part of Romans chapter 7 verse 4 says that we should bring forth fruit unto God. And we should bring forth fruit unto God. That's why he saved us. That's what he wants us to do. We know from reading John chapter 15 verses 1 through 6 that the Lord expects us to bring forth fruit as branches on the vine of Jesus Christ. Jesus said, I am the true vine. My Father is the husbandman. Every branch in me that beareth not fruit, he taketh away. And every branch that beareth fruit, he purgeth it, that it may bring forth more fruit. Now you are clean through the word which I have spoken unto you. Abide in me, and I in you. As the branch cannot bear fruit of itself, except it abide in the vine, no more can ye, except ye abide in me. I am the vine, you are the branches. He that abideth in me, and I in him, the same bringeth forth much fruit, for without me you can do nothing. If a man abide not in me, he is cast forth as a branch, and is withered, and men gather them and cast them into the fire, and they are burned. Do you understand? The Lord wants us to bring forth fruit. Verse 8, herein is my Father glorified, that ye bear much fruit, so shall ye be my disciples. Well, there are a lot of ways to produce fruit. And one thing we know for sure, you cannot do it without the Lord Jesus Christ. He said, without me, ye can do nothing. Well, that's evident then that this fruit is something that comes forth from the Lord through us rather than by us for him. I think a lot of times in the Christian life we get frustrated because we think we're supposed to be bringing forth fruit in the same way we used to do religious good deeds before we were saved, and that somehow God is to be pleased with that. That's not what he wants. When we get saved, he wants us to get attached to the vine of Jesus Christ and then let that nourishment from the Lord Jesus Christ flow into us so that we can bear fruit. It's from the Lord Jesus Christ. That fruit is brought forth through us as we abide in him. Now, as we study the New Testament, we can see what this fruit is that we should be bearing for the glory of God. Sometimes people get the idea that the only kind of fruit that we should be bearing for the Lord Jesus Christ is the souls of men. But I'm going to tell you something. There's more to that in the Bible. And that's a good thing, by the way, but there's more than that in the Bible. We should be bearing fruit for the glory of God. So we're going to talk about that fruit today, and the fruit that we should bring forth unto God is, first of all, the fruit of his word. The fruit of his word. In John chapter 15, in verse 7 and 8, look at this. If ye abide in me, and my words abide in you, ye shall ask what you will, and it shall be done unto you. Herein is my Father glorified, that you bear much fruit. So shall you be my disciples. Where does that fruit come from? That's the fruit of the Word of God. My words abide in you. Look with me at Colossians chapter 1. Colossians chapter 1. And let's read verses 5 and 6. For the hope which is laid up for you in heaven, whereof ye heard before, in the word of the truth of the gospel, which is come unto you, as it is in all the world, and bringeth forth fruit, as it doth also in you since the day ye heard of it, and knew the grace of God in truth. Do you see that? You heard before in the word of the truth of the gospel, and now this word, which is come unto you, is bringing forth fruit, and not only in you, but it does also in you since the day ye heard of it and knew the grace of God in truth. This is a remarkable thing, then. The word gets inside of you, and when it gets inside of you, it cleanses you, Now you are clean, the Bible says in John 15:3, through the word which I have spoken unto you. And then it comes forth from you to others as the word is published and quoted and distributed and preached and taught and spread by any means. Don't you remember that God said that His word would not return void? So we are to sow the word of God in the harvest, and we are to reap as the fruit comes to maturity. Always carry a New Testament with you. In your briefcase, in your purse, there in your console, in your vehicle or your truck, keep a New Testament handy. Because there are going to come times when you are in the company of somebody that wants to know the Word of God. And you have to know it well enough to be able to point to a verse of Scripture and say, this is the passage. This is the verse that addresses your need. Not long ago, we were flying, and I was seated next to a gentleman sitting to me, next to me, and he saw me open my Bible, and he inquired, are you a preacher? I said, yes, I am. He said, well, I have great desire to know the Bible. And he's recently been going to church, and he had some questions, and it was wonderful to be able to turn to the Scripture and show him the verse of Scripture that addressed his need. He had a big smile on his face. It caused him to rejoice. You know what that is? That's the fruit of the Word. It was helping him, and it was coming through me. The fruit of that Word that was in me was being used to provide nourishment to him. Carry tracts with you. You don't know when you're going to run into somebody who is lost that needs the Lord Jesus Christ, and to have a tract, you can give that to them. And you know what you'll be seeing? The fruit of the Word of God, not only cleansing your life, but being used in you as you publish it to help others find Jesus Christ as their Savior too. Now, there's another kind of fruit. Not only the fruit of His Word, but the fruit of His righteousness. The fruit of His righteousness. Look in 2 Corinthians chapter 9, 2 Corinthians chapter 9 and verse 10. In 2 Corinthians 9:10, look what you read. Now he that ministereth seed to the sower, both minister bread for your food, and multiply your seed sown, and increase, watch it, the fruits of your righteousness. Increase the fruits of your righteousness. Let's look again in Philippians chapter 1, verses 10 and 11. Philippians chapter 1, verses 10 and 11. That ye may approve things that are excellent, that ye may be sincere and without offense till the day of Christ, being filled with the fruits of His righteousness, which are by Jesus Christ unto the glory and praise of God. Filled with the fruits of righteousness, which are by Jesus Christ. You read about that fruit of righteousness in the passage on chastisement in Hebrews chapter 12, verse 11. Three times in the New Testament. The fruit of righteousness. So when you get saved, we are given the righteousness of Jesus Christ. The Bible says that God made Him to be sin for us who knew no sin, that we might be made the righteousness of God in Him. We are given the righteousness of Jesus Christ when we receive Jesus Christ as our Savior. Then what happens is His righteousness goes to work on the inside of us and begins in time to reveal Jesus Christ through us. His characteristics become apparent as we are conformed to His image by the Spirit of God. We no longer yield to sin in our lives like we did in Romans chapter 6. We instead yield to the righteousness of Jesus Christ that's in us, and the Holy Spirit uses this to bring us into conformity to the image of the Lord Jesus Christ, and we take on His characteristics, even though we are still in these bodies and not in our glorified bodies. God is looking for the fruit of His righteousness in us. He sees us, He knows us, He wants us to abide in the Lord Jesus Christ, but we bring glory to God when His righteousness makes us righteous. people that know us, people that have seen us, family members, co-workers, good friends, maybe even neighbors if you've had them for some time. They look at you and they're like, you're not the same person I knew 5 years ago. What happened? Fruit of righteousness. He said, I changed. It's not because you started going to church and just been a faithful member there. That's a good thing. But it's that word that gets in you. A friend once said, it's not as big a deal how many times you've been through the Bible, but how many times the Bible has been through you. Because once that word gets in you, it changes who you are. And when it changes who you are, it changes what you do, and others notice. And what they notice brings glory to God, because they know you didn't have the capacity or the ability or the desire to make those changes in your life. God did it. There's another fruit that we should bring forth unto God. Not only the fruit of His Word and the fruit of His righteousness, but also the fruit of His Spirit. Galatians chapter 5, verses 22 and 23. The fruit of His Spirit, love, joy, peace, long-suffering, gentleness, goodness, faith, meekness, temperance. Well, you know what most of these are. Long-suffering is the ability to put up with things for a long time, even though they make you suffer. Meekness, the best definition is submissive obedience. That joyful desire to obey God. And temperance, the ability to get control of those passions and appetites and lusts of the body. And that control is brought about by the Spirit of God. Love, joy, peace, long-suffering, gentleness, goodness, faith, meekness, and temperance. The fruit of the Spirit has 9 characteristics which we bear in our lives as we are yielded to the leadership and filling of the Holy Ghost. You see, when you get saved, the Holy Spirit inhabits your body. But He wants us out of the way so He can completely do through us what He intends for the glory of God. So we die to ourselves and we live unto Christ, and then filled by the Spirit of God, where He doesn't have to compete with our desires, our appetites, our passions, and our lusts. He gets to do what He wants to do. We yield, and He brings forth His fruit. You know, as you mature spiritually and grow, the fruit of the Spirit is going to become more apparent in you than it is the day you get saved. That's just like fruit that you see on a fruit tree. With maturity, more fruit. But there should be some. And one thing that needs to be said about the fruit of His Spirit, it's just one fruit, but it has 9 characteristics. And today there are a lot of people that talk about how much they love, love, love, love, but they don't have peace. They talk a lot about all their joy, joy, joy, but they have no long-suffering and no meekness and little to no temperance. You know what you're seeing? You're seeing people imitating what they believe the fruit of the Spirit should be. The way the fruit of the Spirit is, all of these things will be growing simultaneously in you. So if you're lacking in long-suffering and meekness, it's a testimony to the true level of your love. And what you want to do is let yourself be gauged by what appears to be the weakest characteristic of the fruit of the Spirit, and yield to Him, praying desperately that He will fill you and bear fruit in your life to the glory of God and to the testimony of His work in your life and the salvation of Jesus Christ, that others who see that would say, I want what you have, because they can see that it's real fruit and not just somebody putting on the appearance of spiritual joy. So we have the fruit of His Word and the fruit of His righteousness and the fruit of His Spirit, but notice we have another fruit, the fruit of His wisdom. The fruit of His wisdom. James chapter 3. Another wonderful passage of Scripture, and one so desperately needed today. There are 2 kinds of wisdom down here in the earth, and one of those is earthly, sensual, and devilish. In James chapter 3, verse 15, it causes confusion. envying, strife, and evil work. And honestly, there is, I believe, more earthly wisdom that is sensual and devilish, even in churches, than there is this godly wisdom that brings forth fruit in our lives. And that's a sad testimony. Shouldn't be that way. Look at this fruit of God's wisdom in James chapter 3, verses 17 and 18. The Bible says, "But the wisdom that is from above is first pure, then peaceable, gentle, and easy to be entreated, full of mercy and good fruits, without partiality and without hypocrisy. And the fruit of righteousness is sown in peace of them that make peace." So this fruit of wisdom that we see here, full of good of mercy and good fruits, it's fruitful because of the great value of God's wisdom. When you read in Proverbs about wisdom, you see how valuable, how life-changing, how fruitful it really is in our lives. It changes your mental attitude. It changes your spiritual attitude. It changes your health. It gives you strength. It causes you to have discretion and understanding and instruction and knowledge. It's a fabulous thing that God has given us. Now you see there's a connection between the fruit of righteousness and the fruit of wisdom in the passage we just read. Wisdom flows from the fear of the Lord, and it's given to us by God Himself. The fear of the Lord is the beginning of wisdom. Or wisdom is the, and this wisdom then is what gives us additional fear of the Lord. It's never contrary. God's wisdom is never contrary to the Word of God. Wisdom is an understanding of the words of God given to you by the Lord that is profitable to direct your life. People sometimes say, "I'm having a hard time with the Word of God." I understand that. But I'll say this. If you will do what God shows you, if you will follow His wisdom, you will gain wisdom. Because wisdom bears fruit in your life. God gives it to you. It's profitable. And that wisdom directs your life. Wisdom is knowing how to apply the Word of God prudently and with discretion in your life. So don't worry so much about things that you read that you don't understand. Concern yourself with things that you read that you do understand and follow what they say. As you learn to obey what God gives you, you build in wisdom. And as you build in wisdom, you get more wisdom. It's fruitful. It's like grapes growing on a vine that start out with a small cluster and in time produce large clusters of very fruitful grapes. That's wisdom. It's available so that you can provide not only discretion and discernment that you need in your own life and prudence, but also you can provide wise counsel to others. And that wise counsel is fruitful not only in your life, but in theirs as well. Much fruit, all to the glory of God. And then we notice in Philippians chapter 1, verse 22, another fruit, the fruit of our good works. Philippians chapter 1, verse 22. "But if I live in the flesh, this is the fruit of my labor. Yet, what I shall choose, I wot not." Look also in Colossians chapter 1 and verse 10. Paul called it the fruit of my labor. Colossians chapter 1 verse 10, "That you might walk worthy of the Lord unto all pleasing, being fruitful in every good work, and increasing in the knowledge of God." So good work is also fruit that brings glory to God. Paul's epistle to Titus tells us in five places that we, that's those of us who have trusted the Lord Jesus Christ as our Savior, we are to be zealous to maintain good works. Because we tend as humans to display our own righteousness and to flaunt our good deeds, I decided to put this fruit at the end. In other words, as God's word bears fruit in your life, as Jesus' righteousness bears fruit in your life, as the Spirit's indwelling bears fruit in your life, as divine wisdom brings forth fruit in your life, then the things we do for the Lord according to the Lord's will for our lives will also bring forth fruit for the glory of God. There is way too much that's being done today. It's good. It's good work. But it's not fruitful good work. By that I mean caring, conscientious, compassionate people in the world who are not even saved can do good things to help other people. They can do medical things, financial things, charitable things. They do it through schools, they do it through organizations, they do it through fundraising, they do it through their own generosity. Many things can be done like that, and they are good. They are nice things. But these are not things that are brought forth by abiding in the Lord Jesus Christ. The good work that Paul is talking about in his labor and in Colossians is work that comes forth because God lives in your life. Colossians chapter 3, verses 23 and 24 command us to do what we do for the Lord's glory and assure us that He will reward us when we serve Him. So if people are just doing good things that good people can do, that's not there to bring glory to God. God's name doesn't get written in the back of the magazine showing who the greatest fundraisers were and who the greatest contributors were and who the most faithful servants were. That's all for the glory of man and for the help of mankind. God wants good work that flows from our relationship to Him, to the Holy Spirit, to Jesus Christ, and to His Word, and our obedience to His righteousness. So the promise in Colossians 3, 23 and 24 that we do what we do to the glory of God and that we'll be rewarded by God for doing it, you know what it does? It puts a high spiritual value on the many good things that we can do for God's glory as God's children. Don't concern yourself with your good works to the exclusion of the four other things that we've already studied. I believe sometimes Christians get kind of worn out with that and frustrated with that. We don't want that to happen to you. We want it to come naturally because of your presence in Jesus Christ. Don't put your good works ahead of God's good work through you. Do you understand? If you can do it without God, then you don't have any reason to abide in the vine because Jesus said, without me you can do nothing. But if you do those works that only Jesus Christ can possibly do through you, then everybody begins to realize, wait a minute, this is something that God is doing. I just take, for instance, what I'm doing today, preaching to you, preaching in a pulpit, traveling to tell others about the Lord Jesus Christ, preaching the gospel to individuals so they might be saved. I want to tell you something. I never did any of that before I got saved. That's something God has done in my life that He's doing through me for His glory. And I'm thankful for that. What a privilege, what a responsibility. Do you understand the Lord wants us to bring forth fruit in our lives? And so it's important for us to remember that the fruit He's looking for is the fruit that comes forth from the things He does through us with His Word, His righteousness, His Spirit, and His wisdom, rather than things we do to try to impress others or the things we do to try to impress Him. He doesn't really care, not about that. When these things, that is the Word of God, His righteousness, His Spirit, His wisdom, when these things are bringing forth fruit in our lives, then it's more likely that the good works that we do for the Lord will also be fruitful works. There will be works that God can reward, There'll be works that will bring glory to God. There will be works that will help in our local church ministries. There will be works that bring forth good, lasting fruit for the Lord Jesus Christ, where more souls get saved, where saved souls get stronger, where stronger souls do more serving, where serving souls go and labor in the harvest of God. What a joy, what a privilege, what an opportunity. So I just want to close with this. Consider what you've heard today. You know, you'll hear another broadcast. You'll think about something else when you haven't listened to this broadcast anymore. Don't forget what you've heard. Let God do something in your life that you couldn't do for Him. Let it be for His glory. Let it be the result of His work in your life. And rejoice that God has given you the opportunity, the privilege, the responsibility to have a fruitful life. You know, we had a wasted life void before we came to Christ. I am so thankful today that there are so many ways that God, working in us, can do something to bring glory to Himself. We surely shamed Him before we got saved. Let's not do that anymore. Let the Holy Spirit, the Word of God, the righteousness of the Lord Jesus Christ, and His wisdom work in you to help others and to bring glory to our great Savior, the Lord Jesus Christ.
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5: 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Stay tuned as Dr. Gary Hedrick discusses Satan's plan for the end times. 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This is Liz Aiello. Our Bible teacher is Dr. Gary Hedrick, president of CJF Ministries in San Antonio, Texas. 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
6: Alright, thank you, and welcome, Chaberim. Welcome, friends, to another edition of Messianic Perspectives. It's always good to have you with us, and today we're continuing our series of studies on Satan's plan for the end times. And on the last program, we were talking about something that a lot of people wonder about, and that is, how could Satan ever hope to defeat God? After all, he was a cherub, one of the highest order of heavenly beings. He must have tremendous intelligence, unimaginable intellect, one of the smartest and most knowledgeable beings in the entire universe. And yet he makes such a dumb mistake as to think that he can defeat God. And on the last program, I explained why the devil thought he could defeat God, why he thought he could usurp God's position and become like the Most High. And we don't have time to go into it again today, so if you missed it, you'll have to either get the tape or maybe just listen to it on the internet. Our website is at cjfm.org. Now, let's talk about this issue of whether or not Satan is a real entity, or if he's just a symbol or an allegory. Certain theologians have suggested that the character of Satan or the devil is just an allegory. It's just a symbol for everything that's evil in this world. A personification, where you take something impersonal and attach a personality to it to make it easier to understand or make it easier to relate to. And we understand the Bible uses symbols, and sometimes we find allegory, simile and metaphor in the Bible. We know that, and we've got no problem with that as long as it's indicated by the context. But here's the problem with this character called Hasatan in Hebrew, or Diabolos in Greek, the devil we call him in English. The passages where he is described portray him as a real entity, a creature that fell from his position in heaven as a result of his pride and arrogance. Every indication is that these were real events, not just symbols, not just allegories, not just metaphors. The devil is real, and his specialty is deception. You see, the way most people visualize the devil is as this character with a goatee, wearing a red bodysuit with horns and a tail, and holding a pitchfork. But that is definitely not how the Bible describes him. First of all, he evidently has the ability to assume different shapes and forms depending on what his purpose is. Because when he came to Adam and Eve in the Garden of Eden, he assumed the form of a serpent. Or he may have possessed a serpent, took a control of a serpent. But the serpent in those days was a very beautiful creature. So beautiful, in fact, that the Bible uses the word subtle to describe it. It was beguiling, almost disarming. It was evidently a quadruped and walked on four legs, because part of the curse that God placed on the serpent after the fall was that from that day forward, it would slither along on the ground instead of walking, and it would eat dust all the days of its life. And of course, we know that snakes literally eat dust, because that's how their sense of smell works. They use their tongues to taste dust particles. So the serpent underwent some drastic physiological changes as a result of the curse that was placed on him in the Garden of Eden. And even evolutionists today say that certain species of snakes show signs of having evolved from a creature that had legs. So before the fall, this was one of the most beautiful creatures God had made. And that's the one Satan chose to use in his plan to deceive Adam and Eve. The New Testament tells us this is how he works. It says in 2 Corinthians 11:14 that Satan transforms himself into an angel of light. Not a demon of darkness, but an angel of light, one of God's angels. You see, he is very deceptive. He's an imposter and a deceiver, because he knows you're not going to listen to him if he tells you the truth. If he just comes up to you and says, "Hi, I'm the devil, and I have a plan for your life. I want to destroy everything you hold dear. Your family, your health, your hopes, your dreams, your relationships, everything that is precious to you, even your very soul, I will destroy. Because that's who I am. Apollyon, the destroyer. That's me." You see, if the devil used that direct approach, he would be out of business. And he's been in business for a very long time, and the reason is that he's a master of deception. He doesn't appear in red leotards holding a pitchfork. Instead, he appears as an angel of light. You know, all of these people who say they've had visions of angels, angels who bring messages about how God wants everyone to love each other and just keep on praying to the Virgin Mary and everything's going to be all right. These are not angels bringing these messages. They are demon entities. Because Satan transforms himself into an angel of light, just like he used that serpent in the Garden of Eden to present himself in the most appealing way to Adam and Eve. Do you know how I know these apparitions are from the devil and not from God? Because if they were from God, they would be telling people the truth. They would be telling people to separate themselves from apostate religion and touch not the unclean thing. They would be saying that we are sinners separated from a holy and righteous God, and that our only hope is through the shed blood of the Lord Jesus Christ, Adonai Yeshua HaMashiach. They would be saying that there is only one way to heaven, and that is through him, through Jesus, through Yeshua. Not through good works, not through doing penance, not through going to the confessional, not through a preacher or a priest, but only through Yeshua. He said, "I am the way, the truth, and the life. No man cometh unto the Father except by me." John 14:6. You see, that's how we know that these apparitions are not from God, because it's not God's message. When people have these visions of angels or of the Virgin Mary or whatever it is, the message is always the same. God loves everybody. Everything is fine. Just keep on doing whatever your pagan religion tells you to do, and you'll be fine. We're all going to the same place. We're just taking different paths to get there. You see? And that is not what the Bible teaches. We are not all going to the same place. And there are not many ways. There's only one way to the Father, and that's through his Son, the Lord Jesus Christ. And let me tell you something that most people don't know. Satan is more active in the religious world than he is anywhere else. Now, I know that might shock you, but it's the truth. That is the primary realm of his activity, the religious world. Not the taverns, not the strip joints, not the honky-tonks, not the places where the atheists and the humanists have their meetings, but the churches, apostate Christendom. The religious world. Listen, Satan is religious, and he has most of the religious world in his hip pocket. Look what Jesus himself said in Matthew 7, verses 22 and 23. He said, on judgment day, many will say, Lord, Lord, have we not prophesied in thy name, and in thy name cast out demons, and in thy name done many wonderful works? You see, these are religious people, people who claim to be Christians. But what does he say to them? He says, I never knew you. Depart from me, ye that work iniquity. Religious people, people who say Jesus is Lord. They prophesy, they cast out demons, they put on this big religious show. But when they stand before the Lord, he will say, I never knew you. Depart from me, ye workers of iniquity. So there's a difference between religion and true Christianity or true messianic faith. Religion is man's way of reaching for God, but Yeshua or Jesus is God's way of reaching down to man. Religion is a system of rituals and ceremonies that make people think they're getting closer to God, reciting prayers and incense and going through rituals and singing and all the other stuff they do, and they think that gets God's attention. But you know what? The only thing that gets God's attention is his son, Yeshua, Jesus. That's why true messianic faith is not a religion. It's a relationship. And there's a difference. It's not a religion with cathedrals and stained glass windows and pews and steeples. It's a living relationship with the Son of God, Yeshua the Messiah. And let me tell you something. The devil is just as real as he is, just as real as Jesus is. In fact, they knew each other in heaven, in eternity past. Jesus said he was there when Satan fell from heaven like lightning. The scriptures portray the devil as a real entity, my friend, not just a symbol or a metaphor for evil. He is very real. Jesus spoke of him as being real. Peter, Paul, and other New Testament writers referred to him as being real. And that's why we need to know how he works, so we can be prepared to deal with him whenever we need to. The Bible says we should not be ignorant of his devices or his methods. Well, that's all of our time for today. We'll continue next time. I hope you'll be here. Until then, this is your friend Gary Hedrick saying, God bless you. Take care. Bye-bye.
5: 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By the way, listening friend, has it been a while since we've heard from you? 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So don't wait until it's too late. If you enjoy the program, let us know. You see, we don't want to drop a station if people are listening and we're having a ministry in their lives. But if no one is listening, we can take those funds and go on a station somewhere else. 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I'm Liz Aiello. 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
3: One sat alone beside the highway, begging. His eyes were blind, the light he could not see. He clutched his old

But you know, I always think of the colored man. And this is the thing we've got to get in our white people as well as our colored friends. He said the thing that drove the woman to the well was the fact that she faced a water shortage. Amen? Could you believe it this morning? Is that why you came to church? Do you face a water shortage? Oh, are you dry? Are you thirsty today? Blessed are they that hunger and thirst after righteousness, for they shall be filled. And so here this woman is at the well with her old buckets and with her old scarred and marred and charred life, empty, lonely. She's got sense enough to know the man doesn't love her. And evidently the other five didn't love her too much. Down the road of sin, on the way to gloom and doom, that poor old woman's going. And she came to the well and met the Savior. Now he's talking with her. First of all, he's

The world looks like it's getting excited about it. And it's a project that heats the ground, that brings out oil, that's sort of matted or whatever you want to call it. And so this process has oil. They've asked him to come to Israel to develop an oil field. And, of course, Melvin is a certified public accountant, and he's a businessman and all that. But, I mean, he and I had a long conversation, and he said, "Brother Olof, the world is knocking at my door. They're knocking at my door." You know, the world gets mighty excited about something that'll get oil out of the ground. But what we better be getting excited about is that which gets water from the Savior. And something from the fountain that never shall run dry. We need more than ever before. We need something permanent. Because everything temporary is about gone. It's just about gone. It'll not be long now until everything you see and everything you can touch will be over. I mean, there's nothing going to last except the Word of God and what's built on the Word of God. The only church that'll last is on the rock. The only home that'll last, on the rock. The only life that'll last is on the rock, the Christ Jesus. He said, "Other foundation can no man lay save that which is laid." And so Jesus is saying to her, "Ye worship, you know not what." We know what we worship, for salvation is of the Jews. "But the hour cometh, and now is, when the true worshipers shall worship the Father in spirit and in truth." All right, I told you a while ago, that's the only way we can worship today. There's just two things necessary, really. In spirit, that's the Holy Spirit. You can't sing unless you sing in the Spirit. I can't preach unless I preach in the Spirit. I can't pray unless I pray in the Spirit. Dear friends, there's no way. He said, in spirit. Now what's that other half? And in truth. Now what's truth? That's Jesus. Now the only way we can do it. Now how could a lost man? He couldn't. How could a lost man worship God this morning? Oh, my precious sinner friend, tenderly I say to you, you could never worship God till you surrender and are saved. And then you can come and worship in spirit and in truth. And then that other verse ought to humble our hearts, "For the Father seeketh such to worship Him." Oh, can you imagine? Can you imagine the Father, the Heavenly Father, as great as He is, with angels all around Him with the millions and singing, and He seeketh such to worship Him down here? Now, dear friend, the angels can't worship like we can worship because they've never been saved. And one of these days when you and I get to heaven, as the songwriter said, and we begin to sing songs of Moses and the Lamb, they'll fold their angelic wings and sit down and say, "Just listen to that." Brother, we'll sing when we get to heaven. Of course, God's people ought to sing here. I mean, we ought to sing along the trail. Old Billy Bray, you know, he was a redeemed drunkard, and he couldn't carry a tune at all. And they told him one day in the church, said, "Wish you'd not sing so loud because you're never in tune." He looked around in his sweet way, said, "Praise the Lord, I wasn't singing to you." He said, "The Lord made the crow as well as the mockingbird." He said, "At least I can crow." Mm-hmm. You see, that's what ruins our worship. Many times we're singing to each other. We're trying to make a splash, and somebody gets up to sing a solo, and if they miss a note, oh, they're so embarrassed and humiliated, and they miss the blessing, and they went home and said, "I'll never sing again." Why, listen, dear friends, God can put that note in the right place. I mean, if you singing for Him, didn't bother Him. I've had a heap of people tell me that they didn't care for my singing one bit. They were sweet about it. They just said, "We prefer you never sing, Brother Olof. I mean, it just, you know, it interferes with your broadcast and so forth." Well, of course, that doesn't slow me down any, because I wasn't singing for them to start with. And if I didn't think I could honor God with my joyful noise, I would never sing. I guarantee you, I wouldn't sing. I'd quit right now and never chirp another note. But if I thought I could honor God, it'd take a lot more than people to stop me from singing. When God gives me a song, you've heard me say it, and I say it again, I'd rather have a song and not be able to sing it than to be able to sing it and not have a song. And I know a bunch of people, I believe, has got a good voice, but they don't have any song. Because they haven't had any experience with the Lord. And so He said, "He seeketh such to worship Him." Now then, verse 24. God is spirit. They that worship Him must worship Him in spirit and in truth. Now notice what she said. "I know that the Messiah cometh, which is called Christ. When He comes, He'll tell us all things. Jesus saith unto her, I that speak unto thee am He. And upon this came His disciples and marveled
that he talked with the woman, yet no man said, What seekest thou?

0: For why talkest thou with her? The woman then left her water pot, went her way into the city, saith to the men, come, see a man which told me all things that ever I did. Is not this the Christ? Then they went out of the city and came unto him. In the meanwhile, his disciples prayed him, saying, Master, eat. But he said unto them, I have meat to eat that you know not of. Therefore said the disciples one to another, hath any man brought him aught to eat? Jesus saith unto them, my meat is to do the will of him that sent me, and to finish his work. Say not ye there, yet 4 months, and then cometh harvest. Behold, I say unto you, lift up your eyes and look on the fields, for they're white already to harvest. They that worship him must worship him in spirit and in truth, for the Father seeketh such to worship him. I mentioned 3 kinds of worship that we've got to have. Number 1, private worship. Number 2, family worship. Number 3, public worship. These 3 are vital. All 3 have a place. And dear friend, as I walked down the street this morning, and I saw cars and trucks and people, they made no plans to worship God today. No life is complete apart from worshiping God. And I'd like to talk with you in the remaining minutes. Number 1, and this is number 1 worship, and this is where we failed, and that's private worship. I believe that the greatest thing a man ever does is to get off by himself every day. And young people, before you go to school and early in the morning, you must seek his face. It's not enough to go through the day and apologize after the sun goes down for failing God. But in the morning, get off to yourself and worship God. As I have been reminiscing a little this morning about some experiences, I thought it's a little difficult and a little hard. And folks kidded me a little about my milk cow. But dear friends, God could have furnished the money some other way for me to go to school. I didn't have to take my old milk cow off to college with me in order to get my room and board paid. But wait a minute. God knew that the discipline of the early morning and of doing things on time, and I knew where I was going to be at 6 o'clock every morning. I knew that I'd not be snoring or laying up in the bed somewhere. I knew that when 6 o'clock came, that little Jersey head would be stuck out of that little old door waiting for me to come. And I knew that when I went in that little old cow shed over in one corner, I'd fall on my knees and stay there a while that morning. And before I milked the cow, God was working some discipline into my undisciplined life. And it was private worship. Nobody ever bothered me at 6 o'clock in the morning. Sometimes there was snow on the ground, and sometimes it was freezing cold. But oh, there was a place in one of the corners of that little old garage where I fell on my knees and prayed. Dear friend, listen. The one thing that has blessed my soul more than any other one thing has been the fact that God taught me to begin my day with him and with the Word of God, and to close out my day with praise unto God. There must be private worship. You'd say, Brother Wolf, what do you believe ought to be included in worship, in private worship? Number 1. The Word of God. That is number 1. Not your talking to him, not prayer. That's not number 1. Because in the first place, you don't know what to say to him until he said something to you. The right kind of prayer is response to the right kind of conversation from God. And so I'd take a book, the Bible, precious book. I'd read it. I'd quote it. I'd memorize it. And I'd never be far away from a bunch of the Word of God in my soul. And so I'd start out every day. I'd read from 1 to 5 chapters every day. Every day, I mean every morning, do it. Wouldn't let anything keep me from it. I'd go over the Word of God. Oh, I'd bathe my soul with the water of life. Here it is. People talk about I get up in the morning and take a shower. Dear friends, your first shower ought to be a spiritual shower. Ah, put first things first, dear friends. And so the first thing I'd do would be to read the Word of God. That's part of my worship. And I mean, it's a very vital part. It's my instruction time. It's the time when I get quiet and listen to my heavenly Father and my older brother, the Lord Jesus, and the Holy Spirit.
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4: She was very excited. She wanted a little girl so bad because she had a little boy. And at 21 weeks, she went to go get the ultrasound to find out the sex of the baby. So she was in Victoria, went to a Victoria doctor who we love and, you know, treasured. And he told her that there was something off with this baby. He was thinking that there was something wrong with the heart. And it appeared as though, based on the ultrasound, that it was missing a kidney or something of that line.
5: Welcome. 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This program focuses on giving women a voice to share their stories and how the Lord brought them through challenging situations to live above their circumstances. I hope that this conversation will encourage you and offer you hope in your own journey. Hi, I'm Leanna Wilson, your host, and you're listening to Voices of a Woman. My guest today is married. She's 53 years old with one daughter who's aged 34. She has two beautiful grandchildren from her daughter and two beautiful grandchildren from her stepson and his wife. She's a native of Victoria, Texas. She is my longest childhood friend when we met on the first day of kindergarten and knows almost everything there is to know about me. And I want you to welcome my friend, my longest childhood friend, Deidre Rogers.
6: Hello. Hey. Thanks for having me. This is such an honor to be here with you.
4: Well, my goodness, I am very excited for you to be with me here today.
6: Well, thank
4: I
6: you.
4: Mean, it is, I mean, it's definitely an honor, and thanks for saying, yes, Leanna, I'll do it. I'll come and I'll be interviewed. And we've known each other most of our lives.
6: Almost, for the exception of maybe 5 years.
4: Yes, exactly. I remember being in kindergarten class, looking, I was sitting in the very back, and you were in the very front, and I looked at you, and I said, I want her to be my best friend. And that afternoon, we rode the bus together. We were bus partners, and we had to hold hands going to the bus. And we rode the bus together every day from kindergarten all the way through eighth grade.
6: Yes.
4: And we were friends all the way from elementary to middle school. And then from there, we had to go to different high schools.
6: Yes, and different cities.
4: In different cities,
6: and
4: yes.
6: And I was shattered.
4: I started my freshman year in Victoria, and then between my freshman and sophomore year, I had to move to the Corpus Christi area.
6: Yes.
4: And so, yeah, I know. I was crushed, too, because Victoria was my whole life. That's all I knew. And so we both grew up in Victoria, right, out by Coletta Creek area. And you lived in one neighborhood, a few neighborhoods down from mine. And we just played long and hard and enjoyed growing up in the country.
6: Yes.
4: It was a lot of fun.
6: Yes.
4: And before we start this interview, I do want to tell this quick story because I always remember this in my mind. When we were kids, I can't remember if we were 7 or 8 years old.
6: In there, yes.
4: Yeah, around in that time.
6: Yeah.
4: We were in a spare bedroom that y'all had in your house, and we were pretending, we had that old
6: tape cassette recorder.
7: Was it that
6: oblong one or the, what do you call it,
7: the rectangles? With the little orange record button that you hit with the play button.
6: Yes, and we would sit and pretend we were doing a radio show, right? Uh-huh. And we were doing character voices and being silly. And I remember you saying something to me. You said, Leanna, you're going to do this someday. And I thought, oh, you know, as a kid, you don't think much about it.
7: Right.
6: And then those words have come back into my mind.
7: Stayed with you all these years.
6: All these years. And I think about that often. The very fond memories.
7: Yes.
6: And so us doing that and being kids and having fun. I'm sure that tape cassette is around somewhere.
7: It never got thrown away.
6: Oh, I just don't
7: know where it's at.
6: Is that blackmail? Oh, my goodness. You know, Deidre, you have seen God's faithfulness in your life through a lot of great times and some very painful times. Mm-hmm. And I love to do this with each of my guests. I want to go back. We know you were raised in Victoria. What was going on? Give us a glimpse of your childhood.
7: I had a great childhood. My parents, they stayed married. You know, we lived in the same house. They actually had a house built the year I was born. So I was in that same house the entire time I was growing up. We lived in a little suburb. My mom and dad, they were Lutheran. My mom was actually Catholic and then later converted to Lutheran. And we went to a Lutheran church there in Victoria. We didn't go every weekend, like, or every Sunday like we should have.
6: Right.
7: But yes, I was raised Lutheran. And, but like I said, I had a really great, great childhood.
6: So would you say that you were raised in a Bible believing home? Or
7: yes,
6: like a,
7: absolutely.
6: Okay.
7: Yes.
6: And your parents being that foundation for you. And I know that y'all had a small ranch in Cuero area.
7: Right. We had about 110 acres that we'd go to every weekend. That was my dad's paradise. We went out there and we had cattle out there and just to kind of get away. And, you know, we do fires at the fire pit and we really enjoyed going out there. And the older I got, the more I enjoyed it.
6: I think it's just kind of a solace, right? You get away from this busyness of life and kind of get into the country. I always enjoyed it growing up, being that I could go outside and play. I mean, in the time in the era that we were raised in, that, you know, we would leave home, like in the summertime, you know, when the sun rose, we'd eat breakfast and we were gone all day long till the evening. And we'd ride our bikes with our friends and we were at the creek and at playing. You know, we were always doing something outdoors.
7: Yes.
6: And I remember that having extreme great memories about that. You know, as you were growing up, I know that, you know, we were friends through elementary and junior high. And then we just sort of, not that we departed ways, just because you went to one school. My dad got remarried and we had to go to another school in Victoria. And so what was kind of going on when you went into high school? What was going through your mind or what were you going through?
7: Well, I don't really ever remember having any issues transitioning from junior high to high school. In fact, junior high was probably more of a traumatic time frame in my day than high school.
6: The
7: high
6: bullies.
7: School was
6: I remember the bullies,
7: yes,
6: right?
7: Yes, the bullies. Oh, yes, I can still remember them.
6: Yes, me too. I think we remember them together.
7: Yes, I know. I think we had the same bullies.
6: Yes.
7: You know, so transitioning to high school was a blessing. Mm-hmm. You know, it kind of broke that and got me out of that. And I played tennis all 4 years. I really enjoyed that. Mm-hmm. I had a really, really, really good high school experience, you know.
6: So I know toward the end of high school, I remember you calling me and you were like, okay, look, I'm going to have a baby.
7: Yeah.
6: And I remember thinking, oh my, you become an adult really quick.
7: You certainly do.
6: So
7: yes.
6: How was that for you?
7: It was, I was pregnant my whole senior year.
6: Mm-hmm.
7: I graduated on June 1st and had her on June 8th.
6: Oh, wow. Okay.
7: So the whole time I was in a senior, yes, I was expecting my daughter. And in the beginning, I was terrified.
6: Sure.
7: Absolutely terrified. I didn't know what school was going to be like. you know, I was so scared to tell the teachers, and I didn't know how people would look at me or how they would treat me. Fortunately, though, it wasn't bad. Mm-hmm. You know, everybody was very supportive and very encouraging. All of my friends just stepped up and they were there for me. It was wonderful. It was really, really good. But I made it all through my senior year and was dead set and determined to, you know, not let anybody tell me that this is going to ruin my life. And I didn't. Mm-hmm. And so I graduated, like I said. It was great. So,
8: I mean, did you have the support of your parents? How was that, telling your mom and dad?
7: Man, that was a tough one.
8: Sure it was.
7: My dad was a lot harder, you know, and I know that was a disappointing time in his life, and I know I let him down. Mom was very encouraging. When dad was a little rough around the edges, mom came and picked up all the pieces, yeah. And she took me in her arms and held me really tight and told me that everything was going to be okay, and it was. Mm-hmm. I mean, dad just needed some time to
8: accept that. It's like, oh, yes. This is my baby girl, because you're the youngest,
7: yes,
8: right? You have two older brothers.
7: That's right, yes. Uh-huh.
8: And I'm sure that was hard.
7: And my youngest brother and I are 13 years apart.
8: Oh, okay.
7: And so my oldest brother and I are 15 years apart. Okay. So when you say baby, it was like I was an only child almost.
8: Right.
7: Right. So, and it was wild, because before I told my mom and dad, I consulted with my oldest brother, and he laid it out to me. He goes, it was like he read it on my face before I haven't even had a chance to say one word. He already knew. He looked at me and knew what was wrong. And he told me, he goes, you're pregnant, aren't you? And I was like, yes. And he goes, okay, this is how it's going to be. Dad's not going to do so hot, and he's not going to do well with this. He goes, but mom's going to be your comforter. Yes, my rock. And I mean, he was spot on. So I really leaned on him a lot, and that he was very helpful, mm-hmm. you know, through that time. Like I said, mom was always there for mm-hmm. me as well.
8: So were you real close? Have you continued to stay close with your brothers? Right?
7: Yes, yes. Yeah. Oh, yes, yes. Still today. Uh-huh. When I had Kayla, dad came along, and you know, and he was there then, mm-hmm. you know, and then I couldn't get rid of him.
9: He's like, that's my grandbaby.
7: A stinker.
9: That's my grandbaby.
7: And oh yes. And them two were the best of friends, my dad and my daughter, and it was just a beautiful thing watching, you know.
8: So you grew up really fast at that moment.
7: Oh yes.
8: Because you went from graduating high school mm-hmm. to becoming a mother within a few days.
7: Yes.
8: I mean, what was that like? I mean, you're really young adult, mm-hmm. but now you're like, I'm really an adult now.
7: I mean, it was tough. I'm not going to sugarcoat it, but it was really, really hard, because it's not something that you're used to. And as a young kid or a young adult, you're just not prepared for that.
8: Sure.
7: But, you know, you just do what you have to do. There's no book that comes along. You just kind of take it day by day. And I was married. Mm-hmm. I got married. You know, we just kind of figured it out as we went along. It was an experience.
8: School of hard knocks.
9: School yes. of hard knocks. Yes.
7: I was very grateful that when I did have her, I was out of school. Mm-hmm. I had graduated, and so I had school behind me, so that was good. Now, kids are expensive, babies, infants, oh my. So I was working two jobs. My husband was working, and just to simply try to make ends meet, mm-hmm. you know, because it's really difficult to get on top when you've got a baby. So, but we pushed through, and I thank God for her every day. Mm-hmm. She is such a blessing to me. She's 34 years old now.
8: Wow, that's so awesome.
7: And she's got two beautiful babies of her own. She was just definitely a blessing.
8: Yeah. Mm-hmm. Yeah. And you, that time in your life, so much is changing anyways. I mean, you mm-hmm. just graduated high school. Like, what do I do now? But mm-hmm. then you are instant. I'm a parent now.
7: Yeah.
8: And, I'm responsible for this.
7: Yeah.
8: This beautiful life that God mm-hmm. has given me. I would imagine there's so much running through your mind. And I remember you, when you told me you're going to have a baby, and I had already really sold out to the Lord. And I said, I'm going to pray for you. And you thought I was pretty radical, but I was. I was very radical, because I had had an encounter with Jesus. And I just knew this through the years, faithful to pray for you and pray for what you were doing. And I knew, I just couldn't even imagine myself being that age and having that responsibility. Mm-hmm. I was just, you know, I don't know what I'm going to do with my life, and mm-hmm. let alone you have a all of a sudden a really big responsibility at that time. And so do you look back at yourself and go, how did I do that?
7: Yes, all the time. Or going, if I could do things over, I would do it differently. You know, absolutely.
8: Or you look back
7: knowing
8: and
7: what
8: go,
7: I know now.
8: Wow, she's an amazing young woman. I mean, she really is.
7: She's
8: graduated as a nurse and
7: very strong.
8: Responsible. And you did a good job, Mama.
7: Thank you.
8: And I've talked to other moms that were teen mothers at that time, and they're like, you just stick it out.
7: Yes.
8: And their kids are amazing. It's because I think they're raising themselves as well as raising their children. So those children are watching their parents grow up.
7: Yes. And they watch more than you realize.
8: Yeah. Uh-huh. And they can learn from your mistakes
7: Absolutely.
8: As well. And they can see where that is, where you went wrong or what you did right. And knowing and keeping yourself humble, being humble to the point of saying, yeah, I was wrong in this, or yeah, I did this right, or I did this wrong, and being repentant toward your children, I think that's so important.
7: Yes.
8: And so I kind of want to go fast forward here a little bit. So what was going on in your life when you decided, I really need God in the center of my life?
7: I walked through life day by day, you know, not really knowing any different. But when I started working for hospice, I did, I wasn't a nurse or anything. I did marketing.
8: Mm-hmm.
7: But when I got involved in that organization, really changed my life. There were so many stories, so many things that I witnessed, stories that I heard, really changed my life. I'll never forget it. I was listening to a Christian radio station while I was at work, and Luke the Sky Angel told his story, and I just busted into tears. That was it. That was it for me.
8: I remember you calling me, telling me, I've got to tell you this story.
7: Yes.
8: And my heart just went exploded because I know I had prayed for you. Lord, let her encounter you. Let her encounter your love the way I did.
7: Mm.
8: And do you want to share that story really briefly?
7: Absolutely.
8: About
7: it was about a young boy, probably 7, 8 years old. They had a dairy farm, or they had cattle, and one of the cows had had a baby calf, and there was something wrong with the babies, or something wrong with the calf. Well, to make a long story short, his dad made him go out to end the calf's life because it wasn't going to survive, and he didn't want to. And so he prayed about it, and then God said, "It's okay, Logan. I had to take my son as well." And it was just such a beautiful story, and I just busted into tears. It hit me so hard, and it's such a neat thing to say, because how so many people can find things in radio stations like that, it is just, it's beautiful. I love it.
8: Christian radio is such a beautiful tool. I remember when I got saved, I really encountered the Lord. I was a teenager, and I was seeking solace in music and anything that I felt that could take away my pain. And when I encountered the Lord, immediately, it was like from one day to the next, I started looking for Christian radio. There has to be a Christian radio. There has to be something to encourage me, as I struggled with discouragement like my whole life.
7: Mm-hmm.
8: And then when I found KCTA, which is the station that this airs on, they were playing Christian music, and I would get my tape recorder, and I would record the music so I could listen to it whenever it wasn't on the air, or whenever they weren't playing music. I had to hear that to feed my heart, to feed my soul. And Christian radio is such a, it's so awesome how God is using that
7: Absolutely.
8: To touch people all at the same time.
7: Mm-hmm.
8: And so what a beautiful story. And I remember that day you called me, you were sobbing.
7: Yes.
8: You were all over the place. I was trying to figure out what was going on. And you're like, I heard this story. And I thought, and you went right into this story and you were just crying, and you were so, your heart was exploding
7: was.
8: For the Lord. God was just touching you at that moment. And it touched me. I was weeping because I said, oh God, I prayed for my friend to encounter you.
7: Yes.
8: And she did.
7: Yes.
8: And I was so encouraged with that. And were you struggling with anything at that point in your life when that was going on?
7: I don't remember. I don't believe I was.
8: Mm-hmm. It was just that point.
7: It was just, yes.
8: God was saying.
7: It was there, and he placed that story right where he knew. He just knew.
8: Mm-hmm.
7: He knew that that's what I needed to hear.
8: Well, I think it's so cool that God used that. God knows what we're relatable to, and that your family also had cattle as well. And
7: yeah,
8: you
7: absolutely.
8: Knew that. You knew the heartbreak of that.
7: Yeah. I mean, oh, yes. I'm very passionate when it comes to animals. And anyway, you know, and so, yeah. And so when that little boy had to take the life of that little baby calf, you know, and, you know, when I heard the little boy talking in that small little boy's voice, I turned the radio up, and that's when he was saying he was talking to God, and God came back and said, "Logan, I had to take my son too." Oh, man, that hit. That hit, and it stuck, and I will never forget that. That was such a beautiful story. And that sweet boy had to do what he had to do.
8: Yeah, for that moment. Yeah,
7: at that moment. Ugh.
8: Okay, so Deidre, we're going to fast forward now from, you know, you really God touching your heart to, we all have struggles, we all go through different things and circumstances, and when I asked you, hey, I want to interview you, you said, I know exactly what I want to share, and I want to share this, and I want to preface this story that we all go through loss at some point in our life, whether it's a loved one, a friend, a marriage, a relationship. There is loss, there's grieving in this process, and this story is so beautiful, and you have said, I wanted to share this for a long time, not just with friends and family, but with people that maybe are really hurting and maybe going through loss. You know, we talked a lot on the phone, you've shared this story with me multiple times, and I love hearing it every time I just sit and I listen, because I know that we overcome the enemy by the blood of the Lamb and by the word of our testimony. And every time it's shared, your story, my story is shared, it's touching people's lives.
7: Yeah.
8: Just like you heard this little boy and his story about this calf. You're sharing that story again to bring healing. And maybe you won't even know, we won't know, I don't think, the lives that we touch until we get to be with the Lord. And this is where I really want you, I know this story's been on your heart. And I know that you have other stories as well. We all do. But this one particular is so dear and near to you.
7: Yes.
8: God was so incredibly close during this time of your life. So kind of let's go back. Okay. I really want to hear this. And we talked last night on the phone, and you said, I can go back as far as you want me to go back.
7: I can go back a long way,
8: So let's go back. We've got time. So let's go ahead and do that.
7: Okay. So my daughter, she was married. She had a little boy because she had her baby quite young as well. So her little boy was 2 years old, and her husband was in the military. They got stationed in Germany. And so it was just like, oh my goodness, they took my world.
9: took my
7: grandbaby and moved to Germany. And that was quite tough. I'll never forget Kayla calling me and telling me, she said, Mom, guess what? And I said, thinking she got her a new puppy. And she goes, I'm pregnant. And I was like, oh no. In my mind, I was thinking, oh no, here she is in Germany. And she's just conceived a baby. And so we talked for a while, and I was excited for her, of course. And because Kip, her husband, was sent off to Afghanistan. So she's now in Germany with foreign doctors, and she's got friends, of course, but she's there. And I talked her into coming back home. She was very excited. She wanted a little girl so bad because she had a little boy. And at 21 weeks, she went to go get the ultrasound to find out the sex of the baby. So she was in Victoria, went to a Victoria doctor who we love and, you know, treasured. And he told her that there was something off with this baby. He was thinking that there was something wrong with the heart. And it appeared as though, based on the ultrasound, that it was missing a kidney or something of that line. So he sent her to Houston for further evaluation. And I was working then, and at about, you know, later in the evening, she called me just screaming. I could not understand a word that poor child was saying, but all I could get out of her was her baby was dying. So they said that what was going on was there was a blockage in the fourth vertebrae just beneath her head that was not allowing the fluid to drain like into the abdomen like it's supposed to. Mm-hmm. So basically it was just sitting in her head and not being able to go down. So you know, multiple doctor visits in Houston and in Victoria. We were just absolutely praying for nothing but a miracle. Right. You know, there were doctors telling Kayla that she needed to end the pregnancy because it was not going to be a good ending anyway. So, you know, they said that if this baby does survive, it's going to be very special needs and all these things. And Kayla, with her faith as well, was very determined not to end the pregnancy. She goes, I'm going to let God be the judge of that.
8: Yeah, amen.
7: And so she chose to carry the baby full term. God love her.
8: Wow.
7: And lots of strength right there. Mm. She had lots of emotions, ups and downs. There was one time we were coming back from Houston. She went with me to go pick up a puppy. Had a puppy flown in.
8: Speaking of the puppy.
7: And she started crying on the way back and, you know, just saying, just out of the blue, just started crying. And she goes, I don't want my baby to die. I don't want my baby to die. And I said, you know, Kayla, I said, how you should probably start looking at it is feeling blessed that you're able to carry God's angels or God's angel. I said, not everybody is chosen to carry his angel, and you have been chosen for that. And it stopped her, and she goes, you're right, Mom, you're right.
8: Wow.
7: Yeah, it was just so beautiful. And so that was helpful and kind of healing for her. And so we continued on. She called me up one day, and she was about 32 weeks. She thought she was in labor. So I dropped everything, picked her up. We went to Houston as fast as possible. The doctor did confirm the fact that she was in labor. She was 32 weeks. And the baby's head was measuring 64 weeks.
8: Oh, okay. Well, we're pregnant for only 40
7: yeah.
8: weeks.
7: Yeah.
8: And, so this was like measuring as a toddler. Almost.
7: Right. Okay. And so the poor baby, she did have a very large head because the, you know, the water just kept piling up and piling up, therefore expanding the head. So the doctor said that there is absolutely nothing we could do to save the baby's life. It was the worst case of this type of disease that he had ever seen.
8: Oh, wow.
7: Yeah, okay. It was terrifying. And so he said instead of having the baby there in Houston, he wanted her to come home to Victoria so she could be around family. Kip is still in Afghanistan.
8: So that her husband was still in Afghanistan.
7: Right.
8: Okay.
7: And so anyways, I stepped up to be the coach as the military worked in getting him to come back home. So we did. We followed what the doctors in Houston told us to do. We came home, and that was on a Friday. That Monday, they scheduled her for an emergency C-section. The doctor told me, he says, Deidre, he goes, this is what we're going to do. He said, we're going to start by cutting her from the belly button all the way down.
8: Oh.
7: And we are going to try to deliver the baby that way. And he said, if we are unsuccessful, we are going to have to poke the baby in the back of the head to release the fluid, which would cause instant immortality. Yeah, my stomach just started turning. And so after that, he said, if we're still unsuccessful, then we're going to have to cut the uterus even higher, at which point your daughter could possibly bleed out. And I turned white as a ghost. I was just, oh no.
8: You had three scenarios and none of them were good.
7: Yes, right, exactly. I'm hoping for the first. I went in with her. They put the sheet over, you know, so I was standing behind the sheet with Kayla holding her hand. And I remember her saying, they're inside, Mom. Yeah, they're in me. I remember the doctor saying, she's out. It was just that fast. I just felt like this big brick had just been lifted off of my shoulders. And so no crying from the baby. The doctors told us that this baby was going to be stillborn, you know, so that's kind of what we were prepared for. So I asked Kayla, I said, would you like me to go, you know, see her? And Kayla said, yes. So I walked around and the nurses were working on her. She wasn't breathing and she was very dark, black. Anyway, all of a sudden she just let out this little wail. They got her heart beating and she started breathing while I was there. And it was the most beautiful sound. And so I walked back and I said, she's alive. Kayla started crying. So anyway, the doctors were like, wow, she took us by surprise.
8: Like that was a miracle.
7: That
8: right
7: was a
8: there.
7: Miracle
8: just
7: right
8: the,
7: there.
8: They
7: yes.
8: just, first of all, they got her out miraculously without any damage to Kayla.
7: Right.
8: She was basically dead.
7: Mm-hmm.
8: And then she starts crying.
7: Yes.
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15: With your Bibles in hand, turn with me now to 1 John 2:15. 1 John 2:15, let's read. Love not the world, neither things that are in the world. If any man love the world, the love of the Father is not in him. For all that is in the world, the lust of the flesh, and the lust of the eyes, and the pride of life, is not of the Father, but is of the world. And the world passeth away, and the lust thereof. But he that doeth the will of God abideth forever. we called your attention to the fact that man, who is made in the image of God as a threefold being, was tested in all points of his being with a threefold temptation, and he fell in all his faculties as a threefold personality into a state of death and depravity resulting from sin. Also, we showed you that sin is, in fact and nature, get it now, an independent choice of a dependent being. Man's will always makes his choice with the full consent and exercise of his threefold nature. Therefore, he is either totally depraved or wholly perfect. I want to bring you a study on man's will sometimes and show you that man's will cannot be free in any respect apart from the grace of the Lord Jesus Christ. We had to come to the conclusion that the heart, being empty of God, the dead sinner, spiritually dead, could be filled only with vain imaginations in the soul, which wrought in the members the outward, get it now, which wrought in the members the outward visible manifestations of all kinds of wicked deeds. You're not a sinner because you sin. You sin because you are a sinner.
16: Amen.
15: Finally, we showed you that this is the sinner whom Christ came to die for and become a substitute and a sacrifice in the stead of the sinner, that the dead sinner might be raised from the dead by the power of the Holy Spirit. This is accomplished through conviction of sin by the Holy Spirit and repentance and faith wrought through grace. In our study today, we want to look at man in Satan's prison house. When Adam chose his will, now you get this statement, will you? When Adam chose his will instead of the will of God and set himself up as judge, he placed his will on the throne and made God the sinner. And that's exactly what every individual out of Christ does and is doing now. You set your will on the throne, and God to you becomes the sinner. As a result of these trespasses, he opened the prison house, which is known in Scripture as the realm of death. And that is where every individual out of Christ lives today, in the realm of death. Ephesians 2:3 speaks of it as the course of this world, controlled by the prince of the power of the air, who is Satan, or the god of this world. Throughout the Scriptures, we are told about this prison house in which every sinner is born and lives his entire life and dies and goes to hell unless the Lord delivers them. In Psalms 142:7, listen, he speaks in this manner, "Bring my soul out of prison that I may praise thy name." Yes, the sad fact remains that man is in Satan's prison house of death. Let's read Isaiah 61:1. "The Spirit of the Lord God is upon me, because the Lord hath anointed me," get it now, "Amen, "to preach good tidings unto the meek. He hath sent me to bind up the brokenhearted, to proclaim liberty to the captives, and the opening of the prison to them that are bound." This is a prophecy made regarding the coming of the Messiah, the Lord Jesus Christ, God's Son, who with all the authority of heaven back of him would proclaim liberty to the captives of Satan's prison house. "And then he opened the prison door to them that are bound, and calls upon every one to come out, as he has opened the door into life eternal through his death on the cross." But my friends, you won't come out. You'll sit there in that prison house of death and laugh at the message I'm bringing. In Psalm 79:11, listen, let the sighing of the prisoner come before thee. According to the greatness of thy power, preserve thou those that are appointed to die. Amen. Every sinner in the prison house of Satan, in the realm of death, is appointed to die the second death, unless delivered by the power of the Lord Jesus Christ. Here are prisoners sighing under the burden of guilt and shame and sin and bondage and death as they await the execution of the penalty. Every sinner is sighing and laboring under the bondage of sin and death. Yes, you are. But the awakened sinner realizes it in reality and cannot be satisfied until the bands of death have been broken and he is set free in Christ. Then in Zechariah 9:11, listen, as for thee also, by the blood of thy covenant, I have sent forth thy prisoners out of the pit wherein is no water. Turn thou to the stronghold, ye prisoners of hope. Even today do I declare, I will render double unto thee. Amen. Here are prisoners whom God has set his love upon to deliver out of the prison house, to bring out from the realm of death, out of the course of this world, into the liberty of the gospel of the Lord Jesus Christ. And he says to thee, I have rendered double for all your sins. This truth struck me this week, and I'm going to give it to you to think about. Christ died for every sinner. That is, in this respect, that every sinner has the invitation to come to Christ for salvation if he will. But for God's elect, Christ paid double for all of our sins, which assures us that he will call us out of the dungeon of hell and deliver us. You think along that line. So we have seen that there is a prison, and every individual sinner out of Christ, whether he's a preacher in the pulpit, a deacon in the pew, or a drunkard in the gutter, is held in bondage in this prison house. Our text that we read to you at the beginning says this prison house is called the world. Let's read part of it again. Love not the world, neither the things that are in the world. If any man love the world, the love of the Father is not in him. Now you listen to me, will you? Hold your seat and listen. The word world here is the Greek word cosmos, which means the sum total of human life in the ordered world, which is alienated from and is hostile toward God. The word world here refers to an ordered system of which Satan is the head. Satan's fallen angels, demon spirits, are his emissaries, and every unsaved member of the human race is his subject. All of these beings, with their pursuits, pleasures, and practices, live in this world in which God is not wanted and is rejected. In other words, they live outside of the will of God. They worship their own self-will. Now here's an eye-opener. Listen. Much in this world system, our world order, is religious, cultured, refined, and intellectual. But all of it, get it now, is anti-God and anti-Christ. Amen. Now this is the course of the world that we have called your attention to. And Satan, the prince of the power there, is the God and ruler of this world system. Now my friend, can you think with me that this world system, which is the prison house in which every unsaved person lives and moves and has his being, is without God and without Christ? And not only that, but they hate God, they hate Christ, they hate his Bible, they hate the truth, and they hate every individual who's been born into the kingdom of Christ and made a new creature in Christ, just as much as they hate God and His Christ. Now you let that soak in. This takes in the vast majority of the world's population. Visit the average church if you're a child of God, and you'll notice immediately it's anti-Christ. They worship their own self-will, their own doings, their own plans, their own program, their own desires. That is so in the educational world as well as the political and social world. This world order of unsaved humanity. Are you listening to me? Lay down everything there now and you listen. I'm expounding some truths here. Amen. That ought to go home to have a heart. This world order of unsaved humanity is inspired by the spirit of this age, the prince of the power of the air. Every organization is molded and fashioned by the mass of thoughts, opinions, speculations, hopes, impulses, aims, and aspirations that Satan has turned loose on the surging sea of humanity. Amen. All of this is contrary to the Word of God. All of this is contrary, let me say again, to the Word of God. Salvation is a deliverance. Amen. From this world order and the fashion of it. No longer does this world order set the standard or control the child of God in his thoughts. Amen. Or actions. Amen. Now that's what salvation means. Amen. Now the scripture says, love not the world. That's the world order. Neither the things that are in this world order. If any man love the world, the love of the Father is not in him. Now hold your seat and listen. Will you? Get this truth. The word love here is the same word used to describe God's love for a lost race of sinners, which is a self-sacrificial love. It's the same love that is in the heart of the believer for the triune God. Don't you see the great truth? Amen. That it is either the love of the world or the love of God. Amen. Your whole being is centered upon your own self, your own self-will, or it is centered upon God. And that line is drawn just as clear as crystal. If you love the world or the things in the world, you cannot love the Father. Amen. Or the things of the Father. Notice that I call your attention to the word love, which is the same word for sacrificial love. If you love the world, you are giving yourself completely to the world in self-sacrificial love, thinking thereby to gain what the world has to offer, our happiness. But in the end, you find that you've lost your soul, because all the world can give you is shame, misery, and death. But he who loves God gives himself in self-sacrifice unto God. Amen. And in the end, reaps life everlasting and God's complete happiness for your entire being. The world is a liar, and all your hopes placed in the world are but vain hopes and empty dreams. Amen. Now, my friend, I may the Holy Spirit carry that as a dagger to every heart. I want to tell you, friend, it means something to be a Christian, a child of the Lord Jesus Christ. You don't seem to meet very many who are completely delivered out of the prison house of the world order. Many who think they have been delivered belie it with their lives. Their whole life, in some manner, leans toward the world, and their desire is for the world and the things of the world system. Here's an individual who says he's saved in the pulpit preaching, but his whole desire is to rise up in the estimation of his fellow man in the realm of religion and occupy, as Christ said, the chief seat in the synagogue. That man knows nothing about deliverance from the satanic world system. Now you get this. An individual who is delivered out of the prison house of the world order learns and loves to live alone with Christ and walk with Him. And he does not want anything that will not glorify the Son of God. Amen. He cares not for the praise of man or the curse of men. His whole desire and aim is to magnify and exalt and glorify the Son of God who died for him. Amen. This is true of the individual who's been delivered from any order of the satanic world system. Amen. Now, friend, that's so. That whole order. Now we come to the three chains that bind every sinner in the prison house. Even though Christ has opened the door, every door stands ajar, the poor bound sinner cannot and will not walk out of this prison.

of the eyes, and third, the pride of life. These were the three chains that Satan used to bind Adam and Eve, even when he opened the door into the realm of death, and those chains have to be broken by the power of God before the sinner can walk out into the freedom of the gospel of the Lord Jesus Christ. The sinner is dead in trespasses and sins and doesn't know it. The sinner is blinded by Satan and he doesn't know it. The sinner is bound by Satan's cords and doesn't know it. He talks about a life he doesn't have. He revels in a freedom he doesn't possess. He is buried in the dungeon of sin and doesn't realize it. That's the condition of every sinner out of Christ. I wish you could see it, my friend. Before we look at each of these chains separately, let's look at man created in uprightness as a threefold being with a capacity to love, admire, and appropriate all the goodness, beauty, and truth that God alone could supply for the welfare and happiness of man. In the temptation, Satan appealed to every faculty of man's being with the subtle purpose of him, spirit, soul, and body, under his authority. The three steps of sin. First, independent judgment. Eve pronounced an independent judgment upon its qualities, good for food, pleasant to the sight, and a nature to communicate wisdom. Second, she desired it, and third, she took it. This is sin conceived in the imagination of the heart, developed in the desires of the mind, and is born in the acts of the body. There is sin in the flesh, sin in the mind, sin in the heart. And the world is made up of human beings who are totally depraved. Therefore, you would expect to find Satan organizing all mankind in the world with a view of holding them as his voluntary subjects by furnishing them every invention that would please the body, soul, and spirit of man, and make him think it is for his good and well-being and happiness. As I've always said, Satan is a good old devil. Yes, he is. All right. We're ready to look at the first chain that Satan uses to bind man in the kingdom of darkness, and that is the lust of the flesh. Listen now. The word lust means a strong desire of the mind, and the lust of the flesh therefore means the strong desire that reside in the human body of which the human mind is aware. In the case of Eve's sin, she saw that it was good for food, but Eve wasn't hungry, for God had said, "Ye may eat of every tree of the garden but one." Therefore, Eve's sin was not a strong desire to satisfy her hunger, but for food that was not lawful for her to have, for food that she didn't need. If you remember, I said a few minutes ago that the world order is inspired by the spirit of this age, which means that Satan has coined thoughts, expressions, slogans, speculations, advertised fashions, and set precedents for the world to follow. And he's done it through the medium of newspaper, magazine, radio, and television. You see pictures of new and unusual foods, and Mrs. Housewife tries to see if she can outdo her neighbor in styles and taste of cooking, whether the food do her neighbor any, or do her body any good or not. Young people especially go in for the latest trends in music or dress or the latest movies. And Satan has 1,001 attractions for the enjoyment of human nature. Amen. Because the pleasure of the flesh that he uses to tempt the soul to sin. Yes, Satan has forged a strong chain to bind men in his kingdom through the lust or desires of the flesh, and men love pleasure more than they love life and more than they love God. Only the grace of God can break the power of human pleasure over an individual.
Now the majority, I

0: 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That's the life you're living.
1: Amen.
0: That's the life you're living. Your life is being molded and shaped and directed and controlled by the lust of the flesh, the pleasures of life. All right, the next chain that Satan holds the sinner bound by is the lust of the eyes. Man was created to enjoy beauty, and he was placed in the garden, the most beautiful environment God could imagine. Yet Eve was not satisfied to look upon the beauty about her. One object was forbidden: thou shalt not eat. When she answered Satan, she added the phrase, neither shall ye touch it, which was not in God's command. It indicates that she felt God was withholding some pleasure of the eyes from her. She was not satisfied to gaze upon it, which was lawful for her to do, but there was born in her heart the unlawful desire to possess what she admired. This is covetousness. Now Satan's propaganda is all keyed to getting and possessing anything and everything your eye beholds, whether you need it or not.
1: Amen.
0: And whether you can afford it or not. This is covetousness. Now, my friend, you let the Lord search your heart on this point. And I wonder how many of us are content with such things as we have. Have we found contentment? Or does the love of the world have a hold on you, and you join the crowd of humanity trying to acquire this thing and that thing, and you think when you get it, you'll be satisfied and happy? But with the using, the new wears off, and you have to have something else. That's the way of covetousness. I've heard individuals say, well, when I get this paid for, or I reach this part in my life, I'll stop. But they never do stop till death stops them in the realm of death. That's right.
1: Amen.
0: Then we have the third chain that binds the sinner in Satan's prison. This is Satan's crowning allurement. That is, we must be wise. And Satan lets us be wise in our own eyes. This is worldly wisdom that men put such a premium on. This is the ability to judge for oneself and to be independent and self-reliant in making his own decisions. Our children are taught in school that this is a great trait of character to develop, and that is the primary object back of education. I don't frown on education. I believe a man ought to learn everything he can. But remember, true wisdom comes from God alone. It is this allurement that Satan holds out to men, and men are held in its power just as much as if the strongest chain binds them, and they are as helpless to turn their back on this snare of Satan as man can be. It is this faculty of man whereby he judges whether he's right or wrong in whatever he does. And here's where Satan deceives him most effectively. He has to produce reasons in the innermost part of his being to justify his acts, and he can always find an excuse for what he's doing.
1: Amen.
0: And the result is self-deception, for Satan helps him to find reasons to justify his conduct. I want you to get this fact. The more light an individual has to God's standard of right and wrong, and the more pressure he has upon you from the outside to do God's will, the greater will be his deception or delusion if he refuses to obey. This is the reason you find demon possession manifested under a gospel ministry where the lordship of Christ is pressed home to the human heart. Now, where you stand, friend?
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7: I know Jim Hogg. He's a good friend of mine. I've been to his house. I've spent the night at his house. I've eaten his meal. His wife's an absolutely wonderful hostess. But I'm going to tell you something about Jim Hogg that I like. Not only does he like playing good music, he likes a good heart. He likes to keep that heart clean, and I'm proud of it. I'm grateful that he loves the Lord Jesus Christ and serves him. This is a great place to listen to music, because there's a great spirit in this show and in this program.
8: There's no need for the same old on Sunday morning anymore. Now that you found Sunday morning in Hog Heaven.
9: Come on!
8: Oh, you can't go in now, son. Look at your cork. It just went under. Pull it in. Oh, you got a big one. Woo! Let's get it.
9: That's a big deal.

0: You're starting Sunday off right in Hog Heaven. Sunday morning in Hog Heaven is brought to you by people that like whole milk, big family dinners, and know their postman by name.
1: Now let's eat some waffles.

Good morning, friends. Good morning, neighbors all across radio land. It's bright and early Sunday morning. How you doing this morning? I'm Jim Hogg. I'm back here again, almost 20 years running. Can you believe it? Every Sunday morning, we're here. Thanks to my little wife for producing this show. Look, we got good music. We got some new music. We got some old music. That there was Hank Williams Sr., For you young generation, yeah, there was a Hank Williams Sr. before there was a Hank Williams Jr. And I believe there's a Hank Williams III right now. Might be a fourth and fifth running around. Who knows? I hope you stick around with us. We're going to have a good time. And we're going to play music about hope and encouraging words. And we're going to encourage each and every one of us. Look, when I do this program, I get encouraged. So, you know, don't feel like, oh, Jim Hogg, here he goes again. No, I don't want to be that way. I don't believe I ever have been that way. If I have been, I apologize. I want to be an encourager to you this morning. And so we play different kind of music. It's a different kind of radio show. And fact is, I'm going to play a song right here. Larry Cordell, he wrote a lot of songs, Murder on Music Row, and he's just an amazing songwriter and singer. He's got a song right here. It's called The Devil and Shade. The Devil and Shade. There's somebody out here listening this morning. Oh, you need to listen to these words. Because old Shade, he's just mean as the meanest thing that could be. Mean as a rat. I mean, he just was. And he lived that way all his life. Squeezed that nickel hard, you know, just a greedy little rascal. And there wasn't no help that he wanted to take from anybody. And it didn't wind up too good for him. Look, everybody has an expiration date, friend. We all do. And so we don't know when that is. So this program this morning is, we want to encourage each of us to live our life to the fullest as unto the Lord and do things that's pleasing to Him and honor Him. That's what we want to do here this morning. So I hope you stick around because you have found Sunday morning in Hog Heaven. And I thank you.

0: train when he took his last
1: Hi, this is Rhonda Vincent, and coming up next is Fresh Biscuits and Blue.

0: Oh, yes, the Canticle of the Turning. It's a song I did. It's a great old hymn. And anyway, I want you to stick around with us. We've got a lot more music. I got Hunter Irwin. He's got a brand new song out. And then also I got Tammy Wynette. She's got an amazing old hymn called Precious Memories. You're not going to want to miss it. So we'll be right back right after this on Sunday morning in Hog Heaven.
1: Welcome back. I'm Tim Raven of Merle Monroe, and you're tuned into my buddy Jim Hogg on Sunday morning in Hog Heaven.

Hi, folks, I'm Ricky Skaggs, and coming up next is Fresh Biscuits and Bluegrass on Sunday morning in Hog Heaven. Pass them biscuits, Jim.

I'm thanking you so much for hanging out with us this morning. I'm Jim Hogg. I'm the host out here. And thanks be to God for his goodness. And bless the Lord, O my soul. And all that is within me, bless his holy name. Without him, we have nothing, friend. Stay encouraged this morning. And that there was a Hunter Irwin, his friend of mine, Hunter Irwin. He sings at churches all over the place. And that song called The Sermon. And as promised, I got Tammy Wynette right here fixing to come up, the late, great Tammy Wynette. And she sang in a little choir in Mississippi years ago, and she was a beautician, in fact. And but this song talks about memories that we have, of course, loved ones that have passed on, gone on. It seems like there's so many funerals today. Isn't that just... It just seems that way. It just seems like when our loved ones pass on, man, then somebody else goes and somebody else goes, and those that are nearest and dearest to us. And so what that means is we got to live each day to the fullest, and not as unto our own self, of course, but whatsoever you do, do it heartily as unto the Lord and not unto men. And this one life will soon be passed. Only what's done for Christ's sakes will last. What are you saying, Jim Hogg? Well, hey, you know what? You can chase that paper currency as hard as you can, but you know, we have an expiration date. You have one too, and you don't know when it is. And so you don't want to be like the man in the book of Ecclesiastes, Solomon, you know, the wisest man that ever lived. At the end of his life, he owned everything, and you know, he said it was vanity. He said it was all lost. He missed it. And you don't want to miss it. You don't want to look back on your life and say, man, I wished I wouldn't have been doing all this, because all it is just consumption. And, you know, certainly you got to make a living and you got to pay your bills and support your family. I'm not talking about sitting out on a hill and just, you know, meditating until the Lord returns. I'm not talking about that. But you know, in its proper perspective, Give those things that God has given us to others, and let's absolutely show our love towards our fellow man, and that's what we want to do. Here's old Tammy Wynette, Precious Memories. Thank you so much for finding us this morning on this wonderful radio station, right here on Sunday morning in Hog Heaven.

Hey, friends, I want you to stick around because we're coming right back. My little mother's going to pray for us. And a lot of hurt, a lot of uncertainty, a lot of need out there. Don't feel like you're the only one. You're downtrodden. Maybe you're discouraged. Maybe you're just in a state of depression. Or maybe one minute you're just sky high and then boom, you get some bad news and everything just caves in around you. Don't feel like the only one, because it's everywhere. Everywhere. It just seems like, my goodness, how in the world am I going to make it? Well, with the Lord, you will. He's going to see you through the storms of life, and He knows just what you're going through right now, and He has not abandoned you. So if you think that you can, maybe buy your way out of a problem, or confide in a man or a woman or a politician, that's not going to work. There's only one, and that's Christ. And you put your heart and your faith and your trust and obedience into Him and say, Lord, I've made a mess of my life right now. Forgive me of the way I've been living. I ask, oh God, that you just cleanse my heart and put a heart of flesh in me and take out this heart of stone. You know, that old hard, nasty heart, that pride, just get rid of that. I mean, pride means nothing. You cannot bring pride with you. It'll drag you down to the grave, and you don't want that. You know, it's a very unforgiving and hard task, master. Pride and unforgiveness, they just will weigh a person down. Somebody said something wrong. Somebody offended you. They hurt your feelings. They cheated you. Lay it down. The Lord knows. The Lord says, vengeance is mine, saith the Lord. The Lord will repay. He doesn't ask you to. The Lord says, you don't worry about it. You just forgive them and you pray for them. Because the Bible says when you pray for them, it's like adding coals on their head. And I don't completely understand that particular verse of scripture. But you know what? You pray for that person that did ill will towards you. And it gets it off of your shoulder and it off of your mind. They say, yeah, but you don't understand. No, I don't understand, but I know who does. It's God. He understands. You give that burden to Him right now. Don't fool with it anymore. Lay it down. It ain't worth it. And you know exactly what I'm talking about. And I'm not preaching. I'm sharing my own heart. Because when I lay these things down myself, I feel more joy. I feel lighter. I feel more full of life. I feel more presence of God in my heart when I can lay these things down. And that person that has done you wrong, they need prayer because they're crushed in spirit and they're lashing out at you. And that's what's going on. And yeah, they're mean and nasty and they cheat and lie and everything else. Well, dadgum, we all did. You know, don't be pointing fingers. We all did. Every last one of us are guilty. There is none righteous, no, not one. But praise God, He sent His Son Christ to die on that cross, and He rose again. He was the ultimate sacrifice for your sins and my sins. And only through Him can we have a right relationship with God. Friend, you stick around. You hear me? Today's going to be a good day for you. I mean it. It's going to be a good day for you. Things are going to turn around in your favor because you're going to point your focus on God and you're going to put your trust in Him exclusively, okay? We'll be right back right after this one.

0: Just want to wish all our mothers out there a special Mother's Day. God bless each and every one of you. Where would this country be without our moms? We need our mothers. The hand that rocks the cradle rules the world. You truly are blessed, and we thank you, and happy Mother's Day. Want to wish my sweet little wife of 36 years happy Mother's Day, Linda. She is amazing. She's a quite remarkable, not just wife, but mother. And she has raised one remarkable son, and I just thank her so much. Without her, there'd be no radio show. So, honey, I love you, and God bless you and every one of you other mothers out here. We're going to come back just right after this break. I've got some conversation from my little mother who went on to be with the Lord several months ago. And this is our first Mother's Day without her. But I hope you don't mind. I'm gonna replay a conversation that I had. I know it's going to bless somebody. So stick around. We got a little bit more to go right here on this special Mother's Day on Sunday morning in Hog Heaven.
1: Are you there, May?
2: Yeah, I'm still here, honey. It's been wonderful being on the program with you this morning. I tell you, this is a blessing for me. I hope it has been for you and others out there that are listening this morning. Oh, I heard my mother call my name somewhere. Oh, my, on Sunday morning in Hog Heaven.
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0: Hey, May May, happy Mother's Day.
1: Thank you, honey.
0: May May, on this Mother's Day, I want to ask you, what is the hardest thing about being a mother?
1: Well, the hardest thing about being a mother is knowing one day that these little ones are going to grow up and leave you.
0: And then what's the best thing about being a mother?
1: When they grow up and leave you.
0: Oh, Mamie, could you give us some pointers to all the, let's say, young mothers out there listening this morning on what it takes to be a really great mom?
1: Well, the first thing, you need to have a commitment to the Lord, and he will see you through. You really need that relationship with Jesus to sustain you, to help you to rear these children right, and God will take care of it. I believe that. I'm not going to say you're not going to have disappointments in life, but you can hold on to him, and he'll never let you down.

0: of Proverbs. She's wise, and she gets up early before even the sun gets up, and she cooks the meals, and she tends up to her children, and she's a good businesswoman, and she's very, very humbled before God. I'll tell you, that's the kind of a woman that my mother is. I got her right here, and it's certainly the kind of woman that I have been married to for 28 years. Linda, who produces this program, they are women in the book of Proverbs. And Lord knows, this culture today calls evil good and good evil, and just anything goes. But you know, that's just not so. We've been sold a lie, quite frankly. And there are godly women out there that love the Lord, and they want to have a wholesome family and raise their children properly. Mother, I'm going to ask if you would, how do these, you know, there's so much outside influence, not just with TV, but the internet and the stuff that's coming out at the picture shows. And it just seems like every time you turn around, you can't hardly avoid it. It's just in your face with the violence and the perversions and just negative things. And, you know, what is that verse the Apostle Paul says? Whatsoever things are good.
1: Whatsoever things are honest, whatsoever noble. Think on these things. Think on these things. This is what we need to do, is to know that all things are going to work out for your good according to God's word. He said, all things work together for good to those that love the Lord and are the called according to his purpose. So you just raise your children to be yes, thoughtful of others, to care for others,
0: and love each other,
1: and to absolutely love each other, and don't try to be number one on everything. Just teach them to give and to love and to love others.
0: Yes. Well, I'm going to ask, would you, I want you to close us out like you've always done, and on this special Mother's Day, and I want you to pray for the mothers out there. And there may be folks out there that are hurting this morning because their mothers have gone on, and they're missing their moms today. So pray for those folks too, would you?
1: Thank you, Jim. Father God, we come to you today in praises, with praises and adoration, thanking you, most holy God, for who you are and what you mean to each one of us today. Father, I thank you that you have blessed me with untold things, Father, that a wonderful husband, a wonderful family. So many can't say that. Maybe their husbands have gone on to be with you, Lord. I ask you to fill up their hearts today with your love. Wrap your arms around them, Lord, whoever's listening to this today, Father, that have needs. And I ask you, Holy One of Israel, to just reach out to those that are hurting today, hurting in body, in spirit. And Father, I'm asking you to, in the name of Jesus, to bring them back to close, the ones that have mothers, that they will make sure that they call their mother today, go by and see them. And we've done the best that we knew how to raise our children. And we thank you, Father, that you have put them in our care, that we've been blessed to have each one of our children. And Father, we love you and we praise you and we give you glory and honor in the blessed holy name of Jesus. Amen.

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8: 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Yet God does understand our deepest times of loneliness. What I've personally learned, and what I pray you will learn, is this. When our hearts are pressed down with pain, when you feel painful loneliness, put into your mind Psalm 142, verse 5. I cry to you, O Lord. I say, you are my refuge, my portion in the land of the living.
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0: Moving cattle soon after breeding is not a good idea. Hello, everyone. Thanks for tuning in to Texas Vet News on the Texas Farm Bureau Radio Network. I'm veterinarian Dr. Bob Judd. Artificial insemination is a common procedure in beef cattle practice, but transporting these cows soon after breeding can be a problem. Drovers.com indicates transport stress is often overlooked, and when you move these cows is important. Transport stress during pregnancy is a management risk that often goes unnoticed, and early pregnancy is not equally stable from day to day, as some periods are more risky. One important time is about 2 weeks after breeding, as this is the time the cow's body recognizes the pregnancy, and lots of pregnancies are lost at that time period. Because of this, around the 2 week period after breeding is not a good time to put cows on a truck and transport them. The 14-day time period is roughly when the embryo signals its presence to the mother, and any disruption at this time increases the likelihood of pregnancy loss. Dr. Bob Larson from Kansas State indicates the next critical period is around 28 to 35 days after breeding and all the way up to day 50. So the first 50 days is high risk for moving cattle after breeding, except, surprisingly, for the first week. For the first week, Dr. Larson indicates the embryo is still in the uterine tube and is protected, so transporting cattle during this time after breeding is generally safe. You might think that the stress of transportation involves the distance you are transporting, but Dr. Larson indicates a lot of the stress is gathering and loading and not the actual miles of travel. However, low stress handling decreases the chance of losing a pregnancy by not using a lot of dogs and yelling at the cattle, but remaining calm. In the long run, it is likely best to not move cattle after the first week of breeding and up to 50 days after breeding. I'm veterinarian Dr. Bob Judd. This is the Texas Farm Bureau Radio Network.
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2: Roland, would you share a Bible verse about today's topic?
3: Sure, I have a verse for you. Today's topic is truth. And I begin by talking about Christianity, but I very soon transition into the topic of truth because Christianity is very closely connected with the truth. Christ said, "I am the way, the truth, and the life. No one comes to the Father except through me." And he also says, and this is the passage that I would like to share with you. It's so beautiful. It's from the Gospel of John, chapter 6, verse 63. And Jesus says, "The Spirit gives life. The flesh profits nothing. The words I have spoken to you are spirit, and they are life." Christ's words had life in them. They quickened. It's a beautiful old-fashioned term. They quickened. They sparked. They began a new life in the person who responded to the words. And by responding to the words, the person was responding to the truth. The truth from God that has life in it and that quickens and gives life. A special kind of life from God, eternal life, and an eternal rapport and relationship with the Father through Christ. That's today's topic.
2: Thank you.
4: 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And now, here's your Shedding Shackles host, Roland Trujillo.
3: Hi, everyone. Welcome. Today I'm stopping by to talk about Christianity. What a beautiful thing Christianity is. And no matter how you look at it, it's beautiful. And I know that some people have gotten into positions of power with wrong ideas. And down through the ages, there have been some bad things that happened in the name of Christianity, but you know what? Those people weren't true Christians. True Christians are people who love God, or let's put it another way, they love the truth. They love the truth so much that the day comes when they're willing to let their pride be humbled by the truth. You see, the truth is a living thing. It is a real thing. It is not just a word. It's not something that's just written on a page, although what is written on the page bears witness to the truth. It's not just a word spoken by someone, although those words can bear witness to the truth. The truth itself is alive. It is from God, and it is very, very powerful. In fact, in the beginning, God spoke the universe into existence, and everything that God does is true. And people who love the truth, see, the truth is a palpable thing. You can feel it when you tell a lie, for example, about somebody, and then afterwards you feel bad. You can feel it when you're speaking way too boldly about something that you really don't know anything about, or you're making something up and all of a sudden you feel a little bit of fear. You can sense it when somebody is doing something that's really wrong. They're saying something really wrong or doing something really wrong. You can sense that there is violence being committed against the truth, and you sense it. You can feel the power of truth when somebody speaks so directly, so guilelessly, and it's like a shock. You maybe can remember some time in your life when you were standing there with somebody and you said something that was not true, and they suddenly said, "Liar! Liar!" You could feel it deep. It penetrated. You knew it when you were acting out, when you were doing things that weren't right, and somebody had the courage to tell you the truth. And they said it boldly and directly. They weren't pandering to you. They weren't trying to soften their words. They weren't trying to embellish their words. They just said the plain and simple truth to you about what you were doing, and it really struck you. Or maybe when you were kids, when you were teens or something, a couple of you guys were doing something that wasn't right, and somebody caught you, you know, a neighbor or a relative or a parent, a teacher, a coach, an older kid who was basically a good guy. They caught you. They caught you stealing or doing some kind of vandalism or something. And, oh boy, you could really feel it. When they looked at you and what they said to you, you could feel that the truth was striking home. It strikes home, that's it.
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3: Now, do you understand when it says in the Bible that the truth is powerful? It's like a two-edged sword, and it cuts right through. It gets right down to the nitty-gritty. So the truth is powerful, but we begin to avoid it, don't we? We avoid it because in the light of truth, you would see it would dash your pride. It would cut through pretense and lies and half-truths and evasions. Sometimes the way somebody just looks at you, you're there and you're saying something, once again, that's not, somehow it's not right what you're saying. And you see, they're looking at you. They just look at you as if they were looking right through you. And you sense your own wrong in the presence of truth. Now, the truth is not their eye. It's not the particular way that they look at you. But it's the way they look at you makes you aware of the truth. And that truth is powerful. So now do you understand words can make us aware of the truth? Somebody catching you doing something wrong, and you become aware of the truth. You yourself suddenly become aware of your own. You're doing something that's not right. You're hurting somebody or you're being dishonest, and you sense it deeply within, and that's the truth, the presence of truth. All right? So, now having said all of that, the Bible bears witness to what God has said and what he has done in history. It bears witness to how people have avoided him and over again have betrayed him and rejected him. The words written on the page of the Bible, they were inspired, and those are inspired words that bear witness to reality. So the truth is a very powerful thing, and you need to have the truth as an active agent in your life so that you are in line with it, you are coming from it, you respect it and love it, you bear witness to it. If you live according to this truth of which I speak from God, then your life bears witness to that truth. Now, if you don't live according to the truth, and you're messing up, or you're being phony, or you're lying, or you're deceiving, or you're being deceptive, or you're being selfish, and so on, then your life also bears witness to the truth in that your wrong is clear for anybody who has eyes to see you're wrong, and then you pay the consequences for it, don't you? You bear the consequences, and those bear witness to the truth. All right, but wouldn't it be better to be aligned with the truth and then live from that truth? Then you would have no conflict with truth. See, when somebody catches you doing something wrong and they boldly point it out and you know that you're wrong, you know it deeply, okay, then you sense some kind of a conflict between you and the truth, some kind of something out of whack. But if you were aligned with the truth, then there would be no conflict. You wouldn't have conflict with God anymore. Yeah, you might have conflict with people in the world if you bear witness to the truth and speak up boldly and honestly and truly, they may not like it. All right, but you wouldn't have conflict with God.
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3: Now, the other thing is that if you are lined up with the truth, your words then have some kind of power. They have an effect. So how do you get lined up with the truth? You have to get perfectly aligned with it so that there's none of your ego in it. There's no emotion in it. There's no deceptive thinking in it. There's no thoughts about selfish advantage or worried about the outcome. or there's no goal that you have of what you're trying to accomplish, just pure, what's the word to use? It's just pure. And that is how you are perfectly aligned with the truth. You speak the truth spontaneously without thought of the outcome. See, without fear of loss of somebody's approval, loss of anything. You just simply say the truth or live the truth because you love the truth. And you just say it. You speak spontaneously without a thought of the outcome. You don't pre-plan what you're going to say. You just blurt it out. You blurt it out. See? And there's no emotion in it either. It's pure, untainted. There it is, right there. That's how you have to live. Christ said, don't let your right hand know what your left hand is doing. In other words, if you give something to somebody, just give it. Don't think about what you're losing or what you're going to get out of it. See, just give it. That's all. Of course, on the other hand, if you don't give to somebody, all right, you just don't. But what I want you to see is that there's a way of living the Israelitish people when you read in the New Testament or the Old Testament about sin. It's an archery term. It's missing the mark. You're aiming for a certain point on the board, maybe the bullseye. You're aiming for that, and you miss the mark. That's what sin is. It's missing the mark. So if you speak, you add emotion, or you soften what you're going to say because you don't want to offend, or you're worried about losing something, or you speak because you want to get something, or you have an agenda in mind. You have a goal in mind. See? Anything that you add or subtract, anything that you add or subtract, then it's not perfect. You miss the mark. You see?
4: 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The Shedding Shackles Minute. I'm Jeremiah Trujillo. 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The other person sees that and they respect that. They love that good in you, which is not you, it's from God. Because you want what is right more than who is right. When they love that in you, it's the same as loving God. When your child grows up, the good they saw, they respect and loved. And when they grow up, at some point they transfer that love to God. You awaken people to the light, and you awaken them to what's right. 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
3: You see, when I'm speaking here, I'm trying to convey something to you that is beyond words. And so sometimes I hem and haw a little bit, or I stutter a little bit, or I'm searching for the way to say something because I'm trying to put into words what is that, something beyond words. Today we're talking about the truth, how it's very powerful. It's like a two-edged sword. It cuts right to the quick. See, but for those of you who love the truth, it's also beautiful. You love hearing it. You love people that are honest and truthful, and you love justice. See? And the truth is also comforting to know that it's there. Okay, it's like maybe you have a good dad. He's a really, really good dad. And he stands for what is right. He's not mean. He's not rigid. He just kind of stands for what's right. He's a good guy. All right? Some of you have a dad. He's in the military or was in the military. Or he's a good law enforcement officer, perhaps, or he's a fireman, or an accountant. He could be a plumber. He could be a delivery person. It doesn't matter. But the point I'm trying to make is that his life somehow bears witness to something good and true. All right? And you love that. And you love to know that he's there. Okay? Even though you sometimes mess up. Yeah, you mess up. Or you're selfish. Or you're taking drugs. Or you're doing something that you know he wouldn't approve of. And you know that it's wrong. And it makes you ashamed. You don't want him to know. But something about him being there is a comfort. See what I mean? So the truth is like that. And so if you're aligned with it, you speak the truth, you live the truth. But I want you to see that there are many people who use words of truth, but when they speak, there's some selfishness in it. There's some pride in it. The other problem is that when people are prideful or they have an agenda of some sort, then error creeps in. Why? Because their pride blinds them. See, their pride somehow blinds them to the truth, and then they start to become a spokesperson for error, for wrong ideas, or emotions interfere. So all of these things interfere. As soon as something interferes, then error can creep in. So now you can understand in very simple, basic terms, based upon what I've just said, you can see why it is important to be calm, because emotion immediately makes the waters troubled and you can't see the perfect, you can't see the perfect way to go. And emotions interfere with your ability to express the truth perfectly. So it's important to be calm.
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3: And all of the things that are not so good, being too emotional, being resentful, being selfish, all of those things interfere, all right? Now, it would be one thing if you knew all that, which you actually do, you already know that. What do they say? The truth is self-evident? So you already know that. But if you were just left then knowing that and seeing that you're selfish, seeing that you're emotional, seeing that you become resentful, seeing that you become angry, see that you have an agenda, see that you're selfish, you would see all of that. Okay. But you wouldn't be able to change yourself because that's your nature. That's what you inherit. You inherit that from your parents all the way back to Adam and Eve. So that is the fallen nature. What does it say in the Bible? Paul says that the fallen nature has enmity with God. Adam fell away from God, and then he had to build defenses to protect himself from the truth and from reality and to try to get by in this sorry state, separated from God. So all these psychological mechanisms and denial and avoiding and evading and compensating, see, all of these things, all these substitutes for living in God's light, in his presence, in the truth. But ever so often, somebody would come along, like a David, for example. David loved the truth so much, he loved it. And God said that David was a man after his own heart. See? Anyway, continuing with the thought, if we were left with this selfish nature without any hope of a change from it, it would be terrible. But God made provision for you to be able to have a new nature. He made provision for you to be able to start to align with the truth. He reaches out, and when somebody cries out to him, and their cry is sincere, it's without words. The cry of the soul is silent and without complaint. And God hears it, and he responds. And he draws near to you, and you sense the truth. But now you don't resist it anymore. And now, instead of resenting the truth, you admit it. And what is it? It's a humbling. It humbles the soul. It's called repentance, isn't it? It humbles the soul. And all the defenses are down. And you're just glad. You're glad to know the truth you want because you want to come clean. You just want to come clean. And God makes that possible.

0: principle. So all the things that he does, and he sent Christ, and all of these things make it possible for this lying, selfish self that you are stuck with right now to be transformed, just like a caterpillar can become a beautiful butterfly. God can make you into a beautiful butterfly. And it all begins with responding to the truth. What does it say? Faith comes by hearing, and hearing by the word of God. The beautiful words of Jesus awoke, quickened, brought back to life people who loved what he said and loved where he was coming from. It all begins with hearing and responding to the truth. All right? Let it permeate your being. Let it penetrate instead of always fighting it off. See? And besides, it's just this prideful nature. It's not even your own prideful nature. Whatever this prideful nature you have is, it's not your own either. But the truth is powerful. It can humble the pride. It can cut through all the fog. It can clarify. It can do all kinds of wonderful things when you are willing to admit some things instead of always denying the truth and fighting it and trying to save this pride that you have, this ugly pride. See, just know the truth and let that pride be humbled a little bit.
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0: Yeah, give it a try. Couldn't hurt. When you're calmer, it's easier to pray. Let's put it that way. When you're not upset, it's easier to find patience. And it's easier to say what is wise instead of saying the wrong thing. The sitting quietly exercise is very, very simple. It's sitting quietly and learning to be still with your soul. And sitting quietly will get you started. And some of you like to put one toe in the water. So, yeah, try the sitting quietly exercise. And then you could graduate to the regular meditation if you like. So that's today's program. Oh, and it's totally free, of course, totally free. Until next time, Lord willing, and the creek don't rise, I'll see you then. Bye-bye.
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0: Thank you for joining us today on Answers. The Bible says that Noah found grace in the eyes of the Lord. That means Noah found favor in God's sight. Genesis 6:9 says, Noah was a righteous man, blameless among the people of his time, and he walked faithfully with God. Noah had some qualities that distinguished him from the ordinary inhabitants of this world. God did not treat him like everyone else. He was targeted by God for favor. God gave Noah a blueprint to escape the destruction of the world in the great flood. Noah moved with fear and prepared the ark for the saving of his house. Noah found favor with God. Now let's join Pastor and Answers Bible teacher Craig Stallard as he continues the message, The Pursuit of Favor.
1: I have a dog. He knows he's my dog. Does anybody have a dog that knows he's your dog? He knows who his daddy is. Okay? I don't know how he knows this, but my wife knows. When I drive up and the sound of my car gets in front of the house, that dog gets excited. He knows that his father, he thinks, is going to come through that door. And let me tell you what he does. He goes to find something to bring me. Okay. He gets frantic. I gotta find something. Gotta find something. Where's my dog toy? Where's my dog toy? Gotta find his dog toy. He can't find that, then he'll go find a shoe. And it don't matter what shoe it is, whose shoes it is anyway. It don't matter. It's this. I gotta show up on that porch because my daddy, I think, is coming through that door, and I'm gonna show up on that porch with something that he might like. You know, I usually don't really like what he brings. You know, he'll bring some sock, stinky sock or shoe or something. I think, Bo, what? And then I can't get it out of his mouth because what he wants me to do is play with him. He sees he gets my attention and then he waves it in front of me. Come and get it. Come get it. But he keeps putting it out in front of me because he wants my attention. One time I did this. I went in and he brought something. I don't remember what he brought, but I thought, I didn't want that. I turned my back on my dog. And that was the most confusing thing that dog had ever faced in his existence. Because he never expects his daddy to turn his back on him. You know what? I immediately felt sorry because the dog was like, oh, what have I done? What have I done? That dog knew more about repentance than most of us know. Come on. Whatever you've done that displeased the master, you got to stop it. You know what he wanted? He wanted the hand of the master to get on him and say, it's okay. It's okay. And I've discovered this. When I pet him, I'll pet him a little bit, you know, pet him a few times, and then I'll want to stop. And you know what he'll do, literally? He will take his head and nose, find where my hand is. If I stop doing it, he sticks his nose and head under my hand again. You know what? He wants the hand of his master on him. I'll do anything for the hand of my master to be on me. If he wants a shoe or a dog toy, I'll bring it. But if I don't feel that touch, I'm going to stick my head where I could get a touch. Glory to God. That was a message from the first chapter of Bo. But I hope you're catching it. That dog wants my favor. And that dog will do anything for my favor. In fact, he will roll over if I ask him to roll over. I say the words roll over. You know what? He'll roll over. But you know what? Some of us think we too important now. Do you know what we used to be called? I said we used to be called. That's when we were really hungry. When we didn't have the best church buildings. We didn't have the nice padded seats that you're sitting on. We used to be hungry. But I hope there's still a hunger that's burning in your soul. Hallelujah. I hope there's somebody that wants the presence of God in your life. You're willing to do whatever it takes if it's roll over. I want God's favor in my life. Glory to God. We are battling against a Laodicean spirit, and you might as well admit it. And that is a spirit. We have things so good, we don't even need God. But wait a minute. When you get to realize what their condition actually was, God saw them as blind and naked. But they were thinking we're rich and increased with goods. It's not about material things that can satisfy us. If you will listen to the heartbeat of your soul, the only thing that can satisfy that is that hand of favor of God that can get on your life. But God is looking for people that will pursue and seek first His favor. The heroes of faith in the Bible, Hebrews chapter 11, you will discover something about those heroes of faith. They were pursuers of favor of God. The Bible, the first person to be commended in the heroes of faith, says, by faith Abel offered unto God a more excellent sacrifice than Cain. Can you say more excellent sacrifice? A lot of people, they look at what Cain is doing, and you can do that now. You can look at what Cain is doing, and you think, I want to have equal devotion to what Cain had. And you know what? We compare ourselves a lot, and I get sick of this. Well, someone in this other church gets to do that. In this other group, they can do that. Why can't I do that? Well, wait a minute. Are you seeking the favor of God, or are you seeking to be like Cain? The Bible said He offered a more excellent sacrifice than Cain. That means He was looking for the favor of God, and the Bible tells you that God accepted the sacrifice of Abel. Then it moves on to a man by the name of Enoch. And if you know who Enoch is in the Bible, here's what the highlight of that man's life was. We don't know anything about what he did. But the highlight was this, is that God had to be a testifier of his works. God testified about Enoch's life, that he pleased him. I believe that every day that Enoch walked on this planet, that he got up that day wanting to please his master. Wanting to do, what is it that God might want today? If it was a dog toy, Enoch would have brought it. Come on now. If God said roll over, Enoch would have rolled over. Whatever it would be that God would want that would please him, Enoch wanted to please God. And God finally got to, after 300 and some years, everybody else was living to 900 and some years. But after 300 years, 365 years, I think it is, God said, man, this barrier between us, this is too much. You want to please me so much? Come on over to my house. And Enoch is a type of the church because Enoch was translated. I'm going to tell you what, if people that think they're part of the church, if they don't want to please God, I just don't believe the translation of those people is going to happen. Come on now. God is looking for a church that's looking for Him. Looking for that blessed hope and glorious appearing of the great God and Savior, Jesus Christ. I just mentioned Abel and Enoch, and then the book of Hebrews, 11th chapter, verse 6, interjects something. I want you to catch it. But without faith, it is impossible to please Him. For he that cometh to God must believe that He is. And then the last part is this. And that He is a rewarder of them that diligently seek Him. If I hear the sound of His car pulling up by my house, I've got to be ready to meet Him with something. Because I want the favor of the Master. I believe He's going to be a rewarder. Not by unmerited grace. He's going to be a rewarder of them that, can you say diligently with me? Diligently seek Him. He is going to reward those that diligently seek him. I don't know everything about what diligently means, but I know what it doesn't mean. It doesn't mean haphazard, and I don't care, it don't matter. And it doesn't mean this, whatever. Diligently does mean this, you're going to give it your best. Do the times demand your best now? You got to get committed to that. Do you think the church is needed in this hour? Do you think you're needed in this hour? Then it's time to give it our absolute best. I want to pursue the favor of him like I've never done it before. The key verse in the Bible on this subject is Matthew 6, verse 33, and I'm going to read it from the New International Version. It says, but seek first, seek ye first, his kingdom, the kingdom of God and his righteousness. His kingdom and his righteousness, and all these things will be given to you as well. How many of you believe that scripture today? I'm ready to put it into action. When you see the word his kingdom, be sure to understand that's not a democracy. And that's not a board. That's not some board advising God. God doesn't need me on his board. My God needs me. God needs me to get on board. Did you catch what I said? He doesn't need a board, but he needs me to get aboard. Whatever his plan is, whatever his decision, a king doesn't require somebody telling him what to do. You know, our president has advisors around him, and then he has a Congress to balance him, and then you have the Supreme Court to overrule whatever everybody wants. You know? It has these balances. But there's no such thing in heaven. There's God that rules and reigns supreme over everything. And it's his kingdom that is all in all. Well, you know, in the prayer that Jesus gave us, the model prayer, say, our Father which art in heaven, hallowed be thy name. And then what's the next phrase? Thy kingdom come, and what else? Thy will be done. What that is we want the authority of heaven to get down on us. You want the favor of God? Get the authority of God first. You want the favor of God? Get the authority of God first in your life. That means I will do what he says. I want to please him in every way. And his righteousness means we want to do what is right in the sight of God. The faithful God is looking to give favor to faithful people. The God who came to serve us is looking to give favor to saints of God who will serve him.

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Also, if you have experienced an answer from God in prayer, call us. We want to rejoice with your praise report. Our number again is 361-633-3308. 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
1: This is the Old Trailblazer broadcast coming to you once again. This is Pastor Albert Pendarvis, the Old Trailblazer, coming out once again at this time, bringing you another old-time, old-fashioned gospel message we call the Old Trailblazer. Let me just give you a little information about the Old Trailblazer. I'm the pastor here at Radio Missions, where the Voice of Truth broadcast originates across this nation every Sunday night. And then the Old Trailblazer broadcast on many, many stations up and down the East Coast, here in the South, in the Southwest. And we just have been here many, many months now. Pastor L.R. Shelton Sr. was the founder and originator of this broadcast. Pastor here at First Baptist Church of Algiers for many, many years, where he preached the gospel. Preached the gospel as it is to men as they are. And then went on home to be with the Lord. We here preach the old Puritanic doctrines. We stay with Thus Saith the Lord. We preach the sovereignty of God, the election of God, the foreordination of God, the total depravity of man, the soon return of our blessed Lord, and other related doctrines that are found in God's Word. But we're looking at a study at this time on the sinfulness of man, man's depravity, and we're looking now at God's salvation in light of man's total depravity. Everywhere you turn, the doctrine of total depravity of man in his natural state is not only being denied, but it's being scoffed at and ridiculed. Do you know anyone, my friend, who understands and believes the doctrine of total depravity? No, because it hadn't been preached. Our modernistic free-willer preachers and Armenian preachers, they never go there. They never preach that man is a sinner by nature and must be awakened to his lost condition. You just won't hear it, my friend. In the average Protestant church, you say, well, Trailblazer, you're just against everything. Well, I'm against everything that doesn't glorify my blessed Lord and Savior, Jesus Christ. Now, my friend, we're speaking about eternal things. The Old Trailblazer is here as God's messenger, as God's ambassador, bringing you Thus Saith the Lord. I'm not bringing you my opinion. I don't have one. But I know what God's Word says, and I know what I see in the religious world, the periodicals that come to my desk. I see on the news once in a while what pastors are up to, marching in the street, fighting abortion, fighting homosexuality, and all of those things. And they may be good, but that's not what the Lord calls his pastor to do. He calls him to preach the gospel. And this is the gospel that we preach at the Old Trailblazer broadcast. But we're looking at the total depravity of man. Man in his natural state. Oh, listen. Listen now, my friend. Man in his natural state can see through the light of reasoning the deplorable condition of the world today, can analyze it, but he can tell you no way out. Now that's true, my friend. Man in his natural state is blinded, according to 2 Corinthians 4:3. His understanding is darkened, according to Ephesians 4:18. And the only thing that he can do is throw up his hands and say, I know no way out. When you talk to him about his totally depraved condition, his only hope is Christ, he'll laugh and call you an ignoramus or a fool. Folks take issue with me when I bring the truth that salvation is not walking down some church aisle, shaking some preacher's hand, making a decision for Jesus, signing a little card. I get

The condition of the church, the ministry, and the world today is caused by totally depraved condition of man. Romans 1:3. Yet man will not accept God's remedy. Folks won't have God's remedy or God's way out, which is an old-time Bible, Holy Spirit sent spiritual awakening. My friend, do you know anything about a spiritual awakening? We pray here at Radio Mission for a spiritual awakening. I wonder if our folks know what we're praying for, that the Lord would come here by the Holy Spirit and walk the aisles of the old tabernacle or the mission places where we go, or there in our radio audience, that the Holy Spirit would come there to Charlotte, North Carolina, or to Cincinnati, Ohio, or Little Rock, Arkansas, and open hearts, one here and one there, and send a heaven-spent serious spiritual awakening. And listen, my friend, according to John 16:7, I wish you'd go there and read it, in which the Holy Spirit, under the preaching of the gospel of the Lord Jesus Christ, opened man's heart and mind to his understanding and leads him to Christ. Now let's go back there and look. The Holy Spirit, under the preaching of the gospel, the Bible says that through the foolishness of preaching, men shall be saved. Why? Because the Lord ordained it. By the foolishness of preaching, not foolish preaching. How many of you know anything about foolish preaching? Oh, my friend, I see and hear and read so much of what's going on in our modern day churches today. I do. I'm amazed. I stand amazed because I don't mix with the world. I'm not out there that much. But when these things come to my attention through the mail, through the periodicals, I get mail from, I guess, half the preachers and ministers in this country. They send me here. I don't solicit them, but they send them here, and I glance through them, and I see where they, some of the suppliers are selling clown ministry material, where you can buy clown suits, and then they have puppet ministries where you can buy puppet paraphernalia to put on a puppet show in your Sunday school classes. My friend, I stand amazed at that. I'm surprised that the Lord has not spewed them out of his mouth, my friend. And then I have folks write me and call me almost on a weekly basis, Pastor, we want to sell you some t-shirts with just Jesus. Just look to Jesus on the front and on the back. And you can give them out when at your car washes and those things. We don't have car washes, my friend. We preach the gospel. No, this church, First Baptist Church of Algiers, we stay with Thus Saith the Lord. You say, old Trailblazer, you stirred up this morning. You stirred up tonight. You stirred up whenever time you hear this message. Yes, I'm stirred up because I see folks going to hell. I see folks going out into eternity. You say, well, you're just judging. No, I'm not judging. Let me just give you a for instance. We hear, we see, we know of these some of these great, so-called great movie stars and actors and actresses, and those folks die and going out into eternity, and then they get together in some high-powered cathedral out there in California or somewhere on the East Coast, and they have a memorial service. They have a eulogy, and they preach something. They have some pastor comes there and leads in prayer, and they sing Amazing Grace, some harlot, some old whoremonger singing harlot singing Amazing Grace. My friend, the Lord's going to spew that stuff out of his mouth. That's not salvation. Don't look upon that as being religious. That's not religious. It's religious, but it's not Christian, my friend. Oh, but listen, when the Holy Spirit, under the preaching of the gospel, when he opens hearts, when he dwells in your heart and opens your understanding and leads you there to the Lord, makes you a new creature, according to 2 Corinthians 5:17, that verse says, if any man be in Christ, he's a new creature. Old things have passed away, and all things have become new. Oh, listen, there's a new hope. There's a new hope. I had a young man who was recently saved call me on the phone yesterday, and he said, Pastor, you've been on my heart, and I just wanted to tell you how much I appreciate the gospel. I want to tell you how much the Lord loves me. I want to tell you how the Lord delivered me from a life of sin and darkness, and opened my eyes and set my feet on the solid ground and gave me a cry after holiness and after righteousness, and the Holy Spirit led me to trust the Lord. Oh, my friend, that just makes my day. When folks call me or write me like that, it makes my day. They said, Pastor, I thank you for being true to my

0: soul. Don't give up. Don't look back. Don't let up. Stay on the toes of us who out here hear you on the broadcast. Those who are lost, stay on their toes. Call sin, sin. That's what folks tell me. But in our last study, we saw there that a man is a lost creature, and that the Son of Man is come to seek and to save that which was lost. You say, oh, Trailblazer, you're just doom and gloom. No, sir. No, sir, that's not true. I tell you, the Son of Man came to seek and to save that which was lost. That's not gloom and doom. In our study, we want to look at man in his depraved condition as a deceived creature. We don't have much time left to go into that, but if you would, go there and read Revelation 12:9. Before our next study, God's Word says that the issues of life come from the heart. According to Proverbs 4, Christ said in Matthew 7:17, even so, every good tree bringeth forth fruit, but a corrupt tree bringeth forth evil fruit. A good tree cannot bring forth evil fruit, neither can a corrupt tree bring forth good fruit. If the issues of life come from the heart, and they do, then the heart has got to be right if the things come from the heart. Oh, my friend, you cannot get a good fruit from a totally depraved human heart. We're going to get into that in our next study, but let me just stop here for a moment while we have time. Would you write me and let me know that you're listening? We've just gone on some new stations up there in North Carolina and Nashville, Tennessee, in those areas. And folks now are hearing the broadcast. Let me know what station you're hearing the broadcast over. You may want to sponsor one of these stations. They're not that expensive. If you, two or three of you, get together and say, Trailblazer, we want to put up the money to open a new broadcast here in our area. Would you do that? Well, my friend, the Lord can lead you to do it. The Lord doesn't need your money, doesn't need you. The Scripture says the cattle on 1,000 hills is mine, speaking of the Lord. He says all the gold and all the silver. My friend, did you know what the Lord does? He just lets you have the money to use it, not to abuse it. But my friend, I find such a stingy spirit amongst folks today. Our average church member is so stingy that they won't even put a dollar in the plate. And then they think they cuss the pastor because he wants to raise a few dollars to build a new auditorium or a new parking lot. They cuss the pastor. My friend, God's pastor is God's messenger. He comes out there. The Scripture says that we're to shear the sheep. Yes, the shepherd shears the sheep. Did you know that? Every shepherd of God has the authority to shear the sheep. And like the old Trailblazer who was here before me, he said, well, if an old billy goat gets in the corral there, gets in the sheep pen, well, when the shepherd comes along and shear that old goat too. Shear that old billy. Now, my friend, if you're out there, you don't have to be saved to help God's minister. You don't have to be a Christian. You don't have to be that. No, you might have some money. Make you feel good to send me $1,000. Say, old Trailblazer, you get under my nerves. You get under my skin so bad sometimes that I want to just tell you off. But here's $1,000. I want you to put it on the broadcast and just keep on preaching. I may not agree with you, but at least I know you're telling the truth. You don't smooth it over with soothing syrup like so many preachers do. No. I have a man call me yesterday and say, Pastor, send me that message on such and such a subject. He said, we don't hear that where I live. We don't hear that where I live. My pastor don't preach like that. And I asked you folks, many of you hear the old Trailblazer, when you go to church Sunday, ask the pastor, Pastor, tell us how the Lord saved you. Ask him, can he go back and tell you when he was a lost sinner? No man ever gets saved until he becomes a lost sinner. We're going to pick it up in our next study right there, speaking of the total depravity of man and a deceived nature. This is the old Trailblazer. This is Pastor Albert Pendarvis. My heart's heavy for you at this time. I feel good. My life is, the Lord's given me a new strength, a new zeal to go out preaching the gospel. Folks think I'm about dead, but no, I'm not that way. But if you would write me. And I'll appreciate it if you will. My mailing address is the old Trailblazer,
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3: I attended Saraland Elementary School as a young boy. Every year we had a fall festival to raise money, complete with a cakewalk, bobbing for apples, and we even had a small enclosure for a makeshift jail. The fifth graders were in charge of the jail, and I looked forward to being a fifth grader for 2 or 3 years. Finally, I was old enough, and the teacher gave us badges and told us we had the authority to arrest everyone. The convicts would have to pay 10 cents to be released. I knew what to wear to the festival because we had Western shows on TV like Gunsmoke and The Lone Ranger. So complete with my dungarees, a cowboy hat, and a red kerchief, I may have looked like Opie Taylor, but I felt like Dead-Eye Timmy going to the OK Corral. And when I arrived at the school with my family, I was ready to make my first arrest. I saw a few teenagers walking down the sidewalk, and I sauntered up to them and said, "You are under arrest. I'm taking you to jail." They laughed, and one of them said, "You're not taking me anywhere." I realized this was not going to be easy. I looked up at those big boys and felt more like Barney Fife than Marshall Dillon. I soon discovered grandparents were much easier to arrest. You see, I was dressed like a sheriff, had a badge, and had been told I could arrest anyone, but one crucial fact remained. I was not a sheriff. You know, the Christian walk can be the same way. We can attend church, say religious cliches, and even believe in ourselves. But authentic Christianity is only found in a life lived for Jesus.
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4: 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On Focus on the Family with your host, Jim Daly. Thanks for joining us. I'm John Fuller.
6: Well, John, we all love our kids, right?
4: Mm-hmm. Oh,
6: totally,
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6: If we expect them to be our source of joy and our reason for living, we're bound to be disappointed. 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Only God can truly fill our hearts that way. And that's the message Ted Cunningham wants to share with you today, especially if you're getting stressed out by all the details involved in parenting a child. 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
4: Right, and you can get a copy of that book from us. The proceeds go right back into the ministry. When you do, look for A Love That Laughs at focusonthefamily.com/weekend. Well, Ted really is a favorite on this broadcast. He's so entertaining, and he's a comedian at heart. You can hear that. He's also a pastor at heart. He's the lead pastor at Woodland Hills Family Church in Branson, Missouri. With that, here's Ted Cunningham speaking at a Sparkle Women's Conference at River Valley Church in Minneapolis on Focus on the Family.
5: It is great to be here. There have been a lot of moments where we've been told to turn to our neighbor and say, and I really haven't been comfortable with any of them. I got to be honest with you. Turn to your neighbor and say, "You know what she's feeling?" I don't really know what's going on. Love y'all. It's so good to be. I'm like, what am I doing at a women's conference? And then it hit me. This theme is I'm going to focus on the last part. And she laughs without fear of the future. And we just heard that the sixth love language is working out. Wrong? No, I get it. It's my wife's love language is working out long walks. She walks me and the dog every night right before sunset. She wants me to live till 90. And I believe the sixth love language could also be laughter, the way we give and receive love. I just finished a book on laughter called A Love That Laughs, and we studied laughter for the last year. And I've been watching it in my wife. And my wife has a silent patriotic laugh, is what I call her laugh. When she finds something funny, she places her hand over her heart, leans forward, and nothing comes out. So, ladies, I'm glad you're laughing. Sometimes I go to churches that aren't used to laughter. That's why I love coming to River Valley. Y'all love to laugh. But I go to some churches, they don't laugh at all. And I'm like, ladies, let the laughter out. You hold it in, it turns to cellulite. I need you to let that laughter out. Don't hold it in. I believe the reason I am here today, I want to tell you who your source is and where you find your strength. But I also want to encourage you to lighten up. So as you start at the first part of Proverbs 31:25, which is where when I got this verse and I got this theme, my heart leapt. I was so excited. I started to pencil some things down and just I've been meditating on it for the past few months and asking the question, where does a woman find her strength, her hope, her confidence? Psalm 118 and verse 14 says, my power and strength come from the Lord, and he has saved me. Psalm 28:7 says, the Lord is my strength and my shield. My heart trusts in him, and he helps me. My heart leaps for joy, and with my song, I praise him. I wanted to tell you, he is your source of life today. He's your source of life, and be careful what you do with people, places, or things. Be very careful not to turn people, places, or things into your source of life. We say it around our home often, my source of life is Jesus, not you. I receive from him and pour out to you. What you receive from me should be the overflow of my relationship with the Lord. Your strength, your hope, your confidence, it's not an outward appearance. 1 Peter 3, verses 3 and 4, your beauty should not come from outward adornment, such as elaborate hairstyles and the wearing of gold, jewelry, or fine clothes. Is this prohibitive of that? No. It's saying, don't let that be your source, but it can be overflow. Don't let it be your source. Rather, it should be that of your inner self, the unfading beauty of a gentle and quiet spirit, which is of great worth in God's sight. Wear nice clothes. Wear makeup. That's not at all what this is teaching. It's saying it just shouldn't be your source of life. It's not money. 1 Timothy 6:17, command those who are rich in this present world not to be arrogant nor to put their hope in wealth, which is so uncertain, but to put their hope in God, who richly provides us with everything for our enjoyment. We lose strength and lack confidence when we turn the blessings of God into our source of life. And we start worshiping the blessings rather than the one who blessed us. Where is your source today? I want to talk to you in the time that we have remaining just about laughter as a barometer of strength. Laughter as a barometer of strength. Not perfection, but strength. Two other areas that you should never find yourself looking to as your source. Your source is not in your children. They're not your source of life. And some of you right now, your children have become an extension. And you find your value in them. Vanity parenting uses the child's attributes and accomplishments to try to impress other people. Let your strength, let your confidence, let your hope, let your beauty come from that inner beauty of a gentle and quiet spirit. I have to talk to the moms for just a second because everything I do is marriage and parenting and I can't get away from it. Mom, you're stressing out over the non-essentials in parenting. And you need to know what the essentials are. And the essentials are, hear, O Israel, the Lord our God, the Lord is one. Love the Lord your God with all of your heart, soul, and strength. And impress these. These commandments are to be upon your heart. Impress them upon your children. Bring your children up in the discipline and instruction of the Lord. That's the essentials that we're going after. But I see parents today stressing over the non-essentials. Why? Mom, stressing over the non-essentials because the children have become the source. Your family's not perfect, and you're going to do okay. I'm going to show you a few things. Just give you an example of what I see parents stressing out over today. How about this one right here? Formula. Passionate people. You got to nurse as long as you can. Nursing didn't work for us with Corinne. She's like, thanks for sharing that with all the women of Minnesota, Dad. But it didn't. I'll never forget it. 6 weeks, her 6-week appointment, we went into the doctor, and I'm sitting by Amy, and he comes in. He's going over all of her charts. Starts looking at her head. Head's good. Length good. Gets to the weight chart. His back is turned to us. He's one of these doctors that doesn't have great bedside manner. And I'll never forget him saying these words. Good night. What are you doing? Starving this baby? I look over at Amy. The tears start flowing. This is why it's so important. If you're not in a life group, a home group, a small group, if you don't have community, get in community, because that night we had home group. That night we had home group, and we're new parents trying to figure it out, and we ain't doing that well, and we're an emotional wreck. We're not sleeping well. Corinne's never slept a night, you know, in those first 6 weeks, and we're exhausted. We start telling all our struggles, and one older lady in our group gets up, and she walks over to the kitchen, and I follow her. I said, excuse me. I said, what are you doing? She reaches up in the cabinet. She grabs that formula they give you free at the hospital. She puts it down, and she starts making a bottle. And I go, whoa. Hey, what are you doing? Because I've read all the books, right? I know what the books say. And there's somebody in here right now real passionate about it. Ooh, I hope he's not giving a message that formula's okay. That's the whole point I'm trying to make. And I got really all up in arms with this lady. I go, you can't give her formula. She goes, you give me one good reason why I can't give Corinne formula right now. I said, well, first of all, I don't want her going to community college. That's where I'll start with the whole thing. That usually gets about 75% laugh, and I'll explain to you why. 25% are super right now. You're stressed. I think your kids are going to be fine. Lighten up, Mom. Focus on the essentials. Let go of the non-essentials a little bit. Your children are not your source of life. Don't find your strength from them. You're like, oh no, my kids fill me up. Yeah, give it a while. You will find out nothing sucks the life out of you faster. than a child. How about this one? Oh, let's keep going there since we're having so much fun. Oh, Binky! No, you did not give your daughter a Binky. We did. Till she was 2.5. Sure, she can't pronounce her S's. But she has nailed the other 25 letters. I need you to know that. She's got them down. Let's keep going. How about this? The family bed. I hear people get online debating everything. Oh, you shouldn't do that. I'm for eradicating the kid-centered home. But I want to explain something right now to every mom in here. And this is serious. This is not a punchline right here. You are under no obligation to explain or defend your parenting choices. None. I'm over there. I hate all my Facebook friends. I hate them all. They're all of their father, the devil, and children of darkness. I can't stand them. Do you have the family bed and somebody go, oh, it's gonna... Now, look at all those kids, the dog, the cat. I have no idea how they had so many kids, but if that's your choice, no one's here to tell you otherwise. Oh, then this one stresses parents out, the school picture, right? What school? Public, private, home, Christian? You're under no obligation to explain or defend your choices. The bus. I'm seeing parents today stress over the bus. Do we send our kids on the bus? I grew up on the bus. How many of you grew up on a bus? I want you, those of you stressing about this decision right now, I want you to look around. I do, because I'm going to ask this question. You're going to be shocked at how many hands go up. How many of you remember back in the day bus drivers kicking unruly kids off the bus in the middle of the route. Oh, I'm in Minnesota now. It's 10 below zero. Get off the bus. We did, though. If you met, listen, the bus driver would drop you off a mile and a half from home. I grew up in the cornfields of Illinois. I remember getting dropped off. And you'd see our line going through the cornfields to get home. So long as you stayed out in front of the combine, you were fine. But we all survived.
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5: How many of you remember when your mom couldn't figure out which of your siblings was at fault, so she just spanked all of you? How many of you remember that? Yeah. Those were good days. How many of you remember when your mom sent you upstairs to wait for your spanking? That was worse than the spanking. How many of you remember when mom sent you upstairs to wait for your spanking, then forgot she sent you upstairs to wait for your spanking? You and your brother are like, do we tell her? Do we need to remind her what we're doing up here? I had a brother 4 years older than me, totally stubborn. He'd sit on his side of the bed. Oh, dad ain't going to break me. Mom ain't going to break me. I'm like, are you kidding? I'm screaming on the backswing. Let's see how quick we can do this, but we've already enjoyed laughter. Again, understanding that laughter is a barometer of strength. Have you ever gotten to the end of the day and you're like, I haven't laughed once today? Is it a sign I need to find a way to laugh, or do I need to take a deeper look? What's going on that I'm so stressed, that I'm so focused on all of these, what I'm going to say, non-essentials, that I need to get back to it? And so I want to just share that. I know this seems like a lot, but I think we got time to plow through it. I have a chapter in the book called 38 Benefits of Laughter, and I want to give you 42 of them before we go to lunch. No, I ain't keeping you from lunch, but I'd like to give you 15 of them, because Proverbs 17:22 says, a cheerful heart is good medicine. And we've been taking that medicine since this day began. I've been laughing since I walked through the doors at 8. I got to tell you something. Laughter is a great way to know, where am I right now? With strength, with confidence, with hope. It's a great barometer. Number one, laughter is therapy. It's therapy. We've been taking some of this today. Pastor Chuck Swindoll says, laugh out loud. It helps flush out the nervous system. Laughter is the most beautiful and beneficial therapy God ever granted humanity. Laugh. Number two, humor helps us learn, and hope opens us up for the truth. I always love telling people, yes, laughter is a medicine, but it also helps other medicines go down. And sometimes I get criticized, you use too much laughter, too much humor when you preach. I said, yeah, but if you just would pay attention, while you're laughing, I'm cramming truth down your throat. And I do it Sunday after Sunday. Three, humor helps us cope. A person without a sense of humor is like a wagon without springs. It is jolted by every pebble in the road. Good humor makes all things tolerable. Henry Ward Beecher. I love the fourth one. Laughter is free. No memberships, no subscriptions. Number five, when we laugh, we breathe in oxygen-rich air. Dr. Sophie Scott, neuroscientist. I've been studying her for the last couple of years. I've been studying her research. That sounded really weird the way that came out. Laughter is a deep breath, figuratively and literally. When you laugh, your rib cage expands and contracts more rapidly than it does when you breathe or talk. And that leads to the sixth one, laughing burns calories. Just to make a point, when Julia started talking, I looked at my calorie count. By the end of her talk, We were sitting there. I burned 43 calories during her talk. According to Vanderbilt University, you can shed 40 calories with 10 to 15 minutes of laughter. So laugh and put away the jogging suit. That's what I say. Put away the jogging suit. Number seven, laughter reduces tension throughout your entire body. Laughter reduces tension throughout your entire body. I do date night comedy events around the country, and my favorite comment to hear when people walk out is, my face hurts or my side hurts. I can't remember the last time we laughed 3 to 5 laughs per minute, and you really are exhausted at the end of the time. If you ever watch comedy specials, that's why they only go 1 hour and 5 or 1 hour and 10 minutes. You'll rarely see a comedy show go to 1 hour and 15 or 1 hour and 20 because you just don't have any more laughs in you. You're exhausted. That's a good thing, to exhaust yourself with laughter. Here's my favorite one, number 8. Your body can't tell the difference between fake and real laughter. Your mind can, but your body can't. So if you're not feeling it, fake it. That's an important lesson for wives. Okay? I don't know where your mind just went with that. But I'm talking about laughter. The next time your husband tells a joke that ain't funny, fake it. Go home from this. He says something funny or does something funny. Your body is reaping the benefits of that laughter. Let it go. 9, humor grows two people closer together. I heard somebody tell me, I think it was last year, I think live events are on their way out. And I went, what? I said, I don't think, because you know what you've been doing? You've been laughing together. You can't, when you're in a, you can laugh at something when it's just you, but it's not nearly as much fun as this and as contagious as this. Like, watch this. I want to show you something. Tickle yourself right now. See if you can make yourself laugh. Yeah, you can't do it. You cannot tickle yourself to make yourself laugh. Now turn to your neighbor. No, don't turn to your neighbor. Do not turn to your neighbor. I don't even know this woman, but she's with another church. Laughing says, I'm with you. It says, I'm on the same page. I get it. 10, laughter diffuses social tension and awkwardness. Humor is a great tool to break the ice with strangers and new friends. It's an indicator. It immediately helps us identify other people that get us. This is a big one. 11, big. Laughter makes you more attractive. That online dating sites are trying to figure out how to get this into the algorithm besides just the question, do you have a sense of humor? Do you want somebody with a sense of humor? And again, tell the guys in our church, you don't need the looks of Brad Pitt. You don't need the body of The Rock. And you don't need the confidence of Tony Stark. Okay? You need a paycheck. And a couple of jokes. A paycheck and laughter is great for relationship and chemistry. 12, laughter humanizes me. Laughter is a shake of the head acknowledging, I can't believe I just said that. I can't believe I just did that. Ethel Barrymore said, you grow up the day you have your first real laugh at yourself. Pastor Mark Batterson says that the happiest and healthiest people in the world are the people who laugh at themselves the most. You've got to take God seriously, but you can't take yourself seriously. Honestly, I think we are grossly underestimating God's sense of humor. I believe the chief end of man is to glorify God and enjoy Him forever. We tend to ignore the second half. Maybe we need to take fun more seriously. Three more. 13, laughter pleases God. Randy Alcorn says, laughter is not only human, it's explicitly biblical and pleasing to God. It's therefore inconceivable to think that Jesus didn't laugh. Laughter ministers to others. The best way to cheer yourself is to try to cheer someone else up, Mark Twain. And it's one of the things I love to do when I go into a hospital. I've visited folks from our church in hospice care. And their spouse says, Ted, we're so glad you're here. You need to make him laugh. Let's just have fun together. And there have been plenty of people in their final days where we just stood around, we sat around, we told stories, and we laughed, enjoying the fellowship of one another. The last one, laughter reminds us of the hope of heaven. I like what Randy Alcorn says. Jesus says, blessed are those who weep now, for you shall laugh. In context, he's talking about people having great reward in heaven. In other words, he's saying, you will laugh in heaven. Surely Jesus will join in the laughter and be a source of much of it. And when Jesus laughs, it's always the laughter of both God and man. One of the criticisms our church receives in Branson, and one of the reasons people will say they stay away from our church, is because there's too many people and too much laughter. To which we say, you're probably not going to like heaven. Heaven's going to be a pretty rough place for you. Martin Luther actually put it this way, if they don't allow laughter in heaven, then I don't want to go there. If the earth is fit for laughter, then surely heaven is filled with it. Heaven is the birthplace of laughter. If I can just encourage you with this last image, it's on my phone. It's my alarm section. 3:40 was to get to Minnesota. But 5:22 in military time, 17:22, which is a reminder of Proverbs 17:22. Let that alarm go off. And just ask yourself the question, did I even laugh today? How much laughter? What was my conflict to laughter ratio? A.W. Tozer said the people of God ought to be the happiest people in all the wide world. The Christian owes it to the world to be supernaturally joyful. Philippians 4:4, rejoice in the Lord always. I will say it again, rejoice. Thank you, Sparkle, for allowing me to share a little bit with you this morning. Love you all very much.
9: Ted Cunningham on today's episode of Focus on the Family. And with Mother's Day coming up on Sunday, I'd say this message was well-timed, don't you think, Jim?
6: That is great timing. And we want to wish all the moms in our audience a happy and blessed Mother's Day. Moms, you really are special. And, you know, I have a lot of great memories of my mom, even though I lost her when I was only 9. And I especially remember her great sense of humor. She really loved to laugh, and it just lifted the entire family. It makes me smile just thinking about that. And as Ted pointed out, laughter is something that we all need in our lives. And I'd encourage you to get a copy of his book, A Love That Laughs, published by Focus on the Family. 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Gene and I do that with the ministry. It doesn't have to be a big amount. It's the consistency that really helps us month to month. Join us as we provide resources to strengthen marriages, empower parents, and protect preborn children. And when you get in touch, ask about how to get a copy of A Love That Laughs.
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9: What if this was happening in your marriage? You thought you married the right person, the perfect person. But over time, you began to notice some serious flaws, and your spouse isn't as kind and loving as they used to be. There's a lot of blame going on in your relationship, and you never really discuss tough issues because that's only going to lead to more conflict, and you didn't sign up for that. This is not what you wanted. You wonder out loud, did I make a mistake? And you don't say the words out loud, but you're thinking, my spouse is a jerk. But what if there's something much, much bigger going on? It might be possible that Satan is attacking your marriage and you're experiencing spiritual warfare. That's what we're exploring today on Focus on the Family with Jim Daly. Thanks for joining us. I'm John Fuller.
6: John, this is one topic we should probably address more often because there's a lot of confusion and maybe even some misdirection in our culture today about what demonic forces and spiritual warfare are all about. It's not a vocabulary even well used within the church. It's, you know, outside of the things we want to talk about. But popular movies and TV shows have given us a warped view of Satan and the evil that he perpetuates. Many people don't know what to believe anymore. And as Christians, we know the Bible takes spiritual warfare very seriously. Ephesians 6 reminds us that we wrestle against cosmic powers and spiritual forces of evil. It's pretty straightforward. Mm-hmm. And in 1 Peter 5, the word compares Satan to a roaring lion that's seeking someone to devour.
9: And it seems, unfortunately, that that middle ground you're talking about, that balance, is so difficult because there are some believers that would totally write off Satan's involvement in our day-to-day lives, and then there are others who seem to find demons under every bush and under every problem they experience.
6: Well, that's why I'm excited about today's program, because our guests have studied this topic, they apply it to their work, their ministry. They see it, they know it, and I think we're going to learn a lot today.
9: And our guests are Dr. Tim Muehlhoff and his wife, Noreen. And Dr. Muehlhoff is the Senior Director of Biola University's Winsome Conviction Academy. He's also an author and podcast host. Noreen is the Associate Director of Chapel Programs at Biola. And together they frequently speak at marriage conferences. Now today we're going to focus on a book that Tim wrote called Defending Your Marriage, The Reality of Spiritual Battle.
6: Tim and Noreen, welcome to Focus on the Family.
11: Thanks so much. We're so glad to be here.
6: Explain why we Christians can be kind of clueless about spiritual warfare today. What's happening in our ability to discern? That's really what it is, a lack of discernment.
12: I think it has to do with what comes to mind when I say the demonic. I think most people are like, wow, the demonic. I'm immediately thinking to the top movies on Netflix, right? The Conjuring, Paranormal Experience, where people are getting dragged across a room. A person is levitating, speaking in guttural Latin voices. And so you look at that and you go, I don't want to have any part of that. That is not something I want to dabble in. I think that's Hollywood at its worst. So I don't deal with it, right? If that's my idea of the demonic, then I'm staying a mile away from it.
11: Right, and that it's something that happens elsewhere. Like maybe you hear about in Africa or in Asia, but it doesn't happen in the U.S. or it doesn't happen in the West. And so we can dismiss it as something that happened in the past or in another location, but it doesn't happen locally and within our own families.
6: You've raised that. That is a question that I will hear occasionally. What's the answer to that question? Do we see it in a different form, or what is the answer to that question?
12: Well, I think I did relief work in Africa in the Mathari Valley, one of the poorest regions of Africa. And when we would go out, Simon Zarimakinga would gather us all together and he would pray warfare prayers. And I had never heard of one before. Warfare prayer was simply, we know we are sending out these dear workers out into a spiritual battlefield, and God protect them, and Satan, listen to me when I say this, you are not to touch them. They are God's children, we send them out in God's power, you are not to touch them, and we pray this in the power of Jesus' name. Now, go. And first time, I was the team leader, so I'm driving out going, oh my gosh, what was that? Like, well, I'm going to be spiritually attacked, not even knowing what that would look like not having a concept of what that would look like. And so I want to say it's more in the West that we struggle with this. Other parts of the world in different locations, they take it very seriously. And so when I started to research the book, I started to reread the Gospels and then started to read what other notable Christian authors would say about this. Here's the number one fact that blew me away, and I thought, boy, I might need to write on this. So according to some New Testament scholars, 25% of everything Jesus had to say had to do with the demonic. So I say to my students at Biola University, imagine taking 25% of everything Jesus said and just setting it aside, not paying attention to it. I'm going to pay attention to the 75%. And my students are like, well, what's the 25%? I said, it has to do with demons and the demonic and spiritual battle.
6: Mm-hmm. Yeah, and of course, you've written this book, Defending Your Marriage, so you're taking this in the context of marriage, and I appreciate that. I think, you know, what I've observed is our inability to recognize it. I think that's what happens in the West. They, like you said, they're far more attuned to spiritual battles in other parts of the world. I've had the privilege to travel as well, so I've seen it. And it's almost like I think Satan's pleased with the fact that he keeps us just, I guess, disengaged with it.
12: Mm-hmm.
6: You know, we just modernize everything. We don't see it. But in that context of marriage in particular, why do you think it's a target for Satan? And why is he trying to accomplish the breaking of marriage?
11: Mm-hmm. Yeah. I mean, the value of marriage is the first thing that comes to mind for me. I mean, we have the scriptures begin with a marriage. It's Adam and Eve. It's an important institution. It reflects the image of God himself. And so wouldn't it make sense if Satan wants to attack God that he would attack the thing that reflects his image? And so to me, it makes sense that this would be an object of attack.
6: Yeah. Yeah, let me deepen this a little bit, because I think the two of you had an experience. You were going to a marriage seminar, and this is how it typically happens. I mean, Gene and I will feel this at times, especially if I'm going to speak on marriage. All of a sudden, things are just not right at home. I mean, I irritate her, she irritates me. It's kind of odd. It like comes out of left field. And sometimes we might overplay that. I don't know, but I want your input. At other times, I'm going, oh my goodness, this is a spiritual battle. He's attacking us right now. And stop and pray and do the things that we need to do to remedy that. But what is that balance, if we could take our Western goggles off, to recognize it's a satanic attack in our marriage versus it's our triggers?
12: So going back to the first marriage, right, which you pointed out in Genesis. Well, if you take a look at how the serpent attacks Adam and Eve, what's great about teaching at a Christian university, you've got some really smart professors.
6: Yeah.
12: So you get to walk over to them and you get to say, okay, so when it's said that the serpent was more crafty than any beast of the field, like in Hebrew, what does crafty mean? It means subtle. So imagine the serpent walking right up to Eve and saying, Eve, on three, rebel against God.
6: Okay? It wouldn't have happened.
12: No, wouldn't have happened. Eve would have turned and looked at him and said, no, of course not. There's no reason to rebel. But then he comes as a serpent, and we know in Near Eastern times, serpents were these glowing things, these shiny things. I mean, don't equate them how we view snakes. We view snakes now after the fall as things to be worried about. Eve would have had no reason to be suspicious of the snake. And now the snake talks. Well, oh, that's interesting. I didn't know snakes talks, but she is under no threat whatsoever. And then he starts to work in very subtle ways. So now shift to this, what happened when we were leaving for a family life marriage conference. I have a wonderful wife who is truly the Mr. Fix-It in our marriage. Mm-hmm. She is... Are you nodding? Oh, this is radio. Nobody can see you. This is good. Nobody can see you.
13: Well, we have cameras. YouTube.
4: You're had.
12: Thank you. Yeah. Let me tell you a funny joke. When we first got married, a friend wanted to put a basketball hoop up on our garage because we have three boys.
13: And nice I
12: wanted
13: to friend.
12: Yeah. Oh, great friend.
11: Great friend.
12: He walks over and he goes, okay, grab your tools. Let's go do it. I literally walked out with a do-it-herself toolkit.
11: That's mine.
12: That is all I had. And each was a lavender handle. And so I open it. My friend looks at me and he says two things. One, you are not a man. And two, we can't do that job. We can't do that with these tools. Okay? So we have no tools. Noreen has noticed for a couple of days that there's a leak happening beneath our faucet. And then she makes a tactical mistake of saying, honey, can you look at it?
13: Yeah.
12: And I'm like, sure. So now you know what it's like leaving for LAX. It is, we're going to leave. We're leaving 5 days before the flight to LAX is like craziness. And Noreen opens it. And we're literally leaving in 5 minutes and the leak is happening. Now, no kids. That leak could potentially go all weekend. But we have no time. We got to get to LAX. We can't be late to the marriage conference. So now we get into the car and there's just tension. There's silence between us. Mm-hmm. And you're kind of thinking what? You're thinking...
11: I'm thinking, why didn't you take care of the leak? What we realized was it was a pattern exactly what you were talking about. That irritability, the crankiness, why does it seem like every time we go away, kids get sick, things in the house break, we end up, you know, bickering with one another. And then we stepped back and said, perhaps there's something else.
12: Yeah.
11: At bay. And I think, you know, the way you worded the question even to say, is it our, you know, pushing our triggers, or is it spiritual battle? And what I would like to say is it doesn't have to be one or the other and that it can be both.
13: Well, oftentimes the Christian vernacular, we talk about our flesh and then Satan, mm-hmm. and they tend to work in tandem. So to your point, our flesh usually moves in a direction that's satanic, I would say, against God.
12: Yeah.
13: And we don't need to differentiate, really. It's just...
11: No, and he takes advantage. Evil. He takes advantage of our weaknesses. He takes advantage of our sin. So when we open ourselves to those kind of things, it gives him then the opportunity to get the foothold and exasperate, accelerate, throw fuel on the fire.
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13: Noreen, I want to come back your direction because you mentioned something that we didn't explore, and that is this idea of a foothold for Satan.
11: Mm-hmm.
13: I think it's really important because I think especially in marriage, we don't stop and really understand how often we're doing that. And it's in our bickering, our verbal spats, our battles. Describe what a foothold is for Satan to get in between you and your spouse and what damage can be done because of it.
11: Sure. Well, you know, a foothold is anything that gives somebody a position of power and influence. So when we talk about Satan having a foothold, and this is, you know, coming from Ephesians 4, it allows him to enter in. He has access. And from there can, like I said, throw fuel on the fire and exaggerate and make things worse even. So when we talk about a foothold, it can be, even using that the verse, you know, do not let the sun go down on your anger to not give Satan a foothold. So when we, and for us, that doesn't mean like we have to resolve conflict before the sun goes down. Like it's not a literal, but it means we're not going to let it fester.
13: Right.
11: We're not going to let it take hold because we know that anger in and of itself is not sin. but how we handle that anger and how we respond. So if there's anger between us, if there's frustration, or if, like we were talking about, the very strengths that Tim has, if I find them starting to become annoying, that's a cue to me, like, what's going on? Mm. Why is this thing that used to be so attractive so frustrating right now? And what I want to do is I want to justify it and say it's because of him, rather than saying, why has my perspective changed? What's at work? And have I allowed Satan some access to dwell on things? Am I holding things? Am I letting bitterness cement and letting those thoughts, not holding those thoughts captive to Christ, but allowing them to develop in ways that are going to continue to drive a larger wedge in our relationship rather than bringing us back together?
13: And you thought it was just a fan.
11: I want
13: some cool air. No, it's much more than that.
11: It's never what you think it is.
13: Tim, you also write in your book about C.S. Lewis and the Screwtape Letters, which is one of our favorites here at Focus. We did a radio theater on that. It's brilliant. We have some great BBC voice actors in that. It's one of the best, I think, that we did. But
14: that's great.
13: We love the Screwtape Letters. Yeah. How did that connect for you?
12: Well, we love the Screwtape Letters as well.
11: Absolutely.
12: We got a chance to see it performed as well. It was awesome. It showed me the subtlety of it.
11: Right.
12: Lewis is in the fine moments. It's a demon working on a person for years, getting an attitude. Mm-hmm. I remember the old lady who her tea just had to be just right. And she would say, I'm not a picky person. Oh, no, I'm not a picky person. But could I have my tea just a little bit? And Lewis goes on forever because she is now not willing to accommodate anything other than what she wants. And she would never admit to that. She would say, I just like a good cup of tea. Can a woman just have a good cup of tea? And the demon is causing her to be inflexible. And that then will be used somewhere else. With children, a church person, but the inflexibility is a great quality. So when I started to read Lewis, I realized, maybe the demons that are working on me, it is such small things that I don't even notice this is spiritual attack, and he is setting a trap for me.
11: Mm-hmm. Which goes back to the craftiness.
12: Yeah.
11: That's what I think, you know, the whole Screwtape Letters is such a great example. It's a creative envisioning of just how crafty, it's subtle, it's little steps that we allow to happen, and then you end up where you're too fussy about your tea, and then that leads into everything, you know, being fussy about everything.
13: Right, and the mastery of Screwtape Letters, it's from the perspective of Satan and his demons and how they're going to manipulate these people. And that's what makes it so brilliant, actually. When we look at those weapons, we've talked a lot about the other guy's weapons. Well, we got some weapons, too.
12: Mm-hmm.
13: And one of the things that you talk about in the marriage relationship is the weapon of community.
12: Mm-hmm.
13: And I'm speaking weapon as a positive thing.
11: Right.
13: You know, our weapons don't line up with the other guy's weapons. Ours is love, joy, peace, goodness, kindness, mercy. Community could be perceived in there. You know, relationship, we're made for relationship. The other guy's envy, strife, jealousy, all the ugly side of humanity. So speak to the issue of community and why is that important for married couples particularly?
11: Well, I think one of the strategies of the enemy can be isolation.
12: Mm-hmm.
11: And so when you're in community, that's the antidote to isolation. And even if you're just isolated together as a couple and you don't have anybody encouraging you, you don't have outside eyes on you saying like, hey, you look like you're struggling. Can we help? Or you don't have other couples who are saying, we struggle with that too. You can begin to look at your marriage and go, we're losers. Something's wrong with us. This isn't working. He's the wrong person. I'm the wrong person. You come up with all these, again, lies that if you're not in community, those lies can take root and you begin to believe them and you make decisions based on those lies. And I think community can be that speed bump to letting those lies become embedded and then taking action on those.
13: Yeah. You mentioned community, but I think we're so illiterate nowadays, if I could say it that way, that I'm not sure that we actually know what to do in community.
11: No.
13: What you're talking about being in community and being believers in community, particularly, is understanding the weapons of our warfare. And you even, I think, relate that to Ephesians 6,
11: right,
13: which is the spiritual weapons that we possess,
12: right,
13: and the defensive,
12: right,
13: armor that we have.
12: Absolutely.
13: Talk about that component and how we need to apply those things.
12: So here's the cool thing when we're at a university with people who study a book their entire life. I mean, think about that. So we have a gentleman at Biola, Dr. Clint Arnold, who has studied Ephesians his entire life. Mm-hmm. So I bought him many copies with a legal pad, just writing like a mad person. He said two things I will never forget. He said, you have to remind people it was a letter. We added the verses and chapter breaks just

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5: 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In a fleeting moment of fear, David even feels like the Lord has abandoned him. But then his faith swells and his hope returns. He boldly proclaims in Psalm 31:24, "Be strong and take heart, all you who hope in the Lord."
4: This Hope Minute was brought to you by Hope for the Heart. 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

0: 5 months is a long time to be stuck anywhere, especially when you don't know how much longer it'll last. Well, Noah and his family were confined inside the Ark with no timeline, no updates, and no way to step outside. Just day after day, waiting and watching, trusting that eventually the storm would pass. Welcome to the Sunday Sermon on Through the Bible with Dr. J. Vernon McGee. I'm Steve Schwetz, and our message, Bird Watching, takes us to Genesis chapter 8. Now, at first, that title might sound maybe a little unexpected, but Dr. McGee uses this moment in Noah's story, the sending out of the raven and the dove, to point us to something very special and practical. Noah wasn't just checking the weather. He was learning when it was time to move forward and when it was wiser to wait. And in that waiting, we see a clear picture of where real security is found. Now, while everything outside the ark was uncertain, the safest place to be was right where God had put them. In bird watching, we're going to follow Noah's careful steps and then learn what it looks like to trust God while we're waiting for what comes next. It's a great sermon, so let's get to it. Let's pray. Heavenly Father, would you help us to slow down and just pay attention? Give us understanding as we listen and then guide us as we wait on you. In Jesus' name, amen. Here's the Sunday sermon on Through the Bible with Dr. J. Vernon McGee.
1: The subject of the morning is bird watching. Noah and his family spent 5 months plus. I do not know how much more, but certainly more time. There are others that feel like he spent a year inside the ark. But we can say this morning, quite specifically, he spent 5 months plus inside the ark. Humanly speaking, it was a grueling, rigorous, severe, and trying experience. I'm afraid that my patience would have been exhausted. And I'm sure that the accommodations in the ark were not as luxurious or convenient and comfortable as modern travel is today. After all, the ark was not designed for lush living and for travel for tourists. It was a floating barge to carry human life over from one side of the judgment of the flood to the other side. But what does it mean to the Christian in this modern day in which we live? It was, in fact, a very odd contraption. What was the purpose of the ark? What lessons are we to learn from the ark? For I'm convinced that we are to learn certain lessons from it. Remember Paul, in writing to the Romans in the 15th chapter, verse 4, he says, "For whatsoever things were written aforetime, they were written for our learning." That's the purpose. That through patience and through comfort of the Scriptures, we might have hope. Therefore, this is recorded here for our learning, and that you and I today might have comfort and might have hope. First of all, let me say that the ark was a place of safety. Let me turn over to the 6th chapter of Genesis, verse 7. "And the Lord said, I will destroy man whom I have created from the face of the earth, both man and beast, and the creeping things and the fowls of the air, for it repenteth me that I have made them." And then dropping down to verse 13, "And God said unto Noah," let me move back, verse 12, "For all flesh had corrupted its way upon the earth, and God said unto Noah, the end of all flesh is come before me, for the earth is filled with violence through them, and behold, I will destroy them with the earth." Now, the flood was a judgment from God for the violence of man and the corruption of the human family. And as we've seen before, it had come to the very sad state where only one man was left. And if God had waited for another generation to appear, there would have been no one saved. It would have been the extermination of the human family. Now, the only place of safety in the wide, wide world was in that ark. That was the only place. Now, I want to mention something that this morning I'm sure is familiar to most of you today. But I want to mention it. There is one part of the construction of the ark that we ought to know. God said, first of all, to Noah, make thee an ark of gopher wood. Rooms shalt thou make in the ark, and shall pitch it within and without with pitch. Now, this is the first instructions concerning materials. It was to be a gopher wood, an acacia wood that's very much like our redwood, indestructible. That is water to have no influence on it whatsoever. But the interesting thing is that he was told to pitch it within and without. But the word that is used in the Hebrew is an amazing word. It is the word kofer. And it means to cover, actually. It's used 70 times in the Old Testament, and it's translated 9 times out of 10 to cover. Or it's translated to make an atonement, which means to cover. It was a covering for sin, atonement was. There was a covering in the Old Testament by the blood. That's the entire meaning of the altar. The thing that made the top of the box of the ark a mercy seat was the blood. It was covered there. And that's the way God dealt with sins in the Old Testament. He never did remove them at all. And you'll notice Paul says that, speaking of the death of Christ in Romans 3:25, he says, whom God set forth to be a propitiation through faith, and may I change that, a mercy seat, through faith in his blood, to show his righteousness because of the passing over of the sins done aforetime in the forbearance of God. Now, the sins done aforetime are not personal sins of individuals, but it's the sins before the cross of Christ back in the Old Testament. All God did was cover it. He never took it away, and those in the Old Testament actually were saved on credit. Wasn't paid for at all. The penalty had not been paid. And when Christ went to the cross, he gathered up all the bills of the past. He took Abraham's sin. He took Noah's sin, for Noah was a sinner. And he took David's sin, for David was a sinner. And he died on the cross to remove the sins. But up to that point, it had been covered. That is the great truth of the Old Testament. Now today, God no longer covers sins. He won't do that anymore. He removes sins today. And that's what Paul meant when he went to Athens, the cultural center of the world. And when he gave that famous message there on Mars Hill, he said to them, among other things, in Acts 17:30, and the times of this ignorance God winked at, but now commandeth men, all men everywhere, to repent. There was a time when God actually winked at sin, and he'd cover it over when a man brought a sacrifice. But now, Paul says God's not doing that anymore. You must face up to it because Christ has come, and it's either Christ or judgment. There's no other alternative at all. And that's what John meant, behold the Lamb of God that taketh away. Doesn't cover sin now. He takes away the sin of the world. God's dealing with it differently. And will you notice, Psalm 42:7 says, deep calleth unto deep at the noise of thy waterspouts. All thy waves and thy billows are gone over me. Noah was safe in the ark because there was coming one who would go down into the waters of judgment and all the waves would pass over him. And that's the reason that Noah could be safe. Not because he was superior, he was not. Noah could hear the pounding of the waters and the waves on the outside, and he knew he was safe. He was in the only place of safety. My friend, today the judgment of sin must come. And the only place of safety today is in the ark, which today is Christ. And I'm convinced this morning there are multitudes of people that need to know that. I'm convinced that they need to have that type of assurance today that only the Word of God can give. I can say to you, if you happen to be a disturbed person today, this is given to us as a picture to show that here is Noah and his family inside the ark. And that place was the safest place in the world. Actually, that ark could not sink. It could not go down. And if you've trusted the Lord Jesus Christ as your Savior, you're safe today. Absolutely safe. There are three arks that are mentioned in the Old Testament. You have, of course, this ark of Noah being the first one. And then you have the little ark that Moses was put in the bulrushes. And if you'll notice, it was an ark also with pitch on it to keep the water out. And then you have the Ark of the Covenant. Three arks that are mentioned. The Ark of Noah speaks of the fact that the sinner is sheltered from the wrath of God and protected from the judgment of God. Safe in the ark, if you please. Moses in the bulrushes in that little ark speaks of the fact that the sinner is safe from the machinations and devices of Satan, that he cannot overcome, and that there's no temptation that's taken any believer, but that which is common to all of us. And God always, with the temptation, will make a way of escape. There is an ark for the believer today. And then there is the Ark of the Covenant. That Ark of the Covenant contained three things, and one of the things was the Ten Commandments. And Paul says that that law condemns us. And this ark, which is Christ today, delivers us from the condemnation of the law. For the law condemns all of us. The law was given that every mouth might be stopped and the whole world become guilty before God. But Christ, my friend, saves us from the condemnation of the law. There is salvation. And the ark reveals the only three ways that you can be saved from these three things. From judgment, from the machinations of Satan, and from the condemnation of the law. Then there's something else that the ark speaks of. It speaks of security. Not only safety in salvation, but security for time and for eternity. May I say that Noah may not have had every gadget and modern device for comfort on board, but Noah was secure, absolutely secure inside that ship. We're told something quite interesting concerning it in the 7th chapter of Genesis, verse 60. I read this, and they that went in male and female of all flesh, as God had commanded him, and the Lord shut him in. You notice that? God shut him in. Noah was no navigator. He didn't have even a compass on board. He had no chart, no log. I think that Noah was the first one to sing, Jesus, Savior, pilot me over life's tempestuous sea. Unknown waves before me roll. That was his experience, at least. But he knew that he was in the hand of God. God shut him in. And there was not only safety, there was security inside that ship. May I say that that's a picture for us today. The child of God is told, and I give unto them eternal life, and they shall never perish, and no one shall snatch them out of my hand. My Father, which gave them me, is greater than all, and no created thing can take them out of my Father's hand. God shut him in, and the child of God that has come to Christ, he's put into the hand of Christ, which is the hand of deity, but over that goes another hand of deity. And my friend, nothing can take you out of that. Nothing. Absolutely nothing. That's the thing that he says. Again, Paul wrote in Colossians 3:3, "For ye are dead, and your life is hid with Christ in God." If you are today in Christ, you're in the ark. And you're as safe as Christ is today. Just as safe as he is. If something's going to happen to him, then something's going to happen to you. And whatever happens to him will happen to you. And whatever happens to you will happen to him in Christ. Life bound up in the bundle of life with him, if you please. That's not all. Our Lord said this, John 18:9, "That the saying might be fulfilled which he spake, of them which thou gavest me have I lost none, not one." And then Peter writes in his epistle, and if anybody could have got lost, it would have been Simon Peter. He says, "Who are kept by the power of God through faith unto salvation, ready to be revealed in the last time," 1 Peter 1:5. And that could be the name of the ark, kept. Those that were in it were those that were kept by the power of God. And the child of God today is kept by the power of God, if you please. So that there was security inside the ark. I believe, and I should put it like this, that a place in that ark was more valuable than any spot on earth. It was more valuable than an acre of ground in Babylon at the corner of Hollywood and Vine. And you'd have been more secure in that ark than you'd been owning real estate today. It wasn't a floating palace. But there was real security in that ark. It was not equipped with lifeboats. It was a lifeboat. A member of the Vanderbilt family, when the Titanic went down, he came to a fellow that had come up out of the steerage, a poor European, come into this country who had a place in the lifeboat. And he said to him, "I'll give you $1 million for your place in the lifeboat." And this poor fellow, he just shook his head and smiled. He said, "This place is not for sale." My friend, the place in the lifeboat's not for sale, but it's available for you today, and it's the only safe place in this universe. You didn't need life jackets in the ark because it could not sink. It's this picture of the salvation that we have in Christ. There was safety and security. But friends, let me come back to where I began. 5 months in the ark is enough to try the patience of any man. James mentions the patience of Job, but I wish he'd mention something about the patience of Noah. 5 months? I think he was impatient. You say, how do you know? I think he was impatient because he did something quite unusual. He tried to get out a little soon, to tell the truth. He wanted to get out of that boat as quickly as he could. And he did something unusual. He sent forth a raven which went to and fro until the waters were dried up from off the earth. Now, frankly, my judgment is that Noah knew nothing about birds. He never sent that raven out. I think he made a mistake sending that raven out. The raven didn't return. The raven gave him no information whatsoever. He learned nothing from it. What happened to that raven? Well, that raven went out and found that there was a banquet going on the outside, and he was the only guest. Dead carcasses were floating on top of the water, and boy, did he have fun. You think he's going back in the ark when there's so much to eat outside? Why, he could eat the flesh of captains and of kings and of elephants. That's the raven, if you please. An unclean bird, and twice in Leviticus and Deuteronomy, it's labeled by name as an unclean bird. And in the Olivet Discourse, our Lord said something that to me is the most difficult thing that's in the Olivet Discourse. He said, "For wheresoever the carcass is, there will the eagles be gathered together," the carrion. And the raven was a carrion. And so when he got out of the ark, you know where he went. And John in Revelation, the 19th chapter, says, "And I saw an angel standing in the sun. He cried with a loud voice, saying to all the birds that fly in mid-heaven, come and be gathered together under the great supper of God, that ye may eat the flesh of kings, the flesh of captains, the flesh of mighty men, the flesh of horses, and of them that sit thereon, in the flesh of all men, both free and bond and small and great." And I take it this raven had the first invitation, and he got there first. He got there to eat those that had been judged. And he had no notion to return to the ark. And I don't think that Noah knew very much about birds. Now he had to send forth another type of bird altogether. A different species. And we're told here, "And it came to pass at the end of 40 days that Noah opened the window of the ark which he'd made. He sent forth a raven which went to and fro until the waters were dried up from off the earth. He didn't return. Also he sent forth a dove from him to see if the waters were abated from off the face of the ground." Now the dove was a clean bird, different from the other. "But the dove found no rest for the sole of her foot. And she returned unto him into the ark, for the waters were on the face of the whole earth. Then he put forth his hand and took her and pulled her in unto him into the ark." Now the dove brought back information. The dove went out. It was a regular homing pigeon, if you please. And that dove didn't care for dead flesh. There was no banquet out there, anything outside that interested the dove. He was glad to get back to the safety of the ark, and so he came back. So Noah used him to make a second trip. He stayed yet other 7 days, and again he sent forth the dove out of the ark. So the dove goes forth again. And this time, notice what happens. You see, Noah by this time is a confirmed bird watcher. You want to know what he did inside the ark? I do not know those first few months. But I do know this. There came a time when he was the first bird watcher. Did a lot of watching of the birds. "The dove came into him in the evening, and lo, in her mouth was an olive leaf plucked off. So Noah knew that the waters were abated from off the earth." The dove came back the second time, and this time it had an olive leaf, which meant there was an olive tree somewhere. And by the way, plants were not destroyed in the flood. And that's the reason he took no plants. He didn't take any potted geraniums with him inside of the ark. It wasn't necessary. The flood did not destroy that which is plant life. Now you notice, he waited again. Then he stayed yet other 7 days and sent forth the dove, which returned not again unto him anymore. And the minute that that dove did not return, and I think Noah watched, he's doing bird watching. I think he said to Ham, "Go over there, you look on that side." He said to Japheth, "You watch that side." And he said to Shem, "You watch that side, and I'll watch this side. Let's wait for the bird." If I may use the expression, it's all for the birds then. And these boys reported, "We don't see it." And Noah said then, I know the judgment of the flood is past, or the dove would be back in the place of safety. Do you notice this for just a moment? All great truths of the Bible are germane in Genesis. I take the position there's nothing new in the rest of the Bible. All revealed here. You may need the searchlight of the Word later on to go back and see it, but it's here. And I believe that the Bible teaches that every believer has two natures. He has an old nature, and he has a new nature. The Word of God says, if any man be in Christ, he's a new creation. Old things, not just a few little habits, but old relationships. No longer joined to Adam, but now joined to the living Christ, indwelt by the Spirit of God. Tremendous thing. And God, all the way through His Word, is trying to teach His people the difference between the clean and unclean. And you and I are living in the day of the new morality, which is the old sin, and they're trying to break down that which God through the centuries has been teaching, that there's one thing clean, another thing unclean. All the way through the Word of God. Will you listen to what He has to say? In Isaiah 64, verse 6, listen. But we are all as an unclean thing. That's the condition of every man that comes into this world, and I know nothing that is hated today like that. The doctrine of the total depravity of the human race. We're living in a day that denies it and proves it by the way they're living. We are all as an unclean thing, and all our righteousness are as filthy rags, and we all do fade as a leaf, and our iniquities like the wind have taken us away. The Word of God makes it clear we have an old nature and that we have a new nature if we're a child of God. And you don't get that new nature by self-improvement. Job 14:4 says, who can bring a clean thing out of an unclean? And that question hadn't been answered. Who can do it? No one can do it. The raven represents the old nature. The Lord Jesus said, that which is born of the flesh is flesh. That old nature that loves the carcasses of this world and feeds on them. They don't call it carcass, though. They have other names for it. And then there is the other. The dove represents the new nature. That which is born of the flesh is flesh, but that which is born of the Spirit is spirit. And it's interesting, isn't it, that the Holy Spirit is set before us as a dove. That's the way He came upon Christ. The new nature, if you please. Now will you listen to what the Word of God has to say concerning this? I turn first to Galatians, the 5th chapter. And I want to read just a few verses here. Galatians 5, 17. 16, this I say then, walk in the Spirit, or walk by means of the Spirit, and ye shall not fulfill the desire of the flesh. For the flesh warreth against the Spirit, and the Spirit warreth against the flesh, and these are contrary the one to the other, so that ye cannot do the things that ye would. Then he gives the works of the flesh. Here are the old dead carcasses. I'll not read it. It's an ugly brood. And then you have the dove. The fruit of the Spirit is love, joy, peace, long-suffering, gentleness, goodness, faith. You have here the old nature, and you also have the new nature. And that's what Paul's talking about in the 8th chapter of Romans. Listen to him here, for they that are after the flesh do mind the things of the flesh. They like carcasses. They like old dead horses. They like that which is putrefied. But they that are after the Spirit, they mind the things or obey the things of the Spirit. They have that dove nature. For to be carnally minded is death, but to be spiritually minded is life and peace, because the carnal mind is enmity against God. It's not subject to the law of God, neither indeed can be. And that's the reason we're having today the spirit of lawlessness. Let us break their bands asunder. Let us cast away their cords from us. The bands of the Word of God, the cords of the laws of God. Let's get rid of the Word of God. Let's get rid of everything. And we'll live as we please. And they're proving that the Word of God is accurate. They that are in the flesh cannot please God. It's impossible. And they're doing exactly what they should do. But ye are not in the flesh, but in the Spirit, since the Spirit of God dwells in you. Nay, if any man have not the Spirit of Christ, he is none of his. And if Christ be in you, the body is dead because of sin, but the Spirit is life because of righteousness. The raven went out into a judged world. He found a feast. It was a dead carcass. I've often thought that maybe he came upon the bloated carcass of a dinosaur. He thought it was the millennium. Restless though, he flew back and forth from one carcass to another, up and down, but he didn't want back in the ark. But the dove went out into a judged world also. He found no rest, no satisfaction, no peace. And he returned to the ark until the judgment was passed and he knew he was safe. Friends, it's a question of viewpoint. It's a question of attitude and relationship to the world. How do you look at this world today? You remember that when our Lord said to Jerusalem, after he wept over it, "Oh, Jerusalem, Jerusalem, how many times I would have gathered you." And then he said, "Your house is left under you desolate." And it even shocked the apostles. And they said to him, "Look at the buildings of the temple." And then he said this very thing to them, that he says, "Do you see the buildings of the temple? Not one stone will be left upon another." How do you look at Los Angeles today? Look pretty good, doesn't it? But is it a dead carcass for you? Are you a child of God that is feeding out there today? That's where the ravens eat. Our Lord says those that are His are in the world. They're not of the world. You can't build a wall around you. We're not to move into a monastery. He says, "Love not the world, nor the things that are in the world." We're in the world, but we're not to love these things. Are you feasting on the dead carcasses of this world? Oh, I know. Somebody says, "No, I really am not. I don't get drunk. I don't lie. I don't cheat. I don't tell dirty stories. I don't commit adultery." I didn't ask that. I said, are you feeding on the carcasses of this world? You know, some Christians today can't distinguish the difference between a dead carcass and a piece of angel food cake. Did you know that a new job, a new business, a new home, a new car, a new wardrobe can become a carcass? These things are all right and proper in their places, when they're put in their places. But these are things that you can feed on to the exclusion of actually staying out of the ark. Where are you feeding today, Christian friend? Where do you get your sustenance today? These things of the world are robbing believers today of time with God and with the Word of God. They're dulling their spiritual life so that they've eaten so much of the carcass that they don't like the bread of life today. There are many church members feeding on these dead carcasses of the world to the extent that they've lost their spiritual appetite, their zeal and zest for the things of God. And the church today has become a hospital for sick saints instead of a school for those today that are growing and going in the things of Christ. I think it's time some Christians are taking an inventory. Why, you can let a church social or a banquet be nothing in the world but a carcass when you rule him out. Will you pardon my impertinence this morning? What kind of a bird are you anyway? But really, where are you feeding today? What really brings satisfaction and joy to your heart? Are you eating on the carcasses of this world? Are you a dove that's rejoicing in the safety of that ark? Actually, I did forget to tell you that there was only one doe in the ark. Only one doe. I forgot to mention that. It had a window all the way around. It had three stories, but it had only one door. Only one. My friend, you had to come in there. The Lord Jesus Christ said, I'm the door. By me, if any man enter in, he shall be saved. Peter says, there's none other name under heaven given among men whereby we must be saved. And Paul, yonder again in Athens, let me lift out Chapter 17 of Acts, verse 31. Because he hath appointed a day in the which he'll judge the world in righteousness by that man whom he hath ordained, whereof he hath given assurance unto all men that he hath raised him from the dead. Only one door to the ark today, friends, and that's Christ. One other thing, and I'm through. This is the further and final way. Had you noticed the invitation here in chapter 7, verse 1? And the Lord said unto Noah, come thou and all thy house into the ark, for thee have I seen righteous before me in this generation. He said to Noah, he saw him righteous because he brought the sacrifice. But you notice the invitation. That's the thing. This is the first time that the word come occurs in the Bible, and it occurs over 500 times. And Dr. Griffith Thomas is the one that calls our attention to this. He says that when he said to Noah, he didn't say, go into the ark. That's interesting. If he'd have said, go, it would have been a command, but it's an invitation. Come into the ark. Come also denotes fellowship. Go always denotes departure and separation. Go, go, go. But he says, come. And it means he'd be in there with him. Come with me into the ark. The Lord Jesus said, come unto me, all ye that labor and are heavy laden, and I'll rest you. That's his invitation. We come to him. Believe on the Lord Jesus Christ, and thou shalt be saved and thy house. That means if they believe, we'll be saved. God said to Noah, come with your house into the ark. That's God's invitation today. Come to the ark. And the interesting thing is that the door is wide open. I close with this verse, two verses of Scripture. Over in the 12th chapter of the Gospel of John, there is a passage of Scripture that's been ringing in my ears. Verse 23, and Jesus answered them, saying, the hour has come that the Son of Man should be glorified. You see, Philip and Andrew came to him and said, there's some Greeks that want to see you. And it is assumed that our Lord didn't see them, but he doesn't say that. I assume he did see them, because we're told that he spoke to them. Jesus answered them, and I take it them means these Greeks, And he was yonder in the court where only the Jews could go. He came into the outer court, which was the court of the Gentiles. And he came to these Greeks and he says, "Fellas, I'm glad you wanted to see me. You're a little premature. I'm coming to you a little later, but let me say this to you. The hour is come. I'm right now on the way to the cross. The hour's come that the Son of Man may be glorified. Verily, verily, I say unto you, except a corn of wheat fall into the ground and die, I haven't anything for you yet. I've ridden in Jerusalem. I've offered myself as king to my people. That's all I have to offer them now. But I'm now going to the cross, and I'll offer to the Greeks, to the Jews, I'll offer to the world a salvation, because a grain of wheat must fall into the ground and die, and if it dies, it won't abide alone." And then he said this interesting thing to them, "If any man serve me, let him follow me, and where I am, there shall also my servant be. If any man serve me, him will my Father honor." He says to these Greeks, "The hour's come. I'm right now on the way to the cross. Follow me, and you'll find salvation. You're a little premature. You're a little early. But I'm now going to send this gospel to the ends of the earth, that all men might have an opportunity to be saved and come in at the one door into the ark of safety." Friends, there's a storm blowing in the world right now. Already there is a cloud the size of a man's hand on the horizon, and judgment is coming on this earth. And I'm no fanatic for saying it either, because men in all walks of life today say we're moving to a crisis. Are you in the ark? The only place of safety today is in Jesus Christ. Are you in the ark? I'm the door. By me, if any man enter in, and you enter by faith, by trusting him. Follow him to the cross. He died for you. Follow him to the tomb. He'll come forward. Follow him as he ascends, and follow him to where he is right now at God's right hand, and accept him as Savior.
0: 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When life doesn't move on our schedule, we're tempted to rush ahead or look for answers everywhere else. But Noah waited and trusted that God would make the next step clear, and he did. You know, sometimes the safest place to be is simply where God has already put you. 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I'm Steve Swetz, and I'm going to meet you back here next Sunday. As we go, I pray Psalm 121, verse 8, asking the Lord to watch over your coming and going now and forevermore. Amen.

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0: Welcome to the Wisdom Journey with Stephen Davey. Stephen is the president of Wisdom International, and he's your Bible teacher as we journey through God's Word together each weekday. What if you could see just a glimpse of your future? Today, Stephen Davey takes you into a series of visions that show a future shaped by God's promises. The great news for you is that these Old Testament promises don't just belong to Israel. They're the hope of every believer. Here's Stephen.
1: Well, today in our wisdom journey, we arrive at one of my favorite Old Testament books, the book of Zechariah. You know, if you're looking for some Old Testament book that talks about prophecies related to Jesus Christ, let me tell you, you've come to the right place. Zechariah gives us some of the clearest, most specific messianic prophecies in all the Old Testament. The prophet is going to describe the future kingdom of Jesus, but he's also going to encourage the Jewish captives of his day. They've returned from exile in Babylon. They are now rebuilding the temple, and Zechariah is going to have a partner in ministry. In fact, soon after Haggai started preaching, the Lord called Zechariah to join him. They're going to work together, pray together, preach together. They're going to prophesy together. Now, the opening verse here in Zechariah chapter 1 is an introduction for us. Zechariah, the son of Berechiah, son of Iddo. Now, fortunately, Nehemiah identifies for us. Zechariah's grandfather is Iddo. He's a priest, Nehemiah chapter 12. So this means Zechariah, like the prophet Jeremiah, is both a priest and a prophet. Now, the preaching of Zechariah is going to call on the people to repent. Verse 3, "Return to me, says the Lord of hosts, and I will return to you." Well, Zechariah reminds them here that the Lord was displeased with their ancestors. Their ancestors had refused to listen to him. They'd ended up experiencing the judgment of God with 70 years of exile in Babylon. Zechariah didn't want them to follow their ancestors' example of disobedience. Now, verse 1 dates Zechariah's prophecy about a month after the people returned to begin rebuilding the temple. He wants to encourage them. He knows they can become discouraged very easily. In fact, the prophet Haggai more than likely told him that they were already discouraged by the slow progress. Now, part of Zechariah's prophecy is to reveal to them that their work is actually part of God's eternal plan. It's going to consummate in the fulfillment of his promises in the coming Messiah and the millennial kingdom. Now, beginning here in verse 7, Zechariah records 8 different visions, all received in one night. All of these visions are related to Israel's future deliverance and Christ's coming kingdom. Now, today we're going to take a look at the first 4 visions. The first vision is of a rider on a red horse, and verse 8 says that he was parked, so to speak, among the myrtle trees in the glen, and behind him were red, sorrel, and white horses. Now, the man explains that they've been patrolling the earth and found that everything is at rest. So then here an angel comes along and speaks and promises to explain the meaning of this vision. The angel asks the Lord how long he will be angry with Judah and Jerusalem. How long will they suffer without a temple in Jerusalem? And now the angel relays God's answer to Zechariah. The Lord assures the prophet and Israel that the discipline and disaster of the exile are behind them. God says here in verse 16, "My house shall be built," and this, of course, is an exciting promise. The temple they're working on is going to be completed. But listen, the promise actually reaches all the way to that time of peace and prosperity in Christ's millennial kingdom. There's an immediate fulfillment and a far long-term fulfillment.

where are you going? And he said to me, to measure Jerusalem. And then he refers to the day when Jerusalem is going to be rebuilt. Verse 4 says, it's going to be inhabited as villages without walls. And that's a way of saying there's no need to fear an attack, no need for walls around that future city of Jerusalem. We're told why here in verse 5, God says, I will be to her, Jerusalem, a wall of fire all around, and I will be the glory in her midst. Now, beloved, this hasn't happened yet, has it? There's no wall of fire around Israel today or Jerusalem, but it will be. It will arrive when Messiah reigns in his still future thousand-year kingdom with Jerusalem as his capital city. So here's some wonderful motivation for the people to faithfully continue obeying God. They're working on a temple project that one day is going to be crowned with God's glory. As we see here in verses 6 and 7, this is also motivation for the Jews still scattered throughout the empire, well, to return, to come home, to come back to Jerusalem. And God makes a promise here that any nation that plunders Jerusalem will one day stand under his judgment. And again, he says why, verse 8, he who touches you, Israel, touches the apple of God's eye. Now, in the ancient world, the pupil of the eye, that little black part in the center of your eye, was referred to as the apple of the eye, probably because of its round shape. And we now know that the strongest protective reflex in the entire human body is to blink in order to protect the eye. If something gets too close to your eye, you're going to blink faster than you can even consciously think. Well, this became a metaphor over time for the swift protection of God over his children. That's why David was asking God back in Psalm 17 and verse 8 when he prayed, Lord, keep me as the apple of your eye. He's asking for God to provide the fastest protection possible. You see, beloved, touching a person who belongs to God is like touching the most sensitive part of God's body. He's going to instinctively move, so to speak. This is a metaphor of God's quick protection to protect the apple of his eye. And let me tell you, through the coming tribulation that's still yet in the future, the protection of God over Israel is going to lead many people to join with converted Israel and worship the Lord as their Messiah. They're going to see that God is uniquely, miraculously protecting his people. Well, now the fourth vision is recorded here in chapter 3, and here in this chapter, Zechariah sees Joshua, the high priest at the time, standing before the angel of the Lord, and the angel of the Lord is actually the Lord himself. Standing beside Joshua is also Satan, the accuser. He's evidently accusing Joshua and the people of being unworthy of God's acceptance. By the way, he does the same thing to you to this day. He accuses God before you, and he accuses you before God. What does he say? Well, he whispers to you that God is not worth following, and he tells God, you're not worth keeping. That's why he's called the accuser of the brethren, that is, the believer, in Revelation 12 and verse 10. Well, here the Lord quickly rebukes Satan, saying here in verse 2, is not this a brand plucked from the fire? He's describing Joshua, he's describing Israel. But doesn't that also perfectly describe every one of us whom the Lord has saved? Have we not been plucked from the fire? The judgment of God, the destruction that will come one day. Well, Joshua is pictured here in verse 3 as wearing filthy garments, and the angel of the Lord commands that they be removed. He says then here in verse 4, behold, I have taken your iniquity away from you, and I will clothe you with pure vestments. Now, this action symbolizes God's loving choice of the high priest, who was also named Joshua. It symbolizes his choice of the nation. It also symbolizes the cleansing of the high priest for service in the rebuilt temple. But let me tell you, it also pictures prophetically a time when Israel as a nation will be cleansed as they await

0: await their coming Messiah during the tribulation period when they're converted to follow Christ. And here in verse 8, in fact, God promises, I will bring my servant the branch. Well, this is clearly a reference to the Messiah. Isaiah and Jeremiah both describe the Messiah as a branch. And now we're told here in chapter 3 of Zechariah in verse 10 that when he comes to establish his kingdom, everyone in Israel will prosper in peace. He says, under his vine and under his fig tree. That's a way of referring to the prosperity of the kingdom. Beloved, this is a future. That's just for them, but for you and for me. Everyone who comes to trust the Lord Jesus as their Messiah, what does he do? He takes away your filthy garments stained with sin, and he robes you with a fresh, clean life. He plucks you as a brand from the fire. And even more, now you're a member of his royal family. You're heading toward eternal life with your King, your Redeemer, your Savior, Jesus Christ, and this still yet future glorious kingdom of Christ on earth. Well, we're out of time for today. Until next time, may the grace of the Lord Jesus Christ and the love of God and the fellowship of the Holy Spirit be with you all. Amen.
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2: 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In 2019, Andrew Harris was the first player to win both the Grey Cup's most valuable Canadian and most valuable player the same year, playing for the Winnipeg Blue Bombers. Most of us who follow Jesus are so aware of how far short we fall of God's standard to be perfect as He is perfect. Our actions and the attitudes of our hearts and minds can too easily be swayed by the words and actions of others, even within Christian circles. The book of Jude reminds us of how easily wrong thinking and wrong ideas about Jesus and the gospel can enter into the fellowship of believers. But as he begins to wrap up his epistle, the apostle says this in Jude 1 verse 24, "To him who is able to keep you from stumbling and to present you before his glorious presence without fault and with great joy." Jude has warned us about false voices, shaky ground, and dangerous paths. And then he reminds us of this: our safety does not rest in our grip on God, but in His grip on us. The same God who calls us is the God who keeps us. He guards our steps when we feel unsteady and restores us when we stumble. Notice, too, how we are presented with great joy. So today, take heart. When your faith feels fragile and your strength feels thin, remember who is holding you. I'm Bob Beasley, and these have been Words from the Heart.
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4: Although God does not call all women to be married, according to 1 Corinthians 7, He gives some the gift of singleness. And although there are times when for God's own purposes He makes a woman barren or a husband so that no child can be born, it is still the norm, it is still the gift of God, His best gift to women, to give them a child. Children are, after all, an inheritance from the Lord.
5: Welcome to Grace to You Weekend, the Bible teaching ministry of John MacArthur. I'm your host, Phil Johnson. Hannah was barren, but faithful to God, and ultimately God blessed her faith with a son. And that son, whom she named Samuel, would grow up to be one of the great heroes of the faith. Yet even more amazing is the fact that Hannah gave up the day-to-day responsibilities of raising Samuel. How then is she considered one of the great biblical examples of motherhood? As Mother's Day approaches, dive into Hannah's story here on Grace to You. John MacArthur is going to show you lessons from her life that every woman, not just moms, but every woman, can apply to her own life. The title of John's study, God's Design for a Successful Woman. And now with today's lesson, here's John.
4: It is fitting that we take another look at what God intends motherhood to be. The highest calling a woman will ever know. But when the Bible details the honor due to a mother, no more detail is given to anyone beyond Hannah. We meet her in 1 Samuel 1. Hannah, her name speaks of her beauty. It means grace, and indeed she is the emblem of the grace of womanhood. She became a mother by faith. She first appears, as 1 Samuel opens, as a childless woman. Then she becomes a mother, the mother of one of the greatest men who ever walked the earth, Samuel. And as you see the account of the birth of Samuel, you note the profile of a godly mother. As we are introduced to this story, I want us to note three things that profile a godly mother. She had a right husband relationship, she had a right heavenly relationship, and she had a right home relationship. Those three things stand out and profile her for us. First of all, let's consider her right husband relationship. And may I say that this is at the very outset essential for you to understand. The most important relationship in a family, in raising godly children, is not the relationship between the parents and the children, it's the relationship between the mother and the father. What you communicate to your children by your relationship dominates their thinking. They are learning about human relationships from the two of you. They are learning about virtue. They are learning about sin. They are learning about love. They are learning about forgiveness. They are learning about sympathy. They are learning about understanding. They are learning about compassion. They are learning about virtue. They are learning about honesty and integrity. They are watching. And far more important than your relationship to your child in the long run is the relationship you have to your spouse that's projected to your child. Secondly, as you profile a godly mother, she had a right heavenly relationship. Not only were things right between she and her husband, and by the way, there is no statement of any conflict in their union at all, no hint of any conflict. And a godly mother grows best in the soil of a godly, loving, supportive, sympathetic husband. But then she had a right heavenly relationship. She knew where to go with her problem, right to the Lord. And there are several virtues that come out of this aspect. First of all, she had a passion for the Lord's best. Just use the word passion. She had a passion for the Lord's best. What do we mean by that? She wanted a child. She desired a child because she wanted God's best. She wanted to honor and glorify God, and she knew the best gift of God's love ever given to a woman is a child. And what I'm saying to you is that a truly godly mother is not a reluctant mother, not a mother who finds a child an intrusion, not a mother who will postpone the birth of a child as long as possible so that child doesn't crowd her schedule and become upset when finding out that some contraception was ineffective. A truly godly mother, a woman with the heart of a mother, as God would give a mother a heart, is one who longs to have a child. So she was characterized by passion for God's best. Secondly, she was characterized by prayer. She knew where to go, and look at verse 9. Hannah rose after eating and drinking in Shiloh. Obviously, she'd perhaps eaten a little bit under the encouraging sympathy of her husband in verse 8. She now has completed that in Shiloh. Eli the priest was sitting on the seat by the doorpost of the temple of the Lord. The high priest is in the temple. She goes there. She came into the temple greatly distressed. Her soul was bitter, it literally says. And she prayed to the Lord and wept bitterly. She is just crushed. And she made a promise, a vow. Oh Lord, and she goes on to make her vow. But notice this about this godly woman. She was a woman of prayer. It's a beautiful characteristic. She understood that God was the source of children. She understood that God alone could alter her sterility. Her distinctive virtue was her faith, constant faith. Verse 12, it came about as she continued praying before the Lord. Constant. She remained there. She stayed there. Her heart was broken. She was pouring out her prayers. This is the spirit of true prayer. She slipped into the sanctuary of God and she began to pour out her heart in honest, open faith, totally dependent on God and given to prayer. She knew it was God alone who would weave life in the womb, as Psalm 139 says. So her passion turned to prayer. This speaks of her right heavenly relationship. She knew where to go with her problems. Thirdly, she was a woman of promise, not only of passion and prayer, but would you look at verse 11? She made a vow, a promise, said, "Oh Lord of hosts, if you will indeed look on the affliction," she saw childlessness as an affliction, "of thy maidservant and remember me." Doesn't mean he didn't know who she was, but remember me in the sense of my longing for a child. and not forget thy maidservant, but wilt give thy maidservant a son. Here's the promise. Then I will give him to the Lord all the days of his life, and a razor shall never come on his head. That last little part was a Nazarite vow described in Numbers 6, 3-6. If a Jew wanted to take a vow of total consecration to God, he would not cut his hair, no concern for physical appearance, not drink the wine and the strong drink, abstaining from the banquetings and the celebrations and all of that, living an austere, consecrated, God-centered life. Many Jews took a Nazarite vow for a short period of time. Three of them in the Scripture were lifelong Nazarites: Samson, John the Baptist, and this child, Samuel. This is her promise, to present her child to God. That's the essence of a godly mother. While praying for a child, she prays for that child, not for a wrong reason, but a right reason, to turn that child back to God from where the child came. So Hannah made her promise. The next thing we see about Hannah was her purity. Eli was the high priest, but I got to tell you, he was really a lousy high priest. And nothing could be said about his discernment either. Came about when she was praying continually before the Lord, Eli was watching her mouth. And she was speaking in her heart. She wasn't speaking out loud, it says in verse 13, only her lips were moving. Have you ever had that experience where you're really talking in your heart, but your lips are moving, though not a sound was heard? So Eli thought she was drunk. Isn't he discerning? Now, I don't know anything about my discernment as relative to other people or to Eli's, but I'll tell you, I think I know the difference between a drunk and a woman broken in prayer. So Eli decided to play the spiritual role. How long will you make yourself drunk? Put away your wine from you, he says to her. And Hannah, so gracious, and answered and said, no, my Lord, I'm a woman oppressed in spirit. I have drunk neither wine nor strong drink, but I have poured out my soul before the Lord. You misjudge me. Do not consider your maidservant as a worthless woman. That tells us a little bit about drinking wine or strong drink and its relationship to worthlessness regarding women. That's an Old Testament attitude. Don't consider me like that. I have spoken until now out of my great concern and my provocation. Then Eli, hearing such a lucid answer, answered and said, go in peace, and may the God of Israel grant your petition that you've asked of him. It's sort of a mild apology, but he mistook her for being drunk. Don't think your maidservant a worthless woman, literally a son of Belial. I'm not that kind of person. She was a virtuous woman, like the woman of Proverbs 12:4 and 31:10. She was a woman of virtue. The next one we see in terms of characteristics comes in verse 18. I love this. And she said, responding to Eli, let your maidservant find favor in your sight. So the woman went her way and ate, and her face was no longer sad. She could eat now, and she wasn't sad. You say, why? I'll tell you why. Because she had patient faith. She had patient faith. She gave it to God. What else could she do? She wasn't about to remain frustrated. This is true faith. True faith doesn't pray, oh God, here's my problem, here's my problem. Walk away in utter frustration. That's really doubt. Faith says, here it is, God, and walks away and is no longer sad. That's trust. I trust you. Very much the mark of a godly mother. One who totally trusts God. She casts her burden on God, and that's the end of it. She walks away, she eats, she is no longer sad. There's another thing about this woman that I have to talk to you for a moment about. Chapter 2, verses 1 to 10. Hannah prayed and said, verse 1, my heart exalts in the Lord, my horn is exalted in the Lord, my mouth speaks boldly against my enemies, because I rejoice in thy salvation. There's no one holy like the Lord. Indeed, there's no one besides thee, nor is there any rock like our God. And she goes on like that, clear down through verse 10. Praise, thanks, exaltation. Oh, this is a woman of praise. This is a woman with a thankful heart. A godly mother is known by her praise. That's the pattern. She has a right relationship with her husband. They share worship, they share love, they share deep feeling. She has a right relationship with heaven. Her passions are God's passions. She is a woman of prayer. She is a woman of faith. She is a woman of purity. She is a woman of promise. She is a woman of praise. And finally, she had a right home relationship. Go back to verse 21 of chapter 1. She had a right home relationship. And this is with reference to the child in verse 21. Then the man Elkanah, went up with all his household to offer to the Lord the yearly sacrifice and pay his vow. He's into his routine, and he's a faithful guy. And he gathers the whole household, and up they go. Verse 22, here we come to it. Hannah did not go up. She didn't go. For she said to her husband, I will not go up until the child is weaned. Now, wait a minute. That's a couple of years, Hannah. 3 years. I don't know exactly how long Hannah nursed little Samuel, but several years, surely. I won't go. It was only about a 2 or 3 week trip at the longest to go up there and be there for a week, traveling there, traveling back. It's less than 200 miles from one end of Palestine to the other. She wouldn't go. She wouldn't go at all. Why? She was dedicated to the child. When God gave the child, she was dedicated to the child. Back up to verse 19 and let's see how it all started. They arose early in the morning and worshiped before the Lord. Husband and wife worshiping in the morning. Isn't that beautiful? Together, worshiping the Lord. They returned to their house in Ramah. Elkanah had relations with Hannah, his wife, and the Lord remembered her. And it came about in due time after Hannah had conceived, she gave birth to a son. She named him Samuel, saying, because I have asked him of the Lord. Samuel means heard by God. And boy, once that child came, Hannah said, this is the child of my passion. This is the child of my vow. I will not forsake my time with this child. I won't leave this child for several weeks. I won't take this little child along and make it uncomfortable because they would necessarily walk. Child needs sleep and the child needs the gentleness of home, the quietness of a nursing environment. Boy, it's a long way from what we see today, isn't it? Women having babies and a couple of months later slamming the baby in some care center and taking off for the job. Not Hannah. Totally committed to stay in the home until that little life was trained. Till that little life was nursed and loved and cherished, wanting to speak to that little one of the truth of God, preparing for the time when the little one would be deposited in the temple itself. The child must have been at least 3 years old. Those were such important times. The little one learning from his mother and loved by his mother. No doubt she took the injunction of Deuteronomy and taught that little one all the time the things of the Lord. So necessary. Give yourself to the child. Such a child was a man named John Stiles, the product of a godly mother. Listen to his sentiments. I have worshipped in churches and chapels. I have prayed in the busy street. I have sought my God and have found him where the waves of his ocean beat. I have knelt in the silent forest in the shade of some ancient tree, but the dearest of all my altars was at my mother's knee. I have listened to God in his temple. I've caught his voice in the crowd. I have heard him speak where the breakers were booming long and loud, where the winds play soft in the treetops. My God has talked to me, but I have never heard him clearer than I did at my mother's knee. The things in my life that are worthy were born in my mother's breast and breathed into mine by the wonder of the love her life expressed. The years that have brought me to manhood have taken her far from me. But memory keeps me from straying too far from my mother's knee. God, make me the man of her vision and purge me of selfishness. God, keep me true to her standards and help me to live to bless. God, hallow the holy impress of the days that used to be and keep me a pilgrim forever to the shrine at my mother's knee. Such was the testimony of Samuel in the years that Hannah dedicated herself to him. No higher calling on the face of the earth in human life than that kind of devotion from a mother to a child. She not only dedicated herself to the child, but secondly, she dedicated her child to the Lord. Verse 24, when she had weaned him, she took him up with her, along with a 3-year-old bull and one ephah of flour and a jug of wine, and brought him to the house of the Lord in Shiloh, although the child was young. They slaughtered the bull and brought the boy to Eli, and she said, O my Lord, as your soul lives, my Lord, I am the woman who stood here beside you praying to the Lord. For this boy I prayed, and the Lord has given me my petition which I asked of him. So I have also dedicated him to the Lord. As long as he lives, he is dedicated to the Lord. And he worshiped the Lord there. What a scene. She sought nothing from him. She sought not that he have some great career in some big field and be famous or make a lot of money so that she could brag about him. She sought not that he should be put in a situation where he could make sure he had enough to care for her in her old age. No, she gave that child away to God. Never, though, did she drop her responsibility for him. Look at chapter 2, verse 18. Now Samuel was ministering before the Lord as a boy, wearing a linen ephod. In other words, he was girded like a priest would be dressed. As a little boy, his whole life was ministering before the Lord. And his mother would make him a little robe, verse 19, and bring it to him from year to year when she would come up with her husband to offer the yearly sacrifice. Then Eli would bless Elkanah and his wife and say, "May the Lord give you children from this woman in place of the one she dedicated to the Lord." And they went to their own home, and the Lord visited Hannah, and she conceived and gave birth to 3 sons and 2 daughters. And the boy Samuel grew before the Lord. She never really let go of her responsibility. Every time she came with a new little robe for her growing Samuel. That's the result of godly mothering, and that's the insight that you never stop being mother, no matter how old they become. God blessed her. To be a godly mother involves a right husband relationship, a right heavenly relationship, and a right home relationship. Hannah had all of that. God honored it, and she gives us a model to follow. In closing, let me ask a couple of questions. What does this say, and how do we apply this? First of all, ask yourself, are you a godly mother? Are you a godly mother? Are you preparing to be a godly mother? Are you, if you are already older, preparing younger women to be godly mothers? And to men, I say, are you creating the environment in which your wife's godliness can have its best effect? And are you raising sons who will lead their wives to be godly mothers? And to you young people, I say, are you honoring your mother? Are you obeying your mother? If God has given you a godly mother, God has given you the best of gifts. None of them are perfect. But when they love the Lord Jesus Christ and have passed that on to you, they have given you the greatest thing they could give. Are you thankful? And there are some who say, my mother was not godly. Are you praying for her? Are you praying for her and asking God's Spirit somehow to bring you under the influence of a godly woman who can show you the things your mother never showed you? The hope for our society really rests in what happens in the next generation, and that is so much in the hands of godly women.
5: 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John's current series is titled, God's Design for a Successful Woman. Now, if you're a man, a husband, listening to this series, perhaps you're wondering what role you have in all of this. What can you do to help your wife be a godly mother and cultivate the godly virtues that John talked about today? Well, John had some practical thoughts along those lines. Let's listen to them now.
6: That's a really important question, and I think we have to start by saying this. If women want to be godly wives, if they want to be godly mothers, if they want to cultivate godly virtues that that bring about healthy marriages, healthy families, and advance the kingdom, they've got to stop taking their cues from the culture, from the world around them, because it's going to send all kinds of corrupted messages. Since the fall, when man was cursed and woman was cursed, Genesis says there's conflict. The man is overbearing in his rule. The woman is trying to fight for her own position and power in the relationship. So you have conflict. That conflict is just innate to being fallen. The only thing that's going to overrule that conflict is the power of Christ and the power of the Holy Spirit and two people living to be obedient to the Word of God and to love Christ with all their heart, soul, mind, and strength. And that can happen, and then marriage becomes the grace of life. It becomes the kind of bliss that God ordained it to be. But what happens today, even among Christian women, is they start trying to conform to what the culture tells them. That they're more worried about their face and their form. They're worried about their style and their wardrobe. They're worried about what other people see on the outside instead of being concerned about the hidden part of the heart where a woman's real beauty lies. She needs to seek to be pleasing to God in every sense. And then being pleasing to God will become pleasing to her husband and pleasing to her children. Simply read the Word of God, find out how God in His Word ordains a woman to be, to live, and to fulfill her responsibilities. Follow that path, and that's the path to blessing and satisfaction and joy.
7: 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And then be back next week as John MacArthur begins a series on the incredible blessings you have in Christ, titled Richer Than You Think. It's another half hour of unleashing God's truth, one verse at a time, on Grace to You Weekend.
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14: 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This is truth itself. Organizers of America Reads the Bible say more than 3 million viewers tuned into the historic week-long scripture reading event, live-streamed on Great American Pure Flix from April 18th through the 25th, in celebration of America's 250th anniversary. The 84-hour broadcast marked the highest-rated event in PureFlix history, with thousands more attending in person at the Museum of the Bible, underscoring the unprecedented national engagement surrounding the initiative. The event featured 84 continuous hours of cover-to-cover Bible reading from Genesis to Revelation and involved nearly 500 readers representing a broad cross-section of American life and support from 122 ministry partners. Hosted by Christians Engaged at the Museum of the Bible, the landmark gathering united farmers, pastors, elected officials, entertainers, athletes, and ministry leaders in a public declaration of the enduring power of Scripture, accented by a special presidential message from the White House. Bunny Pounds, founder and president of Christians Engaged, said this began as a simple vision to call America back to Bible reading and discipleship. I never imagined it would resonate so deeply with millions of people across the country. The event was inspired by the biblical account of Ezra's public reading of Scripture that sparked a national revival. America Reads the Bible was designed as a national call to renewal through God's Word. Truth Itself is brought to you by the Helios Projects, training untrained pastors in Angola, Argentina, and Bolivia. 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
20: I find this really amazing that God comes back with the same command again. Arise and go to Nineveh, the great city, and proclaim the proclamation which I am going to tell you. Verse 3. So what did Jonah do? Did he go to the ship and split like last time? So Jonah arose and he went, or literally walked, according to the word of the Lord. He did it according to what God said. He obeyed the word of God according to the word of the Lord. Now we're going to see Jonah's still got some attitude problems, and we'll talk about that later. But Jonah is exhibiting some fruit from God's discipline. He is no longer running away trying to forestall God's hand. He realizes that does not work. And he is obeying the Lord. What a change. Brought to the point of death, vows within the stomach of the whale to do what he has said. And now he obeys the command. It's the fruit of a repentant heart. It's the first step is obedience. Now remember, I shared in the book of Haggai how God works with disobedient people. Now certainly we want to obey with a good attitude. We do not want to be like Jonah in chapter 4. We don't want to go through the steps that he'll go through again as he is disciplined even more. But he does obey. And like we saw in the book of Haggai, as God addresses his disobedient people, as their priorities are all messed up, they're about their own business rather than the Lord's, they obey the Lord, and he empowers them. But then he goes on in chapter 2 to address some attitudes and sin, and that I think is what he's going to do with Jonah. Jonah is obeying, but God is still working on him. Now I need to address some bad theology in the churches these days, a theology by those who would propagate it, would say, if you don't feel like obeying, then don't obey. Because if you don't feel like it, you're not obeying at all. Folks, that's totally wrong.
17: We walk by faith and not by sight. Even though we may not feel like obeying, we need to step out in faith and obey the Lord Jesus Christ. It is usually through those actions that He starts to change our hearts as we make the decision to obey the Lord God, confessing our sin. Now, if you wait till your heart is perfectly ready to obey, you may be waiting for a long time. And certainly, as I've shared, we want to obey with a willing heart. That is the way we should be, and that's what we should strive for. A clean heart, a willing heart. But sometimes, we need to step out in obedience and just do what He says. Now, that's all the time, but sometimes our hearts may not be there yet. We need to do it apart from feelings. And Jonah responds. He goes 500 miles. I don't know how long it takes to walk 500 miles, but I think it's a long time. And I think Jonah had a long time to think about his obedience. So often we think of our obedience as a split-second action. Okay, I obeyed, Lord. Well, Jonah's got to walk 500 miles to obey the Lord here. And then when he gets there, he needs to give the proclamation which the Lord has told him. And Jonah does it. Now let me remind you, as we saw in chapter 1 and we'll see in chapter 4, Jonah most likely hates these people. They're a brutal people. They tortured, and I can't share how bad it is, the people they took over. They were a bloody people. They were an evil people, and Jonah probably hated them for that. And Jonah didn't want to have them saved, as we'll see. But here Jonah does obey, and he goes, no matter how he feels. God's discipline was working in Jonah, brought to almost death, but willing to obey now. So notice what happens when he arrives in Nineveh. End of verse 3. Now, Nineveh was an exceedingly great city, a 3 days' walk. We know from chapter 4 that Nineveh had 120,000 of those who didn't know the right hand from the left hand. That means real small children, which means it probably had over 500,000 people. It was a big city. It was the capital of the Assyrian Empire, the superpower of the day. And Jonah arrives, and what does he do? In the Hebrew, it's bang, bang, bang, just one thing after another, no delay. Then, verse 4, Jonah began to go through the city, one day's walk, and he cried out and said, "Yet 40 days, and Nineveh will be overthrown." Remember back in verse 1, the Lord said He would give him the proclamation which he should share. This is part of that proclamation here. "Yet 40 days, and Nineveh will be overthrown," turned over, destroyed. Now, some of you might be wanting to go through the significance of 40 days, and it's tempting to go through that and see what type of other things in the Bible were 40 days. The flood, we have Moses on the mountain, the spies in the land, Elijah on Mount Horeb, Ezekiel on his side one of those times. Jesus fasted in the wilderness 40 days before his temptation. He also appeared after his resurrection 40 days. Is there a significance here in our passage? You know, the text doesn't say. What we do know is God is sovereign, and He set a date, 40 days, and Nineveh is overthrown. And He has set a date. It is appointed for man once to die and then the judgment. There is a date in which you will be overthrown eternally if you do not repent of your sins. Now, they understood in Nineveh, as we will see, this was a message of impending judgment. They understood that. Look down in verse 9 as the king, which we'll look at in a little bit, is sharing in his proclamation to everyone. He says, "Who knows, God may turn," it was repent, "and relent and withdraw His burning anger so that we shall not perish." They understood in Jonah's proclamation, I think we have a bit of it, "Yet 40 days, you know, Nineveh will be destroyed," but maybe there was more to it that God was having him say. Because they understood He had burning anger upon them. God was angry at the Ninevites, and they understood that. And they understood that if He didn't turn His anger, they would perish. They understood the message of impending judgment because of their sin, as we will see. Let me tell you right now, one of the greatest revivals in history came about because Jonah obediently preached God's word, which contained the message of impending judgment. Oh, folks, we have so many phony baloney evangelical revivals fueled by the professions of false converts who have not heard the full gospel or have heard a false one. False converts that don't recognize they stand before a holy God who will judge them for their sin, and they will perish. experiencing eternal punishment. And their only way out from that punishment is the Lord Jesus Christ, who bore that punishment for them, for their sins. God's word is clear, that day will come when his judgment will come on sin and sinners. That day will come. I was told this morning about a person that's come here that passed away last night. And it's not sure whether he was saved or not. That's a sad thing. If you don't know, if people around you don't know if you are saved, I pray that he was. But that day has come for him, and if he was not saved, he has entered into judgment as of last night. There were people on that flight in Buffalo, New York, who entered into judgment at that time. God's wrath was upon them, and those who did not know Christ, the appointed day had come, and they are now in the context of awaiting that judgment. It is appointed man once to die, and then the judgment. God has not left us in the dark concerning what he plans to do to unrepentant mankind. And Jonah shared that with the Ninevites. Now in Scripture, this judgment is called the Day of the Lord. It is Yahweh's day. It is the day of Yahweh. It is the day of the great I Am. It is the day of Christ, the self-existent one. It is the day when he pours out his wrath upon sin and sinners. I'm not going to go through all the passages. We looked at them when we went through Ezekiel, but I want to read one passage in Isaiah, which tells us why it comes. If you want to turn with me, middle of your Bibles, Isaiah 13, we're going to look at this passage, and we're going to see why God is so angry. Oh, and when you see why God is so angry, then it makes you rejoice in why we're forgiven in Christ. When you know how awful sin is to God and you recognize what Christ has done, it gives you so much more appreciation for our Savior, Jesus Christ. Isaiah chapter 13, verse 6. Wail! For the day of the Lord is near. It will come as destruction from the Almighty. Therefore, all hands will fall limp, and every man's heart will melt, and they will be terrified. Pains and anguish will take hold of them. They will writhe like a woman in labor. They will look at one another in astonishment, their faces aflame. Behold, the day of the Lord is coming, cruel with the fury and burning anger, to make the land a desolation, and he will exterminate its sinners from it. That's pretty hard language. That's language from an angry God. For the stars of heaven and their constellations will not flash their light. The sun will be dark as it rises, and the moon will not shed its light. Thus I will punish the world for its evil and the wicked for their iniquity. No one will get away with anything. God is a gracious God, and there are many who appear to be getting away with a lot right now, but that won't happen. I will put an end to the arrogance of the proud and abase the haughtiness of the ruthless. I will make mortal man scarcer than pure gold, and mankind than the gold of Ophir. Therefore, I shall make the heavens tremble, and the earth will be shaken from its place in the fury of the Lord of hosts in the day of his burning anger. The day of the Lord will come, Scripture says, when Christ comes again and brings about his judgment upon the earth. But if you die before that, then you enter into judgment, the same judgment which will befall these who fall in the day of the Lord. Obadiah 1:15, for the day of the Lord draws near in all the nations. As you have done, it will be done to you. Your dealings will return to your head. Have you ever considered the intensity of God's distaste for sin and evil? No one's going to get away with anything. God hates evil. He hates the evil that is propagated by mankind. But the most amazing thing is that in this hatred and burning anger for evil, he sent his son Jesus Christ to live the perfect life, to be the spotless lamb, to bear the punishment for our sins, that evil in which he is so angry at. God sent Christ instead. He came first in grace. That's what we remembered when we did communion. That's why it's so serious. And he will come again, not in reference to sins, but in reference to judgment. Christ will judge. John 5:22. For not even the Father judges anyone, but he has given all judgment to the Son, in order that all may honor the Son, even as they honor the Father. He who does not honor the Son does not honor the Father who sent him. Truly I say to you, He who hears my word and believes him who sent me has eternal life and does not come into judgment, but has passed from death to life. If you believe in Christ, you have passed from death to life. But what does true faith look like? And how is repentance involved in that? The message was, yet 40 days and Nineveh will be overthrown. They knew God's burning anger. They saw they were going to perish. What was their response? Verse 5. Then the people of Nineveh believed in God. This story is so much more than a whale story or a fish story. It is about the compassion of God towards sinful mankind, the compassion of God towards sinful Jonah, the compassion of God towards a wicked people, the Ninevites. Then the people believed in God. And look what they did. And they called a fast and they put on sackcloth from the greatest to the least of them. This is a big city. This is amazing. They responded to the message which God told Jonah to preach. And they believed in God singular, not gods like they had before. God singular, the God of the message which Jonah preached. They heard the word and they believed. Notice it was not an intellectual faith. Some people have an intellectual faith. The demons believe and shudder. But their faith and their genuine repentance was followed by true works. It produced works. Verse 5, then the people of Nineveh believed in God. They called a fast and put on sackcloth from the greatest to the least of them. I'm wondering, what is this fasting and sackcloth stuff? What does it mean to put on sackcloth? What does that mean? Well, first of all, we see they literally proclaimed a fast, caruso, or they called a fast, kara. What's the significance of fasting and sackcloth? Well, first of all, both of these things, I believe, are evidences of sorrowful, humble repentance, as we will see. Indeed, we see fasting in Scripture as a self-denial to represent a sorrowful humility before God because of sin. And in Scripture, it is shown as an evidence at times of repentance. Joel chapter 2, verse 11. The day of the Lord is indeed great and very awesome. Who can endure it? Who could stand? Yet even now, declares the Lord, return to me with all your heart, with fasting, weeping, and mourning, and render your heart, not your garments. Now return to the Lord your God, for he is gracious and compassionate, slow to anger. And I want to make it clear that it is not the external activities that bring about God's favor. Those are evidences of a changed inside. We'll see that. But what is this idea about putting on sackcloth? Well, sackcloth was a cloth made of black goat's hair. It was coarse, it was rough, it was thick, and it was obviously used for making sacks, right? Sackcloth. And in Scripture, we see it being used in two related ways when people would put on sackcloth. One, when those who were mourning over a deceased loved one, they would put on sackcloth as a visible sign of their distress. But throughout Scripture, we also see that sackcloth represented a mourning over sin and thus a repentance. And I'm going to give you some examples here as we go. First Chronicles chapter 21. You can note these down and come back. So I'm going to give you about five. First Chronicles 21:16. We have a passage in which Satan incited David to number his armies. Satan incited David to number his armies, which Satan incited David to trust in his own wisdom rather than to trust in the Lord. He incited him to do that. And God confronted him and was disciplining Israel. And at this point, David repents, and we see this idea of sackcloth. 1 Chronicles 21:16, then David and the elders, covered with sackcloth, fell on their faces. And David said to God, is it not I who commanded to count the people? Indeed, I am the one who has sinned and done very wickedly. The sackcloth was an external evidence of an internal repentance. Nehemiah chapter 9, verse 1. Now on the 24th day of this month, the sons of Israel assembled fasting in sackcloth and dirt upon them. And the descendants of Israel separated themselves from all the foreigners and stood and confessed their sins and iniquities of their fathers. External symbol of something going on the inside. Daniel chapter 9, a long prayer. You can read it in your own time. It's a wonderful prayer where Daniel recognizes that they are in the 70 years discipline because of their sin. Daniel prays. Daniel 9, chapter 3. So I gave my attention to the Lord to seek him by prayer and supplications with fasting, sackcloth, and ashes. And I prayed to the Lord my God and confessed and said, alas, O Lord, the great and awesome God who keeps his covenant and loving kindness for those who love him and keep his commandments, we have sinned. We have committed iniquity, acted wickedly, rebelled, even turning aside from thy commandments and ordinances. New Testament example, the Lord Jesus Christ condemning the cities who rejected him, the Lord in their midst, comparing them to other judgments. Matthew 11:21. Woe to you, Chorazin, woe to you, Bethsaida, for if the miracles had occurred in Tyre and Sidon, which occurred in you, they would have repented long ago in sackcloth. Repentance as evidence in that culture, an external manifestation of sorrow. That was what sackcloth was about in these cultures. It was a visible sign of a humble repentance or a mourning or sorrow. Now, I need to share this with you so you don't take this the wrong way. Sackcloth and fasting doesn't mean you're humble before the Lord. Throwing on a sack and walking around not eating does not mean your heart has been changed. It is an external action based on an internal repentance. And that's what was happening with the Ninevites, as we will see. These Ninevites, as I believe and will see, clearly repented at the preaching of Jonah, as the Lord Jesus said. And their outward actions were a symbol of that. Now, there's lots of people doing lots of things to try to bring about forgiveness. There's lots of people running around in spiritual sackcloth and ashes trying to get God to forgive them rather than having a broken heart for their sin. And it's God's word which he uses to bring about repentance. Story of the rich man and Lazarus, pretty familiar story. Luke chapter 16, and I'm not going to go through the whole story, but the rich man dies and he ends up in Hades. His body goes in the grave. He's in Hades saying, put out the fire in my tongue. And Lazarus dies and he has comforted the beggar, Lazarus the one. And the rich man says, send Lazarus to get some water to cool this flame in my tongue.

0: torment. Folks, you're being warned right now. But Abraham said, they have Moses and the prophets. Let them hear them. They have the word of God. That's what Jonah preached. That's what we have here. Preach the word. But he said, no, Father Abraham, if someone goes to them from the dead, they will, here's the issue, repent. But he said to them, if they do not listen to Moses, the prophets, neither will they be persuaded if someone rises from the dead. But the men of Nineveh, they repented. Jesus says in Matthew 12:41, the men of Nineveh repented at the preaching of Jonah. And sackcloth and fasting was an outward, visible sign of something that had happened in their hearts as they were petitioning the Lord to stay his judgment because they recognized they had sinned. What an amazing work of God through the word of God. Salvation is from the Lord. Jonah, in obedience, preaches the message of judgment on the Ninevites. They believe and are saved. An amazing salvation. So we have the people's response. Now look at the king's response. Verse 6. When the word of the Lord reached the king of Nineveh, he arose, back in Jonah 3, from his throne, laid aside his robe, covered himself with sackcloth, and sat on ashes. Notice when this timing of this happened. When the word reached the king. He heard the word. When it reached him, here's his response of humility. He gets off his throne. He throws his robe down. Covers himself with sackcloth and sat on ashes, this sign of repentance and humility.
1: 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Greg, as we close today's broadcast, you talked about true repentance. What did you mean by that?
0: You know, Dave, simply put, repentance is just one thing, but within that, there is, as I shared, a change of mind. That's a change of how you think. When God's word convicts us concerning our sin, our thinking changes, and then, if it's truly changed, we're going to turn from that sin to the Lord who can deliver us from that sin. It's important to realize that some people might just stop sinning, but they haven't turned to the Lord, and that's truly not complete repentance. So, Dave, we need to understand it's when our hearts are convicted by the Word of God concerning our actions, and then we turn to Jesus Christ from those sins. This is true repentance.
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0: 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Has Equipping the Saints been a blessing to you? 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

0: at reading, and our K-4 tends to read at a kindergarten level. 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We're Venture Church, 3401 South Alameda, and we are under Pastor Gloria and David Fajardo. 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
3: Today we want to conclude our study in James. If you've joined me, I'm sure you'll agree, it's a very practical New Testament letter. Here's the final enduring truth, a very encouraging principle to live by. When we're experiencing various illnesses, we should seek guidance in prayer from the leaders in our church who are living godly and righteous lives. Notice what James wrote.
4: Is anyone among you suffering? He should pray. Is anyone cheerful? He should sing praises. Is anyone among you sick? He should call for the elders of the church, and they are to pray over him, anointing him with oil in the name of the Lord. The prayer of faith will save the sick person, and the Lord will raise him up. If he has committed sins, he will be forgiven. Therefore, confess your sins to one another and pray for one another, so that you may be healed.
3: Well, there are a lot of questions and a variety of opinions regarding James' intent when he wrote these words regarding prayer. But one thing seems very clear. Many of these believers were not experiencing answers to their prayers because they were living sinful double lives and praying with selfish motives. Consequently, James encouraged these believers to turn to godly leaders in their churches for spiritual guidance and prayer. These spiritual shepherds could lead them, first of all, to confess their sins, and second, they could pray for their healing. James then concluded with a wonderful reminder. He said, "The prayer of a righteous person is very powerful."
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6: It's Friday, May 8th, 2026, and from Dallas, Texas, this is World Missionary Evangelism on the Air. In just a few moments, Daniel Moore examines the unnamed women of the Bible. And today he focuses on the wise women of Tekoa. But first, would you listen to this very important message? It is said that the document that most people put off and some never get to is creating a will. And yet a will is one of the most important documents that you can have in your possession because it designates what happens to your earthly belongings when you are called home. 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

0: God bless you, WME family, and welcome back. A blessing and an honor to have you back with us. And thank God today is Friday. And what do I do on Fridays? I take a few minutes out of our program to remind you about the wonderful work that's going on here at World Missionary Evangelism, about the native missionaries that are out there preaching the gospel of our Lord and Savior Jesus Christ, about the churches that are being built in the Philippines, in Africa, and in different places around the world, about the schools that we have, and about the children that are being fed, about the different food for hunger programs. And sometimes it's so hard to condense all that we do, and even what we do here in the U.S. in a 15-minute program. So I always refer you to our webpage. When you go to our webpage, which is at wme.org, once again, our webpage is wme.org. And when you go to our webpage, you're going to be able to see for yourself the countries that we're in, the different projects that we're doing. So please take a few minutes out of your day. Well, we're looking at unnamed women in the Bible, women whose names we do not know, but we see their wisdom, we see their passion, we see their heart. Now, the Bible tells us in 2 Samuel chapter 14 about the estranged relationship between David and Absalom. I don't have time because of the program to go into too much detail about David and Absalom, but I would refer you to our series we did on the life of David, and you'll be able to see the situation that's going on here. And the Bible tells us that Joab's plan to reunite David and Absalom and to bring them back into fellowship. And the way he did it was by using one of the wise women of Tekoa. And when we look at this woman's wisdom, when we look at how she brought them back together and the words of wisdom that she speaks, and we also see in the story the redemptive power of God. We see God's desire to bring us back to him. And we learn from this wise woman of Tekoa and the way she approached the situation, the way she worded her story, the way she spoke to David. And because of time, we're not able to read the entire chapter to you today. But I would, in your spare time, I would invite you to go through 2 Samuel chapter 14. And you'll see just how she approaches her story and the story that she tells, and the words that she uses. For example, one of the words that she uses is, "Help, O King. Help, O King." And this is very interesting because in those days, there was so much injustice. In ancient Israel, those who felt that their local judges didn't treat them fairly, they didn't have access to the king's court for themselves. They weren't in the presence of the king. So when they would say, "Help, O King," it was a cry. I need you desperately. I've been treated badly. I have been mistreated. So when she uses this term, that tugs at David's heart. That touches David's heart. And I love what verse 14 tells us. Verse 14 of 2 Samuel, when you have time, I would invite you to study it and to look at it. And she says, "Now, should we be vanished forever? Should is it God's desire to vanish somebody else, somebody away forever? Or is it his desire to bring him back into fellowship, to bring him back into communion?" And this tugs at David's heart. This speaks to David. Because David knows God's heart. David recognizes the heart of God. And so this woman, this wise woman of Tekoa, knows that about David. She's done her homework. She studied up on the matter. And that's why Joab went to this wise woman of Tekoa, because she was very wise in how she approached things and how she planned and how she scripted everything and how she worked everything out. And I have to believe that verse 14 really tugs at David's heart, because she here describes the heart of God. The heart of God is not to vanish us forever, but the heart of God is that we come back into communion. And David knew this about God because, remember, when he had sinned, he came before God in Psalms 51, and he says, God, I before you have I sinned. And what was hurting David's heart was that he didn't have that moment of communion with God, his fellowship with God. It had been separated. And so in verse 14, when she says that it's God's heart to bring us back together, this speaks to David. And isn't it amazing how words can speak to our heart? Isn't it amazing how you can hear a sermon and God's words come alive to you? They speak to you. And I believe that this is what happened with David when he heard her speak, when he heard what she said. And she used wisdom, the way she related it to David, the way she brought it before David, the way in a proverb. And remember, these proverbs, these stories, they had a way of speaking to David. That's the way that when Nathan confronted David, he confronted David with a proverb. Many times when you have to confront a person, just a few weeks ago, I had one of my guests who was staying in my home. He used my dryer and he left a bunch of markers in the dryer, and it caused the dryer to be filled with ink stains. So I knew I couldn't just approach him and tell him, why did you leave all these markers in the dryer? But instead I told him, you know, many times I've left phones and cards in the washer and the dryer, and they've ruined. And that was a perfect way of telling him to be careful and to watch what he left in the dryer. And so many times it's the way we approach people. It's the way we talk to people. And the wise woman of Tekoa knew how to approach people. She knew how to talk to people. And that's why Joab trusted her wisdom and trusted her knowledge, because she was a wise woman. And we can learn from this wisdom how to approach people. Father God, we just thank you today, Lord, for this time of Bible study. We thank you for our WME family, Lord. And we ask that you bless them today, Lord, in Jesus' name. Amen.
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2: Howdy, folks. This is Richard with the Texas State Museum of Asian Cultures. 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Got a few new exhibits since last time I talked to you. New Taiwan display, some upgrades done in the Hakata Doll Room, which is one of the largest of its kind, and a few new classes, including woodblock printing and a new version of our kite-making classes. So hope to see you guys out there. We're 1809 North Chaparral, so up in the Sea Arts District downtown, across the street from the Science Museum and from the Harbor Playhouse. Hope to see you there.

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1: Hello and welcome to Farm Bureau Roundup. A lot of spring activity is occurring on farms and ranches across Texas as people need to be mindful of the potential for severe weather in the spring months. Here's more.
2: Making it through any growing season requires farmers to protect their crops from pests. I'm James Hunt in Amarillo, and I'll report on the situation in the Texas Panhandle.
3: May is here, and there's a lot of farming activity here on the Rolling Plains. I'm Barry Mahler, and I have the story in today's report.
4: Weed control is an important part of overall forage management. We will talk about important factors in weed control. This is Dr. Vanessa Olson from Overton.
5: This is John Begno from San Angelo. We're going to talk about volunteer plants, those plants that just show up unexpectedly in our landscapes and how we can deal with them.
1: A new growing season is just getting underway in the Texas Panhandle. James Hunt reports from Amarillo that farmers in that region are being encouraged to be ready for the annual battle with bugs.
2: Early indications are the dreaded corn leafhopper won't be an issue in the Texas Panhandle this season, although it would be good for farmers to continue watching for any updates. Now, when it comes to pests that are likely to be a problem for Panhandle corn farmers this season, Texas A&M AgriLife entomologist Tyler Gilreath says it's very likely pesticide applications will be required for spider mites.
6: They're not quite there yet, but I'm very, very concerned about with how dry and hot it's been. I would expect a very big spider mite year that tends to favor that sort of development for that insect. They love to be hot and dry. I would expect to see quite a few applications go out this year. A lot of them are going to go out with those prophylactic applications, trying to stay ahead of them because we all know that the populations build quickly and that sometimes we can't get across all of our acres quick enough. Be on the lookout for those guys. I expect to see them coming up pretty hard.
2: Dr. Gilreath also says, based on activity downstate, corn leaf aphids could eventually be an issue for Panhandle farmers this season. Going over to cotton, the two pests that are critical to watch for are thrips and flea hoppers, especially in the early season.
6: On a short season that we get up here in the Northern High Plains, any sort of yield loss we suffer early in the season, we don't always make it up because we could have an early frost and you may not have that length of a season that you need. So being aware of that, monitoring that, those early season fruiting structures is where all of our quality and our money's coming from. So saving those, protecting those is critical. And I'm not saying we're going to have a big year, but just kind of be aware of the few pests as we move into the early season.
2: The other big summer crop for the Texas Panhandle is sorghum. Dr. Gilreath says one thing for sorghum growers to know is that this season there will be more generic alternatives for the insecticide known as Vantacor.
6: Our major complex is really fall armyworms and corn earworm, with fall armyworms typically taking the lead. They can do a lot of damage, and fortunately for us, that going generic means growers get a very affordable application of an insecticide that's lights out.
2: Once again, that was Tyler Gilreath. He is the Texas A&M AgriLife entomologist for the Texas Panhandle. For Farm Bureau Roundup in Amarillo, I'm James Hunt.
1: Texas Rolling Plains agricultural producers are certainly busy this spring. Barry Mahler reports from Wichita Falls on how things are shaping up in the region.
3: I find myself thinking the same thing that has come to mind over the last several months as we begin May. Something to the effect of, how did it get to be May so soon? Right along with that is the thought that I'd be further along with a lot of projects by now, but apparently that's not going to be the case. We're busy on the Rolling Plains agriculture right now with wheat hay being baled over the last few weeks. It's getting put away for future use, and one of the first things you notice is that the stack isn't as large as it needs to be. A lot of wheat disastered from drought was cut and baled, and we normally see wheat yielding 4 or so large round bales per acre. And I think a lot of it this time is about a half row per acre, and that just shows what a tough time it's been for wheat raising here on the Rolling Plains. Now, this comes when the market for wheat is rising a little bit. It's fluctuating. We did see Kansas City futures above the $8 level recently, and of course, it's dropped back some since then. And of course, drought is the main driving factor across the wheat belt, and it seems to be spreading. The problem with the market going up due to a disaster is the price is better just when you don't have any to sell. But you can bet there are folks looking for a hedging opportunity for future production. Cattle market seems steady. The numbers will support most of that as the herd's just not growing here in the U.S. and dry weather on the plains is part of that. It's going to be a while until we get back to what we would consider a normal herd size. House version of the Farm Bill is passed in Congress, and we're beginning to see the actual language of the legislation now, noting that it's kind of the same, nothing unexpected in there. It's going to take a while to get through all the provisions in it. One thing that did get my attention is language in the bill that keeps key programs active and operating even during government shutdowns. It will be interesting to see if that finds its way into a lot of legislation moving forward, which in a sense makes the shutdown a lot less of a threat in negotiations. A lot of spring crops being planted right now across the state. We're about to see the cotton planters roll here on the plains. Had good moisture in places, but the constant winds have dried things out, and we could use more rain. It would be a welcome sight. And with that, I will give you something that I hope will make you smile. You know, I check the USDA weather site pretty regularly, as it does give insight as to how the commodity markets will respond to weather. It seems in the last few days they're having some technical difficulties. So while they're not up to speed, I think I'll just give you my own forecast. And here it is. It might rain, but it might not. That should help your trading efforts. Reporting from the Rolling Plains, I'm Barry Mahler for Farm Bureau Roundup.
1: Barry's forecast is pretty straightforward, but forecasting severe weather in the spring months in Texas can be much more challenging. The National Weather Service stresses that people need to be aware of forecasts that can change dramatically and quickly as severe weather is approaching or actually occurring in their local area. Meteorologist Tom Bradshaw is in Fort Worth.
7: Well, it's absolutely right. I think it really starts with having a general awareness of how to receive weather information from your trusted sources. Know how to receive watches and warnings. Know how to obtain forecasts. In a broader sense, you really need to have a severe weather plan as well. So if you do hear that there's severe weather in your area or expected, you need to be mindful. Where would I possibly go if I'm here at home, if I'm in an office or in a store or out on the road? What would be my plan of action?
1: Let's take, for example, if people are driving and there's severe weather that they're driving through or it is ahead, what's the best advice there?
7: Well, that's a very good question. Obviously, as I mentioned, first preference would be to have a general awareness of the potential for the severe weather on your travel ahead of you. And so hopefully you would be off the road and not traveling to begin with. But a lot of us do inevitably find ourselves out on the road with severe weather. The biggest thing that we really, really stress to folks is that particularly if it's a wind or a tornado event impact that's the threat that's facing us, really ask people to get off the road, get into a structure that's well built, that provides plenty of walls between yourself and the outside windows, small rooms, interior portion of a house or a building or a store. You really want to get off the highway, get off the roadway if at all possible, and seek shelter in a more established structure.
1: That is Tom Bradshaw, National Weather Service meteorologist in Fort Worth. Weeds are popping up everywhere. There has been rain this spring. Dr. Vanessa Olson reports from Overton on what producers need to know in determining what weeds are in their fields and how to control and hopefully eliminate them.
4: Weed species effectively compete with more desirable forages for sunlight, moisture, and soil nutrients. If enough weeds are present in the pasture, the carrying capacity is decreased, the nutritive value of the forage is reduced, and input costs are increased. There are several factors that are important when it comes to weed control. These include weed identification, sprayer calibration, timing of application, and following label directions. Producers cannot make the best management decisions if they don't even know what the plant is they are trying to eradicate. Identification will determine the timing of herbicide application along with the herbicide of choice. There are a multitude of resources available to help with identification. Your county extension agent, extension specialist, website, books, etc. Once producers have identified the weed, they can determine if the plant is an annual, biennial, or a perennial species. growth pattern will influence our timing to maximize control as well as reduce future populations. Correct identification of the target plant helps to ensure the selection of the most effective herbicide as well as the most effective timing for application. Sprayer application is a critical step for a pesticide applicator in making sure the correct amount of pesticide is applied to the target site. Calibration is the process by which the amount of pesticide being applied per unit of area is determined. It is important for producers to calibrate their equipment on a regular basis to ensure that output from each nozzle is consistent and the desired application rate is achieved. If equipment is not properly calibrated, the pesticide will likely be applied below or above the desired application rate. Under-application of pesticides generally leads to a lack of pest control and poor pesticide performance, while over-applying will cost you more money than necessary and may also unintentionally result in harm to the desired forage species. Calibrating your equipment is not as difficult as it sounds. Your local county extension agent can provide you with a brief step-by-step guide that is easy to follow. Strict adherence to label directions is required by law. Paying close attention to label directions will ensure safe, effective, and economical use. Herbicide labels contain directions for proper rate and timing of application, a list of susceptible species, and information regarding cleanup and disposal following use. This is Dr. Vanessa Olson with Texas A&M AgriLife Extension in Overton for the Texas Farm Bureau Roundup.
1: When it comes to landscapes this time of year, unwanted volunteer plants, which can be classified as weeds in many cases, are also appearing. Horticulturist John Begno has more from San Angelo.
5: Well, it's that time of the year that we're out in the yard quite a lot, and we've had some really mild temperatures for most of Texas, and that has made plants grow really well. We've had actually a nice spring. Volunteer plants sometimes show up because squirrels plant them, or even they're a somewhat invasive species, like, say, Chinese pistache, where the female seeds come up everywhere. And so we have this dilemma, and a plant out of place is really the definition of a weed. So when these volunteer plants show up and you don't need them, don't want them, or they're in a really bad place, like close to a foundation, or they're going to crack a sidewalk or something, you have a choice. You can just get rid of them. You can kill them. You can dig them out, pull them out, dispose of them. That is one way. Now, if you have let some go for a while and they're really hard to dig, you can do a little stump cut treatment where you cut them off. Ranchers, we use Remedy and diesel and paint mesquite trees and things like that. Kind of hard for the homeowner in a situation like that. They do have a product called Stump Killer, and even plain diesel sometimes, just painted on that fresh cut, will do a pretty good job on removing these plants. If you choose by identifying them and knowing they're a good plant, then you may use an app like iNaturalist, which is free, or you can upgrade, and that takes a picture. You take a picture of it. It helps you identify it. If it's something you'd like to use in your landscape, now is not a bad time to dig those. When you dig them, get as much of the root as you can. Moist soil always works better. Be sure and prune the top of these or the side branches. If you're going to relocate them, at least half of the branches should be removed so that you compensate for any roots that you broke. So pruning is really recommended. September, October may be the best time. If you identify it and decide not to dig it, don't know what to do with it, give it away or whatever, just wait and you can do it later. This is John Begner reporting from San Angelo for Texas Farm Bureau Roundup.
1: 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Thank you very much for joining us. For everyone at Farm Bureau Roundup, I'm Tom Nicoletti, and this is the Texas Farm Bureau Radio Network.
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11: 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Links in the description. I pray this has been a blessing to you, and if you've enjoyed this message, please share this with a friend. God bless you, and remember, no matter where you are and what you've done, Jesus loves you.
12: But he said, nothing's going to separate me from the love of God. It's my destiny to walk in the love of God. Sometimes I get, if I get discouraged or the enemy's talking to me, I say, man, I don't care. Nobody may love me. My dog may not even love me, but Jesus loves me. Woo, come on now. And he counts more. Are y'all with me? Okay, he says, as it is written, for your sake we are killed all day long, for we are counted as sheep for the slaughter. Yet in all things we are more than conquerors through him who loved us. For I am persuaded that neither life nor death nor angels nor principalities nor powers nor things present nor things to come nor height nor depth nor any other created thing shall be to separate us from the love of God which is in Christ Jesus our Lord. Folks, you got to understand, God is with you. He is with you. He wants you to enter into the promised land of life. Throughout the Old Testament, they always talked about going into the promised land. The promised land was a land that flows with milk and honey. And I was looking up that the other day about, why does it say that? Because that's not something that we'd say. It's milk and honey. But into the Middle East and the Jewish people say it was milk and honey, just meant it was the best of the best. Hello? I mean, we're talking knee-high in grass. Land flowing with milk and honey. And God always told the children of Israel, if you serve me and you walk with me and you follow me, you go in there, you're going to go in there and you're going to go into the promised land. That was always what he has. God has a promised land for you. He wants you to enter into the promised land. The promised land is all walking in your destiny of the covenants and promises that God has for you. That's the promised land. That's your promised land. That's your New Testament promised land. He wants you to cross over the Jordan and go into the promised land because there it's a land that flows with milk and honey. Does it mean that it's going to be a land that there's no problems? No, because even in the promised land, there were giants that had to be killed. Even in the promised land, there were cities that had to be defeated and be taken. All right? But just think about this. And I don't, for time's sake here, I don't want to go over there, but you can write this down and look at it. It's in the book of Joshua chapter 3. It's a story of Israel crossing over the Jordan into the promised land. And Joshua's getting ready to take the children of Israel over, and he goes over there and he gets them right up to the bank, and he says, God told me this is what we're going to do. The Levites are going to put the ark on their shoulders, and they're going to go in, and as soon as their foot touches the ground, touches the waters are going to part. And we're going to go over into the promised land on dry ground. And so the priests had to get up, and the priests had to go, and they walked, up there, and they stepped their foot, and as soon as they touched the Jordan, what Bible says the waters went all the way back to a town called Adam. Now, again, the awesomeness of God, that he has some person comes into a town, or starts a town, and says, what do we want to call it? Well, it's the first one around here, let's just call it Adam. Not knowing that the children of Israel are going to come through one day, and the waters are going to go all the way back to Adam. God wants to redeem your past. He wants to take it all the way back from where you are right now, all the way through. He wants to clean it up. He wants to get it out of the way. Listen, you shouldn't be known by your past. You should be known by who you are now in Christ. Hello? Now, I'm still one of those people that I have to watch because sometimes when I hear somebody say, Robert Richards, is that you? I go, oh, God. Do I know this person since I was saved, or is this somebody before I was saved? I have to turn around and look. I don't really like running into people I went to school with, because I'm like, ooh, But I'm not going to be known by who I was in the past. I'm known by who I am now. I'm a child of God. I'm born again. I'm washed in the blood. Oh, Jesus did it all for me. Glory to God. This is who I am now. My past is gone. That guy died. I'm a new man in Christ Jesus. But that God wants you to walk into the promised land. He wants you to walk into your promise. And your promised land is grabbing hold of your destiny as a child of God and walking in it. Listen to me. Today, if nothing else, I want to stir you in this message that you should be looking in your life and anything in it that doesn't look like it should belong in Jesus' life, then it doesn't belong in your life. Get it out. Now you say, oh, well, see, now you're, you know, I'm talking about, listen to me. If there's poverty minded in you, get it out. If you're accepting defeat, stop it. Jesus wasn't defeated. They killed him on the cross. He came back alive on the third day and defeated death, hell, and the grave. Jesus doesn't live in defeat. Listen to me. I don't go down. I go up. I say this all the time. We may be on a job working and something goes wrong and everybody will sit there and say, oh my gosh. And I say, listen, guys, just stop for a minute. Just give me a minute to figure it out. I don't go down. I go up. And everybody will look at me like I don't have good sense. And I said, I don't care what y'all think. I just know who I am. I'm destined as a child of God. I'm destined to succeed. I'm destined to conquer. I'm not going to be conquered. I conquer. Do you hear what I'm saying? Don't tell me, oh, now, Pastor, I'm not going to get in agreement with you. I am not conquered. I conquer. I am a conqueror. Conquerors don't get conquered. Otherwise, I wouldn't be called a conqueror. How could I be called a conqueror unless I conquer? I'm not set up for defeat. I am a conqueror. I don't lose. I win. I don't go down. I go up. I am the head. I am not the tail. And I want to tell y'all something. That means a lot to me. When I read that the very first time in Deuteronomy 30, I'm the head, not the tail, and I've been living my whole life ranching. That's a big deal. It's a big deal. I want the head, not the tail. Okay, so they're going there and they're getting ready to go to the promised land. He steps in the water. The waters go back all the way to Adam. God redeems your past. They go into the promised land. And there was giants and there was problems in the promised land. Okay? They had things that they had to do in the promised land. But you know what? Listen to me, church. They go to the city of Jericho. They march around Jericho, right? You know the story. They go around it. They get up there. They walk around it one time every day for 7 days. The seventh day, they walk around it seven times. Above the trumpet, seven trumpet blows. Walls fall down. Everybody says, cool. That's amazing. They conquer the whole city. One yo-yo in the bunch named Achan steals because God said, leave everything in there alone. But see, he just couldn't believe that God would provide for him. He just couldn't believe that, you know, picking up the Babylonian garment and some silver and gold, that it was too good of an opportunity. He couldn't believe that God could bless him. He couldn't believe that God could prosper him. He saw it. He had to have it. He got hold of it. He hid it. He knew it was wrong because he hid it in his tent. And you can read this over. It's in Joshua 5 and 6 there. Knew it was wrong. So then they go to the next city. Everybody's all big chest out, man. We're conquerors. We're going to conquer. Look at the city. Say, ain't nothing but a bunch of runts over there, man. Just give me about 3,000 people. And we'll take that. They go over there. Those people come running out of Ai and go over there and just stomp them. Israel runs off crying like little boys. Joshua goes home, goes in to pray, and does just what most Christians do. Says to God, God, why have you done this to me? I think y'all need to look at that. I think we need it up on the screen. Let me find it here. Joshua chapter 7, verse 10 and 11. So the Lord said to Joshua, get up. Why do you lie thus on your face? Isn't it amazing that when something goes wrong, we automatically accuse God? Now listen to me. We do it because we've been taught wrong, that we are predestined, that God sometimes throws some bad stuff in your life to teach you something. And if you've been taught that garbage, today when we come up and take communion, you need to get it out of you. You need to repent for ever believing that God was going to do something evil or wrong to you, because what you have done is you've done just what Joshua did. You've done just what Joshua did. See, the next verse, 11, says, Israel has sinned. They've also transgressed my covenant. Look at verse 7. Go back to 7. This is what Joshua said. Alas, Lord God, why have you brought this people over the Jordan at all? To deliver us into the hand of the Amorites to destroy us. Oh, that we had been contented to dwell on the other side of the Jordan. Oh, Lord, what shall I say when Israel turns its back before the enemies? You see, he was blaming all of it on God. And the truth of the matter is, church, when things come against us in life, they're going to happen, but you're supposed to walk in your destiny and be a conqueror. You're supposed to be like Jesus and face it and look at it and say, in the name of Jesus, this mountain's got to move. You're supposed to be the more than a conqueror who rises up and says, no more am I going to live in poverty. No more am I going to live in depression. No more am I going to, I'm walking as God has intended me to walk. I'm accepting my destiny. I'm grabbing hold of my destiny that I am a child of God. And this is what I'm to walk in. Parents, you need to lay hands on your children at night. You need to speak forth the destiny over their life of what the Word of God says. Oh, you don't know that they're going to be a doctor, a lawyer, or, you know, a rancher, a pilot, or whatever. You know, I'm not talking about that. I'm talking about that they are going to be blessed, that they're going to walk in the things of God, they're going to know the things of God, that they are going to be conquerors and overcomers in life, that they're going to be victorious. They're going to be people who represent Jesus in life. You grandparents, the same thing. That's how you're supposed to do in life. You're supposed to speak over your children, speak over your grandchildren, declare in life that God is that they are more than conquerors. When my son comes to me and talks to me about anything, I don't look at him and say, ah, son, we ain't going to make it. It looks terrible. I look at him and say, man, we may have a fight ahead of us, but we're going to win. I'm like, let's go get it. Let's tear into this. I tell the devil all the time, you want to tear off a piece of me? You mess with the wrong person. I'm not putting up with that. I'm not putting up with that for a minute. And sometimes he tricks me. Sometimes he talks slyly to me and he doesn't come in very aggressive. You know, I've learned in life that, you know, I kind of like the person who just comes in aggressively because I know how to handle them. It's the little manipulators and the sly little foxes that run around over on the side that I haven't quite got my hands on yet. And I'm like, wait, what's happening here? What's going on? Takes me a minute. I don't catch it because they come in. I one time, this is truth. God is my witness, truth. I was upset with a teacher at school. And I was going up there and the principal superintendent called me in and wanted to talk to me. And I was ready for a fight. I was in there, man. Pastor Robert was going to throw down some heat. And the person, the superintendent, as soon as I walked in, before I even had a chance to jump and attack, because I was ready. I mean, I was ready. They sat me down and said, just sit down in this chair. And then they pulled their chair up about that far from me and sat down right in front of my face. And she said, yes, Mr. Richards, what can I do for you? And I was like, I just didn't know what to do. I was like, I'm going to fight. I mean, this is not right. You can't be nice in this situation. I mean, this is not fair. I want you to yell at me. I want you to throw something so I can get mad. What are you doing? And this person just handled me like a kid eating ice cream, man. And I just walked out like, I feel totally defeated. I didn't fight at all. I just gave in. I never forgot it. So now I'm like, get Jerry back. What are you talking about? Don't put another thing up here close to me. But she knew what she was doing. My point is you don't always have to win in life by anger, but you always are going to conquer. And sometimes you got to look. Sometimes you got to get smart. Sometimes you're being defeated in an area of your life that you don't even realize it. You don't even realize it. You're living in poverty and you didn't even realize it. And then all of a sudden, the Holy Spirit will open up your eyes and you're like, whoa, wait a minute, that's not supposed to be in the house. Hello, this is Robert Richards, and you're listening to The Waterhole, our weekly broadcast, which is now available on iTunes and all major podcast platforms. 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Links in the description. I pray this has been a blessing to you, and if you've enjoyed this message, please share this with a friend. God bless you, and remember, no matter where you are and what you've done, Jesus loves you.
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15: we talk about y'all all the time. 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
16: So we're going to, you know, do things at a lower cost to help our community and help the PAC. In 2010, all we did at that time was adoptions at animal control. Mm-hmm. Where every time there was one, you know, we would be adopting out one, there'd be 10 more coming in. That was when I decided to switch to spay and neuter in 2015.
15: Oh, beautiful.
16: So we started our clinic in 2015. We now have a lot of surgeons and doctors that work for us, which is great. But, you know, we have full-time person that goes on outreach, and we go door-to-door into some of the underserved areas to help people and offer our services. And we always have specials. I tell people all the time, you know, we do the best that we can. We don't have the money to do our entire city, right? But we are able to

0: do a lot and help, especially people that live in certain areas.
1: Mm-hmm.
0: Because I tell people all the time, just because you financially may not have all the funds, that doesn't mean you don't deserve to have. Everybody deserves to have an animal.
1: Yes.
0: Everybody does. So we have Always House Specials right now. Outdoor cats, right? This is kitten season. Spring
1: is
0: kitten season. And puppy too. Outdoor cats, if you can catch a cat in a trap, it has to be in a trap. I don't care where you live. You can live in Laredo. And you bring that cat in, it's $10.
1: Wow.
0: That's going to be for the spay and neuter, the rabies. We're going to give you flea medication. An outdoor cat, if you see part of their left ear removed, the tip of it, mm-hmm. that is a universal sign that shows that cat is fixed. Mm-hmm. And then if you catch one like that, you let them go. But yes, so that's what we do. Right now, we've got indoor dogs, small indoor dogs under 15 pounds in certain areas in Corpus. And then large dogs that are puppies under a year, we've got specials for them. We have all kinds of specials going on. So I always tell people, go to our social media, Instagram, mm-hmm. Facebook, because that's where you're going to see everything that we're always posting. And we're open on Monday evenings right now for the summer.
1: Yay!
0: From 4 to 7. So we will take walk-ins also, mm-hmm. okay? But you can book online on our website. It's www.ccpaac.org. But Monday evenings through the summer, we're going to have Monday evening clinics.
1: Beautiful. That helps.
0: We're trying to do access to care. If you have a pet that has a tumor or some sort of mass that has to be taken care of, let us know. We have surgeons that do soft tissue surgeries, and we can do that for you and help you because we know how expensive it can be. Heartworm treatments, if your dog is heartworm positive, we treat heartworms. So we have so many different services that we offer now to the community.
1: Yeah, so I would suggest you have an animal, go to PAC and see what all you need.
0: Yeah, exactly. And you can book online. And I tell people all the time, book online. We have a lot of appointments. And just because you might not see one, they open up every couple of days, right? The slots open up. Just keep trying. You'll get in. And you can always go in as a walk-in, but it is a little bit better if you try to schedule so you don't have to wait so long. That's mm-hmm. what I tell, because they have to squeeze you in.
1: Now, what about if we want to volunteer and help the pets?
0: Well, we always need help. There's mm-hmm. a lot of things you can do from home.
1: Mm-hmm.
0: Simple, like the cones that the dogs were and cats were after surgery, mm-hmm. putting them together. We don't have time. Mm-hmm. You know, we're doing, you know, between 30 and 70 surgeries a day, because sometimes I have two surgeons at the same time.
1: Oh, wow.
0: So we don't have the time to put those together. So taking those home and putting them together and bringing them back would be great. Even if you, like businesses, maybe they want to do a volunteer work together, like all of their staff.
1: Mm-hmm.
0: We've had
1: I've seen y'all with Frostbank.
0: Yeah, Frostbank mm-hmm. does that. They do it for us every single year, and Frostbank gets their team together, and then we give them cones, you give them syringes, and they all get together and they do things to help us, and it is huge help.
1: Oh, beautiful.
0: You know, helping us with things like if you know of anybody that maybe like hotels or someone that has towels they don't want anymore, we

0: at home, right? And meet everybody work together. That would be great. And you're helping us so much because these are just things that people think, well, it's easy. It's easy, but my staff does not have the time.
1: Yes.
0: Because we are really busy.
1: Yes. And if you've ever been, I mean, those people are just walking back and forth with the clipboards. I mean, it is, I take all my pets to pack, and I would definitely encourage everyone to do it.
0: Yes, thank you. And they, I mean, they know, they move. We try to be as efficient and as quick as possible. You know, sometimes, you know, we get a little behind, but we do the best that we can. And we really, you know, we've hired a lot of people so that we can be able to help the community. And we're going to be setting up some temporary spay and neuter clinics in other cities. We're going to be in the Rio Grande Valley.
1: Beautiful.
0: Also in Jim Wells County. So we're working on that. So that's another reason why we have so many people right now, because we're preparing to have multiple teams out.
1: Oh, awesome.
0: Mm-hmm. And expand.
1: That's awesome. And the staff, your staff is so nice to everybody.
0: Thank you.
1: And I know people are worried, they're scared, their pet is sick, but y'all just treat everybody so kind. Y'all are so kind.
0: Thank you. We try. And I kudos to my staff for doing a good job.
1: Yes, they are. And what about laundry detergent?
0: So the things that we always need, two big things, laundry detergent and bleach.
1: Bleach, yes.
0: So laundry detergent, because again, so let's say 30 to 60 animals, 70 animals a day, that's just for surgery, but then you've got wellness too. So we go through laundry like crazy, and we normally have at least 20 loads. Right.
1: Wow.
0: So, and this is like every day. So we always need laundry detergent and we always need bleach.
1: Perfect.
0: We go through that like crazy.
1: Yeah. So all you couponers out there, if y'all have extra bottles, please think of pack.
0: Absolutely.
1: Yes.
0: Yes. Yes. We appreciate that. And we do have an Amazon wish list on our Facebook page too. So anything we welcome it. But yes, if you've got old towels, maybe you're about to get rid of them, give them to us.
1: Yes,
0: right?
1: Please.
0: Regardless of the size, you know. And you know those little fleece blankets that they're, you know, like the little, they're smaller blankets that you can get those like at the, I've seen them at the thrift store for like $3, $2.
1: Oh, wow.
0: Those are great too for the little dogs. Keeps them warm.
1: Yeah.
0: You have to keep animals warm after surgery. So we use those also after surgery to keep them warm on top of the towels.
1: Oh, yeah. So please remember, pack when you're out thrifting and you see some towels or little blankets.
0: Yep.
1: Please think of pack, because, and y'all serve, I don't even know how many counties y'all serve around here.
0: Well, we've always been doing 7 counties around. Now we're expanding to 9.
1: Beautiful.
0: Yeah, because we're adding in Rio Grande Valley, Hidalgo County, and Willacy County. So, yeah.
1: Yes. Wow. I mean, how blessed are we to have PAC to help our fur babies?
0: We're trying. We did just get a grant for 9 counties, and it was a Texas grant, and it starts in September. And
1: beautiful.
0: So stay tuned. So, you know, we will be letting everybody know when we get to that point, and we'll start letting the community know of what we have available.
1: So the best thing is to get on social media and like and follow so that you'll get all the information as it comes out.
0: Absolutely.
1: Yes. And monetary donations.
0: Well, of course, we always need monetary donations. And I tell people too, if you maybe you don't have time to go to the store to get bleach or detergent, but like, well, here's $20 and you want that to go for that, that's considered a restricted donation. 501c3 is supposed to use that funds. And if you tell us, I want this to go to that only, it will.
1: Okay.
0: We will make sure that anything you want your money to go to, we will apply it accordingly.
1: Oh, okay. Great. Mm-hmm. And now you have a building that y'all are trying to build.
0: We are very grateful, and I'm so grateful that, and we are so blessed to have the funding we've gotten for all these grants, for these, to help people for the surgeries and for all that. But we just have not gotten any assistance for the new facility.
1: Oh.
0: And we have the land, it's over on Bear Lane, but we're hoping that we get that that donor, or somebody may even have a

0: great building that isn't there, and I'm willing to do whatever we've got to do, right? Like, we want to stay in an area of need. Mm-hmm. We just got to figure this out on what's going to happen. So we are hoping that somebody realizes we're the largest in South Texas, and we are doing more for the community, and we are going to keep doing more, but we could do more if we had the room.
1: Yes, because y'all just have those little portables.
0: That's all we got.
1: Yes.
0: Yeah, and we thought that would last us forever, and we're at 3,000 square feet between the two of them, because each one of them is 1,500 square feet, and we've got no room.
1: Yes, y'all outgrew it.
0: We outgrew it. Yeah, we sure did, which is a good problem to have. But now we got to fix this problem. So we're hoping that we can, so that we can help more.
1: Yes. So if you're listening and you find it in your heart, please, and just go on the website and see everything that PAC does for our community.
0: Yeah,
1: for sure. And if you find it in your heart, maybe you want to donate a building or something, anything.
0: Yes, let us know. Again, my name is Cheryl. Ask for me. Contact us. I'd be more than happy to talk to you.
1: And we, like I said again, we are so blessed that you had it in your heart to start this for us, because I have three dogs, and having, you know, three animals costs a lot to get the care that they need.
0: It does.
1: To get them neutered. They're all boy dogs. I mean, if it wasn't for PAC, I don't know how I would do it. Vets are expensive.
0: It's expensive. And, you know, everybody right now is working on access to care, and that's what we're trying to do. Mm-hmm. These listeners, hopefully all of y'all spread the word about us and let people know about us and bring your babies to us and let us help you take care of them.
1: Thank you so much for coming in, Cheryl.
0: Thank you.
1: And with that, we dim the lights on this week's Community Spotlight. I hope you've enjoyed learning more about PAC, People Assisting Animal Control, and all the services they have for our fur babies. 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
4: We consider it a privilege that you've joined us today for Ancient Words for Modern Times, a ministry of Annabelle Baptist Church in Corpus Christi, Texas. It is our prayer that you will grow deep in the Word of God and that we can be of assistance to you in that effort, as Robert Simmons teaches from God's time-tested Word, the Bible. And we would remind you that God's Word is an ancient document, but it is still the most relevant book for you in your life today that has ever been written. We join Robert now as he opens the vast treasure chest of God's Word.
5: This morning we're in Revelation chapter 5. And in chapter 5 of Revelation, we're going to begin to see that unfolded even more. Chapter 4 and chapter 5 all take place in the same place that we find ourselves, in the very throne room of heaven. That is the place around which everything in creation is centered and must be centered in order for us to be victorious. So our focus, our center must ever be the one who's seated on the throne. That's where our victory is. And if we don't keep centered on the one who's seated on the throne, whether it be in our family, our individual life, in our church life, in our national life, life of the world, any time that we get centered away from the one who's on the throne, then we begin to let other things take over. And one of the things that we see taking over right now is a spirit of fear. I'm seeing way too many Christians living in absolute fear. They're fearing the virus because we've had this virus released on us. And so we see people who live their life in fear of a virus. And I've had it. I'm going to tell you, it's not any fun. We've seen it do a lot of damage, but God never told us to live our lives in fear of a virus and quit living the life that God intended us to live and quit worshiping in the house of God. God never told us to do that. As a matter of fact, the Bible is very clear that as we see the day approaching even more, we're supposed to be gathering together. And we need to remember that God's Word is God's Word. Well, I see people fearing what's going on politically. They don't know whether socialism and communism are about to take over the world, and so they're living their life in absolute fear of that. I see people living their life in fear of the future. I don't know what's coming. Being as I don't know what's coming, I believe I'll just jump and jerk and live my life in fear. I see people living in fear of what God's doing. People open the book of Revelation and they get afraid of what they see unfolding in the book of Revelation. And I hope before I get through today that you're going to realize that the book of Revelation is not something you're to fear. The book of Revelation is something you're supposed to glory in. Because that's the reason that it was written. We're going to see that unfolded for us very clearly. And as I go into this, there's some points that I just, relevant points that I'd like for us to remember. Just kind of keep on the top of our mind. There are a couple of those. Number one, according to what I'm seeing in the Word of God, you are to keep your focus on the throne of God and not on what's going on in this world. Keep your focus on the throne of God and not what's going on in this world. See, this is a theme that runs all the way through the Word of God. The throne room in heaven is where Jesus Christ sits and reigns over everything. He is the one who's in charge. He's the one who will culminate everything as he sees fit. Go with me, if you will, to Colossians chapter 3. I know I told you to go to Revelation. We'll go back there in a minute. But go with me to Colossians chapter 3. I want you to look at verses 1 through 4 here very quickly. Remember, that when I open this is God's Word. This is not my Word. This is God's Word. Not one piece of God's Word will fall to the ground. It is all true. Now notice what Paul tells us many years ago. If you have been raised with Christ. Who are those who have been raised with Christ? If you name the name of Christ and you are born again by the precious blood of Jesus Christ, it is you that he's talking about because you have been not only crucified with Christ, but you have been raised with him. Now look what he says. Is that you? Let me just ask you the question. Are you a child of God? Are you a child of God? Now if you just answered yes to that, you just answered in the affirmative to that, this word is for you. He says, if that's who you are, seek the things that are above where Christ is what? There's our throne. Seek, if you really belong to Jesus Christ, quit looking at what's going on around you here. Reshift your focus to the place where the King of Kings and the Lord of Lords is seated. That's the focus of the child. It doesn't make any difference what is going on around us in the world. Our focus is still the same place, the throne room of God. He just told us that. Where Christ is seated. Where is he seated? At the right hand of God. That's the throne room. Then notice he says, here's your mindset as you're walking through all the craziness and all the bluffs and all the deception. Here's your focus. Don't focus on that. Set your minds on the things that are above, not on things that are on the earth. For you have died and your life is hidden with Christ in God. When Christ, who is your life, appears, then you also will appear with him in glory. So notice what he's saying. Your focus is very important. Our focus has to be into the throne room of God. And if it's not into the throne room of God, could I tell you that fear and dread and things that you're going to make up in your mind are going to take over your entire life, because God never intended his child to focus on this world, but to be focused on the kingdom of God. Amen. Now then, the second thing. Walk in faith, not fear. These are just preliminary. I hadn't even got into the text yet. But I want to tell you, here's what we're supposed to do. Number one, keep you focused on the throne room of God. And when you get your focus on the throne room of God, you're going to walk in faith and not in fear. Faith comes by hearing. Hearing comes by the word of God. Every promise of God is true. The word of God says to you and me that we are not to fear over and over and over and over. Be strong and very courageous. That's what he's always telling his people. In 2 Timothy chapter 1, verse 7, he says, for God gave us a spirit, not of fear, but of power and love and self-control. How many of you believe that that's exactly what God's given us? Amen. He's not given us a spirit of fear, that we're supposed to be reacting out of fear. We're supposed to be living as kingdom people. The second verse, let me pull one out of Proverbs 29:25 very quickly. The fear of man, now listen to this, the fear of man lays a snare. You know what a snare is? Anybody ever snared rabbits? Shame on you, poor little rabbits. But a snare is the ones we had were a loop. And when the rabbit run through the loop, it would cramp down on the rabbit's neck. He says, listen, you've got an enemy who's setting snares. The snare is the snare of fear. And when you run through it, like some wild animal, afraid, scared, he said, what happens is he takes the very fear itself, and the fear becomes a snare to you that will kill you. I hope you're paying attention to what the Word of God says here. The fear of man lays a snare, but whoever trusts in the Lord is safe. Whoever trusts in the Lord is safe. I've been watching Christians just jerk and run off cliffs. And I was telling Sugar Glump the other day, it seemed to me like we're having Christians who see a spider and run off the edge of the Grand Canyon reacting to the fear of the spider. Just doing the absolute dumbest stuff when God called us not to fear, but to trust Him. Couldn't believe that God had given Justice a song like he had given him this morning right before we talked about this. And so here, children of God, listen to me very carefully. Our focus, according to the word of God, as we're walking into the last days, he says, is focus on the throne room of God. We've got two chapters, so let's start into chapter 5 now. I'm ready to get into Revelation. I'm going to try to do this fairly briefly and concisely. But I want you to wrap your mind around what's going on in the book of Revelation, chapter 5, verse 1. Then I saw in the right hand of him who was seated on the throne a scroll written within and on the back, sealed with seven seals. So first of all, notice that we are at the throne. We're at the throne. The throne is the center. Who is in control? Can I ask that one more time? Who is in control? King Jesus is in control. See, there's a principle that's running all the way through the Word of God that you need to get a hold of. And it's this, that ever since the very beginning of time, Satan has been trying to usurp and take over the throne room, and he will never do it. In the very beginning, when God created the man and the woman and he put them in the world, what happened? Satan came along and tried to usurp the authority of God. He tempted them in the Garden of Eden. But I want you to know that when he gets through, that what Jesus said about that entire situation, he said, when we get to the end of this, you're going to be able to hurt the Messiah who's coming. You're going to be able to strike it on the hill. But here's what you need to know, devil. He's going to crush your head. Jesus Christ is in the devil head crushing business. And he is going to give him a fatal blow. And I believe that we're ramping up to the time when he is about to stomp all over that devil head.
3: Amen.
5: Now then, we have the temptation in the garden. Then we have the Tower of Babel. Y'all read through the Word of God, hadn't you? When you get to the Tower of Babel, what's going on there? They're gathering together. And you remember what God came and said to them? He said, if I don't separate them, if I don't get them away from what they're doing right here, they'll be able to do anything they want to. He confused their language and divided them up. Ever since he divided them up, there's always been this call, let's have a one world government. Let's do it all together. And every time you hear that, there'll be those people, even Christians, oh, that just sounds so good. We'll just join hands and sing Kumbaya. You need to understand that's not God's plan, that's the devil's plan. It has been from the very beginning. So what God did, he confused their language. He sent him into all the world. And then you remember that he had another plan. And in the days of Noah, these demonic beings began to cohabitate with the women of the earth, and these odd things were being born. And God looked at that, and God said about that, that's not going to work either, devil. I'm going to flood the earth and kill every one of them. Again, a plan was thwarted. We can just bring it right on up into our day. We'll look back in the late 30s, early 40s, and what do we have? We have a demon-possessed man by the name of Adolf Hitler who thinks he's about to take over the world, and it looks for all practical purposes like he is going to do it. But once again, that failed. It failed with the Romans. It failed with the Babylonians. It failed with the Huns. It failed with the Egyptians. It has failed every time he tried. And people, it will fail this time. It will never happen because there is only one rightful king, and that's King Jesus.
3: Amen.
5: So can I take you back to the throne room? See, this throne room is important. And in chapter 5, verse 1, it says, I saw in the right hand, it says he has a scroll. See, a scroll is an important document in ancient history. We talk about the scroll a lot in weddings because it has to do with covenants, and it has to do with deeds, and it has to do with law. And see, God is a God of law. And this universe is running on the laws of God, not the laws of Satan, the laws of God. And in the ancient times, when you were writing a law, you would put it on a scroll. For instance, if you had a law that said that something has been lost and needs to be redeemed, the terms of buying that thing that was lost back, say it was a piece of land like in the book of Ruth. You remember that there had to be a goel, there had to be a kinsman redeemer. What is that? That's someone who's able to come and open the document and say, this is what's required to fulfill what needs to be done in the document. So it had to be someone who was blood kin. They had to meet certain criteria in order to open the scroll. So when we see this, he says that God has a scroll. And he says that this scroll is, I believe, a couple of things. It represents two things. Number one, you'll notice it's written on front and back. It's completely full. And this scroll contains what will be needed to redeem the earth from the evil that is overtaking it. In other words, this is the answer. And the answer, when you begin to unfold it, is partially contained in the rest of the book of Revelation. So as he opens these seals, we see what is going to happen. When, as the trumpets are blown, we see what has happened. But as he opens these seals, notice that something very important is taking place. Jesus Christ is going to redeem the earth. That's what this scroll's all about. It's a plan of redemption. It is unfolded in Revelation. Now notice, as you read about this, he says, then I saw, I'm back in verse 1, then I saw on the right hand of him who was seated on the throne a scroll written within and on the back sealed with seven seals. So they would write and then they would roll it up and seal it. Then they would write and they would roll around the first one, seal it again until they've done that seven times. This scroll is in the hand of the Ancient of Days. It is what will redeem mankind and set us free. Verse 2. And I saw a mighty angel proclaiming with a loud voice, who is worthy to open the scroll and break its seals? In other words, who's going to be able to redeem us from all this stuff? Verse 3. And look at this. And no one in heaven or on earth or under the earth was able to open the scroll or to look into it. And I began to weep loudly because no one was found worthy to open the scroll and look into it. So you got this loud, this angel proclaiming with a loud voice. We don't know who that angel is. Could be Michael. Could be Gabriel. The Bible doesn't tell us who it is. Just said there's an angel standing there saying, who is worthy to open the scroll? And they looked in heaven and on earth and under the earth. And certainly Satan cannot open the scroll. He will never open the scroll that will bring all of this to fruition. He will not do it. The Apostle Paul was not worthy to open the scroll. Moses was not worthy to open the scroll. Abraham was not worthy to open the scroll. Noah, Peter, there was no one who was found worthy to open the scroll and to bring forth what? All of this stuff that we're about to read about in Revelation, thing that you've read all your life and you just shook in fear and trembling of it. But notice the reaction of heaven and of heaven's saints is entirely different. I see Christians all the time. I hope we're not living in the days of Revelation. I hope we are.
6: Yeah, amen.
5: See, as you read this, you realize that this is not a bad thing. This is a good thing. And say, well, where are you getting that? Well, look at verse 4. Here's the Apostle John. He says, now remember, he's not dead yet. Can't find anybody to open the scroll. And he says, and I began to weep loudly. That Greek word means a bitter lamentation. He said, wasn't anybody able to open that scroll and get Revelation started? And because of that, I began to weep bitterly. Why? Because no one was found worthy to open the scroll or to look into it. Now let me tell you something about the book of Revelation. I see Christians fearing it, but when I see it from a biblical point of view, I find those who are weeping bitterly because it's not already taking place. I find that when it's opened up, that the cherubim begin to praise God, the elders begin to praise God, the angels of heaven begin to gather in praise of Almighty God, that all of creation, did you see that? All of creation which has fallen and been wrecked by sin, which suffers from that sin every day. See, that's what's going on in Afghanistan. What is that? That sin that's overcoming the world. Is that a good thing? No, that's a bad thing. See, we got a hurricane coming in toward Louisiana. Some people could lose their lives, could lose their homes, could lose everything that they have. Is that a good thing? There are people who are being killed for their faith in the Lord Jesus Christ. Is that a good thing? We had 12 soldiers killed in a single explosion. Was that a good thing? Is that a good thing? Are people suffering from COVID in a hospital? Is that a good thing? And the answer is no, no, no, no, no. That was not a good thing. But I want you to know when Jesus, King Jesus, takes his scroll and begins to open it, all of heaven and all of creation, all the angels, all the men, all the creatures, and I believe all the rocks are praising God. John is going to quit weeping. Why? Because he's opening the book of Revelation, the seals. Revelation is not something for you to fear. It's something for you to embrace. Now go with me. Go with me. Chapter 5, verse 5. And one of the elders said to me, "Weep no more. Behold, the Lion of the tribe of Judah, the Root of David, has conquered so that he can open the scroll and its seven seals." So they're looking all over. He says, and then I began to weep because wasn't anybody found that could open that scroll. And then all of a sudden, one of the elders came to me and said, hey, Bubba, don't cry. You don't need to weep about this. You don't need to be sad about this. Because the fact is, there is one who can open it. Who is the one who can open? He says, it is the one who is the Lion of the tribe of Judah. Now, we know from the Word of God who he's talking about. He's talking about King Jesus. But notice how he describes him here. Who's the one that we're expecting to see now before the throne? The Lion. When I give you the picture of a lion, what are you expecting to see? I'm expecting to see this majestic creature come out with a mighty mane and with these teeth, with this horrible roar. But as they look toward the place where the Lion is standing, notice what they see. Verse 6. And between the throne and the four living creatures and among the elders, I saw a lamb. A lamb. Well, you told me I was going to see a lion. And look, I've got an enraged sheep. A lamb. But look at this lamb. Standing as though it had been slain. With seven horns and with seven eyes. Now did you see what he just said? Standing, but slaughtered. Standing, but slaughtered. Right there is contained the fullness of the gospel message of the Lord Jesus Christ. The Lamb of God who came to take away the sin of the world would be slain, but he would not stay dead. And when we come into eternity, the slain Lamb is standing. Now I want you to notice what's about to take place in this book, because I have a dragon. I have a devil. I have a false prophet. I have an antichrist. I have the demons of hell coming forth. And I want you to, pardon my French, but we got a lamb about to kick some butt. That's what we have unfolding in the book of Revelation. So he looks over there, the Lion of the tribe of Judah. When he looks over there, he is a lamb. Now keep reading about him. And I've got to kind of hurry this along. But as though it had been slain. And notice he's got seven horns. Now this is apocalyptic language. What does that mean? It means he has absolute power. That's what those seven horns represent. You'll notice that the Antichrist, he got more horns, but he doesn't have the right number. This is the guy with the perfect amount. Notice this. He has seven eyes, which, notice, this is always true of the Spirit, which are the seven spirits of God sent out into all the earth. When he looks at it, he sees it as it really is. He sees it with absolute perfection. And he went and took the scroll. Why? Because he's worthy. From the right hand of him who's seated on the throne. Now notice, so he goes. Do you see all this playing out in heaven? Couldn't find anybody? Found one. Who was it? The Lamb of God who takes away the sin of the world. He's not a lamb anymore. He's a lion. And he goes and he takes the scroll. Now look at this. This is great. And when he had taken the scroll, the four living creatures, who are they? They're the cherubs, the mighty anointed cherubs. They would have been people like Michael the archangel. Gabriel was a cherub. These are the generals of the angelic armies. But when he had taken the scroll, verse 8, the four living creatures, those cherubs, and the 24 elders, those people who have died and gone on to be with the Lord, fell down before the Lamb. Now notice the worship that's going on here. They are worshiping who? The Lamb. They are worshiping Jesus Christ. The only one who can be worshiped in heaven or on earth is Almighty God.
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0: You ever wondered where you were before you were born, or where you'll go when you die? We'll look at these questions today on Truth for Life Weekend and learn why God's sovereignty is praiseworthy, even in confusing and difficult times. Alistair Begg is teaching from Psalm 139, and we're focusing on verses 13 through 18.
1: When we began a couple of weeks ago, we said that this psalm, along with the Bible really in its entirety, addresses foundational questions that are asked by everybody at some point along the journey of life, and we articulated them in a certain way. Similarly, we could say that people are asking, where was I, if anywhere, before I was born, and where will I be, if anywhere, after I die? Very, very important questions. We need to have an answer to those questions to explain our origins and to understand our destiny. And so philosophers and scientists, people of great worth, have answered those questions in their own way throughout history. Now, we could go around the universe and give other answers, but let's just look at the answer that David is providing here. David is saying, I am the result of God's creative handiwork. I am fearfully and wonderfully made. Now, it's not uncommon when you begin to affirm such things, or perhaps get in a conversation with friends and colleagues at work or at school, and you are brave enough to make such an affirmation to say, well, we're studying the 139th Psalm, and this is what it says. And so one of your friends says to you, but I thought you were doing science at college. I thought you were a scientific person. I mean, why would you even suggest such a thing? And the great pressure that comes to individuals, unless we've got a grasp of this, is a real pressure. And at the same time, when we begin to affirm these things, at least this may not happen to you, but it happens to me, people say, well, why does the Bible say such silly things? I mean, why does it say, for example, that God clothes the grass of the field? He doesn't go out clothing the grass of the field. Why does it say that? Well, it's a good question, isn't it? It says it because the psalmist or the prophet, in affirming that, did not say that because he did not understand the process of sowing and of germination and of fruitfulness. He wasn't saying, oh, we don't know how it works, God just clothes it. No, he's saying that the primary cause of all that we have is none other than God himself. In the same way, when you read the Bible and it says that God sends the rain, when it says that God moves the clouds, when it says he controls the thunder, when he deals with the lightning. Once again, it is not because the people did not understand the water cycle. They may not have understood it the way we were taught it at school, where we had to understand evaporation, convection, precipitation, and collection, and it all goes around and around like that. They got some measure of that. They recognized that. They looked up and they saw it. But what are they saying is, God is behind this. God is the one who put the water cycle in process. That's why it works as it does. God's omnipotence shapes David's understanding of the world. It is because of who God is that the world is as it is. And that's why the prophets of God spoke so straightforwardly in their generation. Because the gods of the nations that surrounded them and often invaded them had all kinds of theories and ideas. And so, for example, Jeremiah, he says, are there any among the false gods of the nations that can bring rain? The answer is no. They can't bring rain. You see, either God is God, or you have a God that you imagine. He exists somehow or another in your imagination. What kind of God would that be? No, you see, God has revealed himself. Can any of the false gods bring rain? Or can the heavens give showers? Are you not he, O Lord our God? We set our hope on you, for you do all these things. You're the one that does all this. You see, what a vastly different perspective in view of the world it actually is. How to think Christianly, as we said on the first Sunday of the year, is so vitally important. To think biblically, that is not, doesn't mean you only think about things that are in the Bible, but it means that we view the things that unfold in the universe through the prism of the Bible, or understood in light of the truth of the Bible. You do all these things. And all these things includes not only the vastness of it all, the macro picture, but also the micro picture. And it is to this micro picture, forgive me for taking so long to get to verse 13, but this micro picture is what is being addressed here. Notice what he says. Let me suggest that we just gather our thoughts under two simple headings. One, you designed me. And two, you determined my days. You designed me, first of all. Notice what it says. For you formed my inward parts, created, fashioned, put together according to plan. I did not arrive by accident, but I am here by design. I am the intended result of the mind of God. There's one thing, see, look at how David is dealing with this. He doesn't just say, you know everything. He says, you know me. He doesn't say, you are everywhere. He says, you are everywhere with me. And he doesn't just say, you made everything. He says, you made me. Me. You made me. Now, the pictures that are here can be teased out on your own. You knitted me. You wove me. There's nothing random about this. And all of this you've done in secret. My frame was not hidden from you when I was being made in secret in the depths of the earth. What does he mean by that? Well, I think it's just a metaphor. In the place of unknowing, when I was safe within my mother's womb, your eyes saw my unformed substance. You see what he's saying here? Even when my mom didn't know that I was there, you knew I was there. When I was embryonic, when that little thing had happened down there, and she didn't even know. She didn't know. But you knew. Because you were responsible for that. That's what he's saying. Well, you say, this is not exactly a very scientific explanation of things, is it? No, of course it's not. It's a very good explanation of things. I don't expect, some of you are medics. I was at the clinic this week and sitting in the coffee shop waiting for someone and trying to listen in on conversations, see if I could learn something. And I was hoping, actually, that I would sit next to a couple of doctors who were in obstetrics, because my head was full of Psalm 139. And I thought perhaps they'll be talking about things, and then I can learn. Well, they were talking about things, but unfortunately, they were not in obstetrics. And but they were talking about how they had some exams coming up, and one was a fellow, and another was something else. It was all very interesting. I only got the gist of it. But it was clear to me that there is a certain way in which you're trained, and there is a certain answer to the question that you're asked. For example, I would like you to explain in our next tutorial the formation of the fetus. Now, we don't expect that the Christian medic says, oh, that's easy, Psalm 139, verses 13 and following. But we do expect that the Christian medic actually believes that. That's not the scientific explanation, but that is the underlying reality. God is at work. Psalm 127. We often share it, don't we, when we have occasion to write a card to somebody who's become a parent for the first time. Behold, children are a heritage from the Lord, the fruit of the womb a reward. God has done this. God has put me together, he says, with a unique purpose. There are no mistakes. God from eternity gladly giving life, deliberately bringing each of us into being. Now we need to teach this to our children. It's a fair question. Where was I before I was born? You were nowhere before you were born. We're not Hindus. You were nowhere before you were born. You were put together, woven, knitted intricately in an amazing way in your mom's tummy. And God did this because he wanted you here, right now, today, to be you. You designed me. And then just secondly, and you determined my days. That's really verse 16, isn't it? Your eyes saw my unformed substance, in your book were written, every one of them, before they came to be, the days that were formed for me. I find that a harder translation than the NIV. The NIV says, all the days ordained for me were written in your book before one of them came to be. Before one of them came to be, all the days. So from embryonic to the very end of life and beyond, you are in sovereign control. Now you see what a difference this makes to really every aspect of our lives. Many of us wrestle with anxiety. Some of us are sometimes almost paralyzed by these things. And we need the help of the companionship of God's people. We need the instruction of God's word. We need the encouragement of God's Spirit to come to us in the watches of the night and remind us of these things. We don't have to feel so put about that we feel these very things. After all, Jesus addressed his own disciples who were within his company, who watched him, who listened to him, who saw him perform miracles. And yet he says to them, "Why? Which of you, by being anxious, can add a single hour to his span of life?" Now, obviously, the anxiety was part of their existence. Do you think by being anxious you can extend your life? Don't be anxious about tomorrow, for tomorrow will be anxious for itself. Sufficient for the day is its own trouble. Your eyes saw my unformed substance. You've written this down in your book. How precious to me are your thoughts, O God. How vast is the sum of them. If I could count them, I couldn't get them on a spreadsheet. If I could count them, they're more than the sand. I awake and I am still with you. Now let me say, you design me, you direct my steps. How does David respond to this here? I suggest just in two ways, but I want to add one. I think it's there, you could check. First of all, he responds in verse 14 by saying, God, you are praiseworthy. You are worthy of praise. I praise you, for I am fearfully and wonderfully made. So this is not the same as people going on Facebook explaining how magnificent they are. No, the person who understands that God made them realizes what they are. Good, bad, ugly, whatever the bits and pieces might be. The real amazing part of it is that you are worthy of praise because you actually made me. I am not a self-made man. I am not a self-made woman. There's no reason. I don't care how many followers I've got on my thing, whatever it might be. No, it is praise. It is praise. Because you have enabled me to see what godless people cannot see. We sang of it. Though the eye of sinful man thy glory may not see. Isn't that what we saw in Romans chapter 1? Behind a facade of wisdom, they became fools who exchanged the glory of immortal God for things that creep and crawl and fly. And they said, no, we don't believe in the living God, but you'll worship this. Though the eye of sinful man your glory may not see, we see. So atheists know whether it's snowing or whether the sky is blue. They can look up and say the sky is blue. They can look out and say it's a sunny day. But the hymn writer gets it well in his amazing hymn, which begins, loved with everlasting love, led by grace that love to know. Spirit, moving from above, you have taught me it is so. And then he gets into his second verse and he says, heaven above is softer blue, and earth around is sweeter green. And something lives in every hue, that is H-U-E, that Christless eyes have never seen. And birds with gladder songs o'erflow, and earth with deeper beauty shine, since I know, as now I know, that I am his, and he is mine. So, I mean, a Christian artist ought to be really jazzed about the art. The scientist, as a Christian, ought to be able to say they come out of the surgery and they don't just say, we did a great job there. They say, that was a great job. But God, you are an amazing God. That you plumbed everything in such a way that we could do that. That you made it in all of its intricacy. You are worthy of my praise. Wonderful are your works. Secondly, your thoughts are precious. So worthy of my praise, and your thoughts are precious. How precious to me are your thoughts? It's almost a repeat of verse 6, isn't it? Such knowledge is too wonderful for me. It's high, I can't attain it. I think that David here is just referring to all the thought, if you like, that God has put into forming, fashioning, and framing his life. He says, I can't even begin to imagine how you could put the universe together. How you could put all this together. How we're in the right position in the solar system. Why we haven't frozen to death. Why we haven't burned up. Why we actually still spin. The philosophers were all asking. Paul was a bright guy. You know how he answered it? He says in Colossians 1, in him, that is in Christ, in the Word, in God incarnate, in him all things hold together. The psalmist is looking out and he says, you know, I just can't grasp it all. And then notice how the section ends. I awake and I am still with you. Are we to assume that David, actually having these big thoughts, kind of drifted off to sleep, and then he woke up and he said, well, I better finish this. I awake and I am still with you. I don't think so. I think it's open for discussion, but I think it's a little glimpse of the resurrection. After all, sleep is one of the metaphors that runs all the way through the Old Testament and into the New. Don't worry, Jesus said of someone, she has fallen asleep. Don't worry, he says, I'll take care of Lazarus. He's asleep. I go to wake him. I want to read this little phrase, I awake and I'm still with you, in light of 1 Thessalonians 4, for since we believe that Jesus died and rose again, even so through Jesus God will bring with him those who have fallen asleep. When you fall asleep, you never know you're asleep till you wake up. That's what being asleep is. Ultimately, for the Christian, you fall asleep in the arms of Jesus and you wake up and you're home. What he's actually saying is, as he's, remember he said, if I go away up there, if I go way down there, if I go there, if I go there, already you're there with me. Because after all, think about it, you made me. You fashioned me. You've got it under control from the very beginning to the very end. All the bits and pieces. Now here's my final thought. The word here for precious is a word that means weighty or heavy. So I wrote down in my notes, I said, well, wait a minute. God, your thoughts are praiseworthy. Your thoughts are precious. But your thoughts are pretty heavy. So let's do, because I want another P. So praiseworthy, precious, and puzzling. Puzzling. Or perplexing. Or painful. Because recognize that when we affirm the sovereignty of God in this way, we are acknowledging that Scripture affirms His sovereignty over all. That this God sees the invisible, that he is the one who penetrates what to us is inaccessible, and he is the one who is operative, superintending every detail. And that this God is able to do everything that he chooses to do. And yet we live in a fallen world. That we live with brokenness. We live with pain, with suffering, with disappointment, with bereavement, and with death. Therefore, when we seek to affirm with David here, your thoughts are precious, you are praiseworthy, But God, your thoughts are puzzling to me. Because only you know the end from the beginning. You realize how vitally important this is for the believer to acknowledge that God's sovereignty extends to our genetic code. Therefore, we have to be prepared to say, I don't know why this would be, I don't know how this works, and I don't like it. Your thoughts are painful to me. All the days of my life was written in your book before one of them came to me. Now, loved ones, you've got to understand that God cannot be sovereign over some things

0: And they find him in the Garden of Gethsemane. And he says, I am overwhelmed with sorrow to the point of death. He's not going, hey, yeah, I'm the propitiation for sin. No. If there is any possible way. Well, if that is Christ, and if he is touched with the feelings of our infirmities, then all of our sadness, all of our questions, all of our disappointments, all of our failures may be gathered up in his embrace. Read the passage again for yourselves maybe today and think it out.
1: God has designed us and determined each of our days. That's a reassuring message about our sovereign God from Alistair Begg on Truth for Life Weekend. As Alistair mentioned, God reigns over all things, including science. In fact, you may have friends who believe that science somehow disproves the existence of God. Or maybe you have a colleague who claims science proves that the Bible is irrelevant. Many of these folks have never seriously considered the evidence for their beliefs. So today we're excited to offer a free audiobook titled, Can Science Explain Everything? 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He examines the writings of many scientists, from Newton to Hawking, concerning religion, the universe, God, and creation, and then makes a rational argument for how science and Christianity are, in fact, compatible. 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This is a book that provides facts and evidence so you can have a meaningful discussion with unbelieving friends. 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In the process, it will deepen your faith in the Bible's authority. Again, the book is titled Can Science Explain Everything? 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I'm Bob Lapine, and before we go, I want to wish every mother and everyone who is celebrating their mom a wonderful Mother's Day weekend. Join us next weekend when we'll learn how it's possible to hate wickedness without seeking revenge. 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
5: 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As well as the trophy itself, presented to the winner of the championship game, two awards are presented for play in the game, the Most Valuable Player and the Dick Suderman Trophy as the Most Valuable Canadian Player. In 2019, Andrew Harris was the first player to win both the Grey Cup's Most Valuable Canadian and Most Valuable Player the same year, playing for the Winnipeg Blue Bomb. Most of us who follow Jesus are so aware of how far short we fall of God's standard to be perfect as He is perfect. Our actions and the attitudes of our hearts and minds can too easily be swayed by the words and actions of others, even within Christian circles. The book of Jude reminds us of how easily wrong thinking and wrong ideas about Jesus and the gospel can enter into the fellowship of believers. But as he begins to wrap up his epistle, the apostle says this in Jude 1 verse 24, "To him who is able to keep you from stumbling and to present you before his glorious presence without fault and with great joy." Jude has warned us about false voices, shaky ground, and dangerous paths. And then he reminds us of this: our safety does not rest in our grip on God, but in His grip on us. The same God who calls us is the God who keeps us. He guards our steps when we feel unsteady and restores us when we stumble. Notice, too, how we are presented with great joy. So today, take heart. When your faith feels fragile and your strength feels thin, remember who is holding you. I'm Bob Beasley, and these have been Words from the Heart.
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0: And I welcome you to our gospel pulpit for Saturday, May the 9th and Sunday, May the 10th. It is a great joy to be with you today. I want to say happy Mother's Day to all of our mothers that are listening. God bless you. I had one of the best mothers in the world. Amen. I really did. And I thank God for her. Her name was Mabel Cothran, and she really did. She prayed that God would make me a preacher after I got saved, and then the Lord did call me to preach. And my mama, she was very much behind my ministry, and I remember she supported some other men on the radio. She really did, sent them money and helped them with their ministries and gave them money, rather. And mama didn't have much. She didn't have much in this world, but she loved the Lord, got saved in 1975, and it changed our home, and I thank God for a good, godly mother. Well, hope you'll be faithful now to the house of God this weekend. Find a good Bible preaching church to go to and be in that church. Amen. All right, we're going to go back to the life of David in just a moment. I'll talk about that. Want to just say again to all of our listeners out at KLNG Radio 1560 AM, in Omaha, Nebraska. I just want to say to you that I'd like to see who'll be the first one to write us or email us from that listening area. And I always like that when I take a new station on, and I want to send you something. All right, if you email it, I'll email it back to you. If you write me, I'll send it back to you that way. But our email is comments@gbiradio.org, and then our mailing address, GBI, Post Office Box 797, Dobson, North Carolina, 27017. I'd be glad to hear from you, no matter where you're listening to us from. And let me know the station that you're listening to us on. If you don't know the call letters, let me know the area, all right? Father, will you bless our broadcast? Use it for your glory as it goes forward now. And bless the message in Jesus' name. Amen. We're going to go to message number 41 today on the life of David. This is called Three Arrows, Part 2. And we'll go to message number 41 right here in the life of David. And we've been using the life of David study on this broadcast since February of 2025. And so we're gonna do this today. And actually next week, I want you to be tuned in next week, because we're going to do the next 2 weeks we're going to be doing this message. Okay, I'm sorry, I'm getting ahead of myself. We're going to be doing this message for the next 2 weeks. So message number 41, and I think it'll be a blessing. Let's go to that at this time. Now we continue message number 41 with our study in the life of David. We're looking at 1 Samuel chapter number 20 again today. Father, would you help our study and use it for your glory, and help me to say what I need to say. Help me to say nothing that I should not say. In Jesus' name, help me to be filled with our spirit. In Jesus' name, amen. 1 Samuel 20, and our text verse number 20, and I will shoot three arrows on the side thereof as though I shot at a mark. Now, the whole idea of this message is that, of course, Jonathan is going to let David know his future by three arrows. And, of course, David believes that Saul is out to kill him. Jonathan does not believe that. But it was proved later that was true, that Saul was out to kill him. Of course, if you read the scriptures, we know that. Now, I want to continue, and we're looking, but I want to look back for just a minute at verse number 19, just a little section of it, and pick up with our 13th point in the message here. And 1 Samuel chapter number 20, verse number 19, the Bible said, "And when thou hast stayed 3 days," now I want you to notice that for just a minute. Now, Jonathan is telling David, they're kind of hashing out how they're going to go about giving the sign of whether David is in danger or not. And Jonathan said, "You stay 3 days." And he goes by the stone easel, and Jonathan said, "Stay 3 days." So David had to wait 3 days before he knew the answer. And when I was studying this, the Holy Spirit just sort of stopped me right there for a minute, and I wanted to talk a little bit. And what I'm doing in this life study of David is I'm bringing in practical things as I'm preaching. And I've tried to go forward, but the Lord seems to have me to do it this way. And I will absolutely do what the Holy Ghost says for me to do. So I'm bringing in practical things. And so in this, I believe that the Lord is trying to teach us here that waiting on the Lord is right. Now, the number 3 is a number in the Bible for divine completion. Remember Jesus hung on the cross, and of course he died, was dead 3 days. You remember that? And the third day he arose. And so to complete this matter, now think about in your own life for just a minute. Now you know, we're living in a day when Christian people, and I really believe this, I believe that most saved believers live so much in the flesh, they don't know anything about waiting on God. I heard a man say something the other day. I turned a sermon on, a message a man was preaching, and he said this, when God has you in a holding pattern, he's not wasting fuel. Amen? Now, sometimes we don't like to be in a waiting pattern. We want to get it, go, go, go. We're taught that. Let me just say that the church don't need motivational speakers. I want you to understand that. We need to be stirred by the Holy Ghost. Amen? We don't need motivational speakers to tell us, get it done, get it done, get it done, get it done. Some things take time. And some things are not going to be done overnight. And some things ain't going to be done like the world says for us to do them. Amen? And if you're going to wait on the Lord, you're going to get God's will. So he said, wait 3 days. Now note this. Later, David could write this. The 27th Psalm, Psalm 27:14, wait on the Lord. Be of good courage, and he shall strengthen thine heart. Wait, I say, on the Lord. Now you see, it took a while. Later, David could write that later on in his life. And I think back on experiences that God has had me to wait on him. And I say, if you young preachers, if you don't ever learn to wait on the Lord, then God will never use you to your fullest potential in the ministry. You're going to have to wait on him for some things sometimes. And some things are not done overnight. Sometimes they're not done overnight. I think about my wife. I think about praying for a wife for many, many years. And yet God allowed me to wait several, several years. And let me say that the wait was worth it. Amen. I'm now doing, and I feel like I'm in the... I hope it's a long chapter, but I feel like I'm in the last chapters now of the ministry. I've been in it 40 years. I hope I get 40 more. I'd love to preach 80 years, be 98 year old when I die. I'd love to preach 80 years. I'd love to. I don't know if God's going to let me do that. But I will say that these last years have been great, and I've tried to wait on the Lord. And boy, sometimes it is hard to wait on God, but David waited. Now, he had to wait 3 days to find the answer. Now, we're going to pick the study back up here and go on with this. All right, so we look at 1 Samuel 20:24. If you have a Bible, you'd like to follow with me. We're in the life of David. 1 Samuel 20:24. So David hid himself in the field, and when the new moon was come, the king set him down to eat meat. Now, the new moon was a feast or a festival. It was a joyful time. Sometimes it'd last 2 or 3 days. And so Saul was, of course, Saul was hypocritical in this. And I'll show you that in just a minute. But we find about the new moon in Psalm 81, verse number 3. The Bible says in Psalm 81 and verse number 3, it says, blow up the trumpet in the new moon, in the time appointed, on our solemn feast day. That was a time to be joyful. It was a time to be happy. Well, this was getting ready to be not a happy feast. Saul ruined everything he put his hands to. You know that. And a person that is backslid on the Lord, a person that's out of the will of God, they'll ruin anything. I mean, they'll ruin their marriage. They'll ruin their kids. They'll ruin their church. I mean, I'm serious. Amen. The meanest person in the world is probably not a lost man. The meanest person in the world is a backslid, ornery, backslid person that's out of the will of God. They'll ruin everything they touch. They'll ruin the Sunday school class. I mean, they'll ruin unity in the church. I mean, you get out of the will of God. You get out of gear. I know people that are absolutely out of the gear with God. I've known preachers so bitter. How in the world do you preach bitter? How do you get your prayers through being, but I just don't like that fellow. I don't like that church. I don't like those people. How in the world do you live that way? How do you lay down and sleep at night? You must have to take 1,000 pills to go to bed and go to sleep. Amen. How in the world? Brother, I want to be clear with all men and love everybody. Amen. And I want to be right with God. I want to be where God wants me. Don't you? Amen. Yes, sir. I want to be where God wants. Now, notice verse number 25. 1 Samuel 20:25. The Bible said, and the king sat upon his seat, as at other times, even upon a seat by the wall. And Jonathan arose, and Abner sat by Saul's side, and David's place was empty. Now, Saul was very hypocritical about this feast, for he comes in to be joyful in the feast of God, and yet Saul's heart wasn't right. You know, you say, well, why was he a hypocrite about this feast? Well, his heart was filled with hatred and bitterness. And boy, he was just wanting to get David. And his heart was filled with rebellion. And God had already told him he was going to remove him from being king. And Saul just could not take that, you see. And so this describes our churches today, really. It does. I mean, it really describes a lot of people today, just rebellious on the Lord. And, you know, Saul was a type of a very backslidden person. And it describes a lot of people today in our church, and I'm not being mean. My goal on radio and the money we spend trying to put these broadcast out would be to try to help you live a better life. You see, that's what I want to do. And but boy, people today in our churches are so backslid, they're so rebellious, they're so hypocritical. They live one way on Sunday, another way on Monday. And I mean, friend, if you're drinking beer and gambling and betting on sports on Monday and singing in the choir on Sunday, then you're being a hypocrite about it. Amen. You're not living right. You know what I mean? You're not walking right. You see what I'm saying? And if you're saying the cuss words and all the stuff down on the job and chasing somebody else's wife or husband, and then in the church you're singing in the choir and you're working in the nursery and you're doing this and doing that. I mean, brother, somewhere there's a hypocritical part about that. And Saul was a hypocrite. I mean, he was, had the feast of the Lord. He was king. But boy, his heart wasn't right with God. No, sir. Now, the Bible said in 2 Timothy chapter 3, verse 5, talking about our day that we're living in, having a form of godliness, but denying the power thereof, from such turn away. I don't have time for that crowd. I'm not going to just spend all my time preaching against them. I want the power of God. By the way, I can have the power of God. I can have the fullness of the Holy Ghost in this day. I can see God do some things. I can experience some things. I can walk with God, and I'm going to walk with God by the grace of God. Amen. Now, let's go on, and let's look at verse number 26. Nevertheless, Saul spake not anything that day, for he thought, something had hath befallen him. He is not clean. Surely he is not clean. I don't know why Saul would think that David would make an effort to come to this feast when he'd already tried to kill him. Unless, you know, maybe somehow that they had tried to make friends when the prophesying took place, when they went down there where Samuel was and Saul prophesied and acted like a wild man. I don't know if he tried to smooth things over with David then or not, but now he's still expecting David. David's expected to be in this feast, and I don't know why Saul thinks he would come, but I guess Saul thinks I'm the king. He'll do what I say, knowing he tried to kill him. Maybe he thought everything was okay. I don't know. I don't know what Saul thought there. But anyway, then you look at verse number 27. And it came to pass on the morrow, which was the second day of the month. Remember, this feast could go 2 or 3 days. The Bible said that David's place was empty, and Saul said unto Jonathan, his son, wherefore cometh not the son of Jesse to meet neither yesterday nor today? Now he's keeping up with David. He's eyeing David. I mean, that's all he thinks about is some bitterness. You know, bitterness will kill you. Now Saul's been bitter ever since that the women sung, Saul has slain his thousands and David his 10,000s. Right after the great victory of the killing the Philistine, Saul's bitterness has been at David. You know, I'm going to stop and say this. There's some of you right now, you just can't let something go. There's some of you folk, and you've been through a divorce. Now, God never intends for anybody to go through a divorce, but people do go through them. And there's some of you have never gotten over that. Your whole idea is to get that other person at any cost. And you say you're saved. You go to church. Let me tell you something, folk. That bitterness will get you. And that bitterness was really the end of Saul. It really was. Saul's bitterness was David. Saul, he said, well, you know, wherefore, you know, did David not come? I mean, he asked him, he didn't come to meet yesterday, he didn't come today. I mean, he's keeping up with him. Now, Saul is king. Saul's got a land to govern. Saul's got better things to do than worry about David. But Saul's, you can get so fixed on one thing that you forget the things around you. You know that? Why, people in a marriage sometimes, they'll get so fixated on their wife's faults or their husband's faults, they can't see their own. You understand? And that's why a lot of marriages break up. I mean, people just get to, if you get to eyeing each other, and you get to picking on each other, people do that with their pastor. And they'll get to watching faults with him. Of course he's got faults. He's not perfect. Okay? You get to watching the deacon in the church. Well, of course the deacon's got faults. He's not perfect. And so Saul begins to eye David here. And when he does that, this showed that Saul was very envious of David. And 1 Samuel 18:9 says this, and Saul eyed David from that day and forward. I mean, that right there it was. It was just stuck in him, and he was going to be bitter. I had a man tell me one time, something happened, and I was talking to that man about it, and he said, I'll just tell you, he said, I'm going to be bitter about it till the day I die. Now, brother, I would not want to live with that kind of testimony. I'm not mad at that fella, for saying that, but I mean, what I'm saying to you, I just hate to be that way. I'd hate to be that. I wouldn't want to live bitter all my life, would you? No, sir, but he eyed David from that day forward. Now, let's pick up and let's look at verse number 29. The Bible said, and he said, let's see here. We're going to talk about David. And he said, this is Jonathan answering Saul. He said, let me go, I pray thee. Well, amen. I got a blank page on my notes right here. I sure hope I don't have too many blank pages. Amen. Amen. Anything may happen when I'm preaching. Amen. Let me back up here. Amen. Get this verse again. Just read it right to you. It's okay. Amen. And all right, so the Bible said, and he said, let me go, I pray thee, for our family hath the sacrifice in the city, and my brother, he hath commanded me to be there. And now, if I have found favor in thine eyes, let me go away, I pray thee, and see my brethren. Therefore he cometh not unto the king's table. All right, so they had a sacrifice, and it was going to be in Bethlehem. Now, of course, there's that lie again that Jonathan repeats, and that they hatched up that David was going to go to a sacrifice, that wasn't exactly where David was. And of course, they told that little white lie, and Jonathan repeated that to Saul, and it really backfired on Jonathan when he did that. And I just want to say again that repeating of lies will never get you anywhere. Somebody said, well, preacher, it's all right, tell a little white lie. Well, nowhere in the Bible will you find that God okays white lies. White lies are glorified sin. That's what it is. Amen. No such thing as a white lie. That's like painting adultery white and saying there's white adultery and black adultery. No, sir. A lie is a lie. Remember Abraham lied about his wife? You remember that, don't you? And then when Isaac was grown, Isaac lied about his wife. Where'd he get that from? He got it from Abraham, you see. And so if you want your kids to grow up and lie, you lie. You want your kids to grow up and cheat on their job, you cheat on your job. You want your kids to grow up and be a crook, you be a crook. Amen. You want your kids to grow up and cheat people out of money, you cheat people out of money. And they're watching you. They're watching everything you do. Amen. And we've got some of the most dishonest people today, even in the churches you ever seen in your life. A statistic come out not long ago that said 30% of churches in the United States, and this includes all, not just the Baptists, this is every denomination, in 30% of our church in the United States, somebody's stealing out of the treasury. Now, brother, we're living in a dishonest age. Amen. We're living in a bad, bad hour when character needs to be put back in the church. And then some preacher would say, oh, you shouldn't preach on sin. Oh, just preach a message that's kind of easy, you know. Just go down through the scriptures, yeah, and then dodge everything. I've got nothing wrong with you preaching verse by verse down through the scriptures, what I'm doing right now. But I believe when you preach, amen, you're going to have to touch on some things sometimes. Amen. And I think our problem today is we've gotten so deep and so intellectual that we have made the Bible a book for the mind instead of a book for the heart. And all of our, you know, points have to be alliterated, all that. I'm not against that. I'm not against alliteration and all that. But every time you preach, it don't have to be that way. Sometimes you need to preach plain stuff to people and help them. I find that there's a generation out there that's wanting to be told the truth. And we have to, and lying is something that is not right. And we need to preach against it. Amen. I mean, folk think it's all right to lie their girlfriend, lie their boyfriend, lie their husband, lie their wife. Listen, there's no wonder so many of you are heading for divorce court. Why, you've told your spouse so many lies, they don't know when to believe you and when not to believe you. Amen. And you say, well, I tell little white lies, keep trouble down. Why, you ain't keeping trouble down. Why, brother, that trouble's going to rise. That trouble will follow you. Amen. And so you need to be careful with that. Amen. All right, now, I'm going to move on. And I'm looking at verse number 30. All right, amen. Verse number 30. Boy, now here's where it really gets on right here. Then Saul's anger was kindled against Jonathan. And he said unto him, thou son of the perverse, rebellious woman, do not I know that thou hast chosen the son of Jesse to thine own confusion and unto the confusion of thy mother's nakedness? Now, boy, Saul just, I mean, he goes off the deep end right here. Now, that's what backslid people do, you see. You ever seen anybody goes to church? And I mean, they just rant and rave and go off. And I mean, listen, even in the church, they'll pitch a fit. I've had people in the church where, and been there, and they just get ugly right in front of the whole crowd. Things don't go their way. They just pitch a fit. Now, let me say, when you do that, you're not right with the Lord. Well, I just told them what I thought down at the ladies' meeting. Well, lady, you're not right with the Lord. The Bible said a wise man will hold his tongue till afterward. Amen. You need to keep some of that inside. You don't need to tell everything you know. You know, I understand now. I think the anger management people and the psychiatrists are saying to you, well, it's better to go ahead and vent your anger. Well, I guess in some case, but I'm going to say this to you, that I don't think you ought to go down to the church and stand up in the business meeting and tell everybody off. You see. And you're having choir practice, and somebody hits the wrong note, and you just, blurt out something and say something that ain't right and upset the whole church. I don't think that's right. Amen. I think you need to be careful. You need to be careful what you say. Amen. Now, I mean, there's a place. But anyway, here we go. So now I'm gonna analyze this verse a little bit. Now, here, Saul's anger, has disregard for Jonathan's mother, for Saul's wife, and for Jonathan. Now, an angry man, you can't do much with him. You know that? And anger is something that you need to get under control. If you're saved and you're born again, you need to get under control. Now, I have made mistakes in my life, and you have too. We've all made mistakes with our anger and with our temper. Now, I'm going to tell you, it never is any good. The wrath of man worketh not the righteousness of God. And you say what you want to say, though, but you say, well, I just got mad at him. I told him what I thought. That don't make you a bigger person. When I was a grown man, I lived at home and I'd get mad at somebody. I had a temper. I mean, we lived in a family. We just told each other what we thought, and we said a lot of things we ought not have said. And I remember I'd get mad and I'd say, well, I'm going to tell that person what I think about it. My mom would say, Ricky, you ain't no bear. Boy, she said that to me more times when I was like pouring cold water down my back. I mean, she really put me in my place, you know. And I just want to say this to you, friend. You got to get a hold of that. You need to let God help you with that anger. Amen. I mean, listen, you know, you say, well, preacher, I just can't control my anger. Why don't you go to God with it? Why don't you talk to God about it? Amen. Talk to God about it. Let God help you. Now, Saul here, he disregards his own wife. By the way, I'm just going to say to you husbands and wives, you ought to be careful what you say to each other. Now, I just be honest with you, amen. Over the years, me and my wife, hopefully we've learned how to live together. Now, we don't always agree on things. But I'll tell you one thing, we don't go to bed at night and stay mad at each other for 3 days either, amen. Now, if you've got that kind of stuff in your home, I'm going to tell you it will affect your children. And it will affect your home life. And you've got to learn to control some of that. Amen. Now, I understand that there's certain medicines and things today, but I'm going to say this. I believe a lot of this could be done with a spiritual overhaul of the heart. I really believe. I believe a lot of our mental issues Now, I'm not saying all of them. I know there's a place for people in that profession and works with people, and I admire somebody that will do that. I'm not, but I'm going to say this to you. I believe that a lot of these problems are spiritual. We as Christian people, we don't read our Bibles. We don't pray. We go off and we watch all these little TV programs where everybody tells, and I don't watch them, but some people do, where they tell what they think, and they just, and all this, and the house is all in an uproar, and mama's got a boyfriend, daddy's got a girlfriend, you got stepkids, and I'm not making fun if that's your situation, but I'm just saying that's the society that we're living in. That's why a man will get mad and, you know, throw something and break it all to pieces, $200 tool or something, break it all to pieces because he gets mad. Anger is something that'll get you. The Bible said anger resteth in the bosom of fools. Did you know there have been people killed because somebody got angry? I remember this, I was a young boy. I couldn't have been 10 years old. No, I know I wasn't 10 years old. And I went to a funeral of an uncle, I guess it was, in our family. And my daddy told me this story. I didn't know the man, but my daddy told me this story. They got in an argument, this man, and they were drinking. Now, I don't know if they're saved or lost. I can't say that. But they were drinking. They got in an argument. You know what they got in an argument over? The Bible. And one man pulled a gun out and shot another one over the Bible. I went and seen the man. And I went to his funeral. The man got shot. He was my great uncle or something. I don't know. Let me tell you something, brother. There's been many people hurt. There's been many a wife that's been abused by some angry husband. And if you've got that today, you need to lay it on an altar, friend. You need to get that right with God. You say, preacher, that's just my way. I've got a disorder. You've got a disorder, all right. You're out of order with God. Let's just get it down where it is. I think preachers ought to preach on this stuff again. I think we'll try to help people. Amen. Now, I've got great respect, again, for the doctors. But I tell you what, we've left a lot of the spiritual stuff to the doctors. We ought to be trying to help the people ourselves. Amen. You say, we've got marital problems. We get mad at each other. You need to read the Bible and pray. If you pray for an hour and get where you ought to be with God, you take some of that out. Take that TV out and put the prayer in. Amen. And boy, old Saul's anger got the best of him here. And man, he's saying things about his wife, called her rebellious, just scorning Jonathan in front of the people and all these men, dignitaries sitting around. He's just saying whatever he wants to say. Amen. And talking about a man's mother was the worst thing you could do in that day, in that time of the East. And boy, I mean, he was really insulting Jonathan. By the way, these angry little insults don't help nobody. You know, when I went to school, it was bad in the 70s and 80s, and people call each other names and all that kind of stuff. Let me tell you something. You ought to never let your child call somebody else a name. You know that? No, sir. We ought to never make jokes about people that are disabled. I mean, a lot of the jokes we make, I go back, I don't even like them anymore, you know? We joke about everything. You know, I've been called four eyes because I wear glasses. Well, I don't have four eyes, but I tell you one thing, I'm glad I got some eyes. Amen. I can see a little bit. Amen. You can call me anything you want to. It'd be all right with me. All right, then let's notice verse number 31. He said this, "For as long as the son of Jesse liveth upon the ground, thou shalt not be established, nor thy kingdom. Wherefore, now, send and fetch him unto me, for he shall die." Now, Saul's going against God right here again. Saul knew that his kingdom had come to an end. Samuel, the prophet, already told him, your kingdom's over, Saul. And he just couldn't take no fear. You know what he was doing? He was trying to do it in the flesh. Friend, we come to the end of our radio broadcast for this Saturday, May the 9th, and Sunday, May the 10th. Again, happy Mother's Day to all you mothers. Thank you all for listening this week. I hope you'll write us this week and pray for us. And may the Lord bless you. 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God bless you. Until next week is my prayer. Well, friends, I want to thank you for listening to today's Gospel Pulpit radio broadcast. 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I'm Brother Ricky Cawthorn. I hope you'll tune in again on the same station at the same time for another Gospel Pulpit radio broadcast when we come and dine around the Word of God together. All the time, he who fed the multitude.
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2: Today on Renewing Your Mind, R.C. Sproul reads his children's book, The Knight's Map. Here's a preview.
3: Finally, he set out on a journey toward the great mountain to find the pearl of great price. Along the way, he came upon a man seated at the side of the road. His name was Mr. Skeptic. Sir Charles dismounted and asked for help in understanding the map. Mr. Skeptic quickly pronounced it worthless. Why are you reading this old piece of paper? You can't get any direction from this, he said. You need to forget about this old map and find your own way. And you certainly won't find the pearl of great price. You're just wasting your time.
2: The world is filled with skeptics. You and I are surrounded by them. They're online, they're in the media, and they're in college classrooms. And even though they try to suggest to us, and especially to the upcoming generation, that the Bible is unreliable, it is trustworthy. You're listening to a special edition of Renewing Your Mind, and I'm glad you're with us. Serving Christians at every age and stage of the Christian life is part of what we do here at Ligonier Ministries. And one of the ways that Dr. Sproul did that was through the writing of his children's books. Today you'll hear the tale of a perilous journey to find the pearl of great price. So I hope you'll gather your family together as R.C. reads The Knight's Map.
3: The McFarlands had family devotions every evening after dinner. They read the Bible, sang hymns, and prayed together. One evening, Donovan said, "Dad, the kids at baseball laugh and tease me and say we're old-fashioned. They say we're wasting our time reading the Bible, that it's just an old book full of made-up stories." Mr. McFarland smiled and said, "Son, that problem has been around for a long, long time. Many people have laughed at the Bible, saying it's not the Word of God, that it's filled with myths and made-up stories without meaning for us today. When Grandpa comes this evening, you can ask him. I think he might have an answer." Donovan and the rest of the children wondered what Grandpa might say. That evening, Grandpa had barely settled into his favorite chair before Donovan repeated his question. "Do you think that we can really trust our Bible?" Grandpa's eyes twinkled. He said, "I just happen to have a story about that. Would you like to hear it?" The children said, "Oh yes, Grandpa. Please tell us the story." And so, Grandpa began. Many centuries ago, in a distant land, there lived a knight. His name was Sir Charles, and he was a knight without a king. His neighbors told stories about the great king, and there were rumors that he had created the land and the people. Others said there was no king at all, or that he was evil. All Sir Charles knew was that he had never seen the king. One day, Sir Charles received a letter. It was signed by the great king. "Sir Charles," the letter said, "I am the great king. I have known about you for many years. You will find a map included with this letter. It will lead you to the top of the tall mountain a few days' journey from here. If you can follow this map, your reward will be great. You will find a wonderful treasure, the pearl of great price. This treasure will last forever. It won't rust or fade away. Blessings to you on your journey." Sir Charles was confused. Could this letter really have come from the great king? Did he even exist? And why would he write to Sir Charles? Despite these questions, something stirred in Sir Charles's soul as he read the letter again. Perhaps it was true after all. His confusion only deepened when he looked at the map. It was beautiful, but also strange. Sir Charles found that he had trouble reading it. The language was majestic, but he couldn't understand what it meant. Days passed, and Sir Charles could not get the map off his mind. Finally, he set out on a journey toward the great mountain to find the pearl of great price. Along the way, he came upon a man seated at the side of the road. His name was Mr. Skeptic. Sir Charles dismounted and asked for help in understanding the map. Mr. Skeptic quickly pronounced it worthless. "Why are you reading this old piece of paper? You can't get any direction from this," he said. "You need to forget about this old map and find your own way. And you certainly won't find the pearl of great price. You're just wasting your time." Taken aback by Mr. Skeptic's words, Sir Charles pressed on, but soon felt growing doubts that made it even harder to make sense of the map. As a result, he stumbled into a marsh and soon found himself hopelessly lost. After several days of wandering, he came upon a shop that specialized in selling idols. Sir Charles told the idol maker that he was trying to find the pearl of great price, but was having trouble reading the map. Could he help? Mr. Idolmaker looked at the map and said it was unnecessary. "There are plenty of things that are just as good as the pearl of great price," he said. "Also, they are much easier to find. You can take any road you please, and you are bound to find one of them." Sir Charles was encouraged. He bid the man goodbye and took the first road he saw. It was not long before the road became overgrown with thorns and brambles. Soon it was completely choked, and Sir Charles had to turn back. When he finally broke free of the tangle, he and his horse were bleeding and breathless. Returning to the base of the mountain, he met a man named Mr. Liberal. Sir Charles again asked for help in finding a way to the top of the mountain. "Well, you certainly don't want to take the path with all the thorns and thistles and briars," he said. "There's a much easier way to go. There's a wonderful highway just around the corner that's very broad. It's smoothly paved, the gate is wide, and there will be plenty of room for you and your horse." Sir Charles thanked the man and guided his horse through the wide gate and onto the broad highway. He was relieved. There were no thorns or thistles to entangle him. He hoped he might reach the top of the mountain that very day. But after he had gone many miles, he and his horse began to grow tired. Suddenly, without warning, the road ended in a cliff. If his trusty horse had taken even one more step, they would have plunged to their deaths. Stepping back from the edge, Sir Charles realized that there was no way forward, and he would once again have to return to the base of the mountain. He wondered if he should give up his quest. As he sat at the base of the mountain wondering what to do, he was greeted by a man who seemed to be carrying all his possessions in a large pack. Sir Charles, as a last resort, asked the traveler if he knew how to find the pearl of great price. The man, whose name was Mr. Pilgrim, lowered his pack. "Sir Charles, I can help you," he said. "I've been sent by a very wise man. He can help you read the map and find the pearl of great price. I'll bring you to him." Sir Charles was astounded. He followed the man to a small cave in the side of a hill. Inside, he found an old man with a kind face seated at a workbench and tinkering with a lamp. "Welcome, Sir Charles. I've been expecting you," he said. "I've brought you here because I understand that you're searching for the pearl of great price." The knight explained that he had received a letter and a map from the king, but nothing had turned out as he had hoped. The lamp maker smiled and said, "If you want to find the pearl of great price, and you want to get safely to the top of the mountain, you must trust the map the great king gave you. Do you know who drew that map?" The knight didn't know. "I did." Sir Charles was speechless. The lamp maker set down his tools and said, "At the beginning of time, when the great king ruled the first people, he set them in a beautiful park. The great king gave them one restriction. There was one place in the park where they couldn't go, a small stone house. There were many things for them to enjoy in the park, but that particular house was off limits. He warned them that if they disobeyed, they would die. One night, a man entered the park. He was the king's enemy. And he said, 'The great king is holding out on you. There are amazing things in that house that he doesn't want you to see. If you explore it, you will learn many things and become as wise as he is.' The people believed the king's enemy and crept into the house one evening. But the king's enemy had deceived them. The king found them in the house and they were banished from the park. Outside the park, they experienced great suffering, and eventually, they would die. Do you see, Sir Charles? Their entire future depended on whether or not they trusted the king. And that trust was what the king's enemy attacked. But the king loved the people. So sometime later, he sent his own son, the prince, to rescue them from the suffering they had endured and to bring them back to the park. The king loved the prince deeply and reminded him of their special relationship just before sending him to bring the people back. To accomplish his mission, the prince had to travel through a dreadful wilderness without food or water. There the king's enemy waited until the prince was very thirsty, and then using the strategy that had worked so well in the park, he cast doubt on the king and his words. He said to the prince, "Are you really the king's son? If you are, send someone for water." The prince replied, "I must travel this road alone and without water. Obeying my father is more important to me than quenching my thirst. Leave me." That was the end of the discussion. And the prince went on to restore his people to the park, though at great cost to himself. Just as he did with the first people, the king's enemy tried to tempt the prince by questioning the king's words. He said, "If you are the son of the king," as if he might not actually be the king's son. The lamp maker paused and said, "That map you have contains the great king's words. I drew it exactly according to his instructions. And though the first people failed to listen to the words of the king, the prince listened to his father no matter what anyone said. That obedience cost him greatly. And when you find the pearl of great price, I'm sure you will soon discover much more about the prince. For now, you must take out your map, trust it, and follow it wherever it leads you. If you follow the map, it will take you to the top of the mountain and to the pearl of great price. Sir Charles thanked the old man and vowed that he would follow the map carefully. Sir Charles opened his saddlebag and took out the map. Now that he understood that the map contained the words of the great king, he found that he could understand it. Where once there had only been confusing language, he now found straightforward instructions. The path was clear. The map indicated only one road up the mountain. It was a narrow road, and it had a small gate. Following the map, Sir Charles sought and found that very road. The way was steep. Sir Charles and his horse were forced to climb the difficult slope. But Sir Charles followed the map exactly. He didn't turn to the left or to the right. Just as the old man had promised, the steep road took him all the way up the mountain. At the top, as he emerged into a clearing, he saw something extraordinary. It wasn't a pearl. Instead, he saw a man dressed in beautiful white robes whose voice was like a thunderous waterfall. Sir Charles was terrified and sank to his knees, saying, "Who are you?" The man said, "I am the prince, the son of the great king." Sir Charles bowed his head and said, "I received a letter from your father summoning me here. I'm looking for the pearl of great price. Can you help me?" The prince said, "Sir Charles, my father and I provided you with a map and enabled you to read it. The map led you to me. I am the pearl of great price." "I don't understand," said the knight. "Sir Charles, my father and I want you to know us. That's why we have called you. Come with me and I will take you to my father. His kingdom is just beyond this mountain. There you will dwell with us and we will dwell with you." Sir Charles rose unsteadily to his feet and the prince took him by the hand. Together they set out for the kingdom beyond the mountain. The knight lived joyfully in the great king's kingdom, in the presence of the king and his son, and he was eternally grateful for the map that led him there. At that point, Donovan and the other children were wide-eyed. "Wow, what a story that was, Grandpa," they said. "Yes," said Grandpa, "of course the knight's map was a picture of the Bible, the same Bible that your family reads every night at dinner. There will be people who will tell you not to trust it and to use something else to guide your life. But if you, like Sir Charles, want to find the greatest treasure in all the world, you must learn, as he did, to trust the map God has given you. That map is the Bible. It's God's way to lead us to his son, and you can trust everything that it says."
4: That was R.C. Sproul reading his children's book, The Knight's Map. I'm sure you can see why his story is a family favorite. And today only, you can request a copy of The Knight's Map with a donation at renewingyourmind.org. And you'll also receive your own map, as we'll send you a thin line ESV Bible too. But before I tell you more about the book, I'd like for you to hear from Dr. Sproul. We asked him back in 2017 why he wrote this book, in particular, who or what some of the things in the story represent, and whether the Bible really is clear for us to follow.
5: Well, actually, the
3: inspiration behind it was a novel I read in college by Herman Melville called Redburn. Melville, of course, was famous for his South Sea stories, Omu and Typee and a group of others, and his great adventure stories of the sea, including Billy Budd, Redburn, and, of course, his great classic, Moby Dick. But in Redburn, it was the story of a young man who was taking his first voyage across the sea, and he was going to go by ship to England, to Liverpool. And so his father, who was from Liverpool, gave him an old map of the city so that when he would arrive in Liverpool, he would be able to find his way around. But when he got to his destination, tragedy befell him. The city had changed completely, and so he couldn't find his way around, and the map was useless. Now, this was a skeptical view of Scripture that was interjected here with the problem of Redburn. The idea was that the Bible now is antiquated. It's out of date. It's not a useful tool for navigating our way through life. And what this book is about is a parable of the map that is given by God to his knight, Sir Charles. And it's the map that shows him how to get and find the pearl of great price. Sir Charles is the Christian who's trying to make his way through the journeys of life. And of course, I borrow some of the imagery from Pilgrim's Progress in there. And so he meets Pilgrim along the way. And of course, Sir Charles is the Pilgrim in the story. And he meets all the skeptics and Mr. Liberal, Mr. Skeptic, and so

0: the scripture in the first place. But not only that, he is the one who illumines our minds to make us possible for us to understand the text of scripture. It's not that he adds any kind of new meaning to the text or some mystical insight, but he takes the scales off our eyes and gives us the ability to understand and embrace the truth. Luther used to speak about the clarity of the Bible, but he acknowledged that not all parts of the Bible are equally clear. And so sometimes we can lose our way when we find the difficult passages. And Luther's basic principle of interpreting the Bible was you interpret the obscure in light of the clear, not the clear in light of the obscure, so that you don't turn the Bible into a wax nose that can be twisted and shaped according to your own inventions and devices. The Bible is clear enough that it leads a six-year-old child to the Savior. In fact, at one point when Luther was trying to argue for private interpretation and to get the Bible into the hands of the laity, the church reacted negatively. I wanted to keep the Bible chained up and have to be used only by the clergy, by the officials of the church. And Luther was warned that if you give the Bible to the people, it will open a floodgate of iniquity, creating thousands of different churches and denominations, all claiming to be the true church, which is exactly what happened. But Luther was not so naive as that he thought that couldn't happen. He said, that might very well happen, but if the floodgates of iniquity be opened, said Luther, so be it, because the value of that book is so great that every person and the individual can find the pearl of great price, even if they get lost at other points in the difficulties.
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8: I attended Saraland Elementary School as a young boy. Every year we had a fall festival to raise money, complete with a cakewalk, bobbing for apples, and we even had a small enclosure for a makeshift jail. The fifth graders were in charge of the jail, and I looked forward to being a fifth grader for two or three years. Finally, I was old enough, and the teacher gave us badges and told us we had the authority to arrest everyone. The convicts would have to pay 10 cents to be released. I knew what to wear to the festival because we had Western shows on TV, like Gunsmoke and The Lone Ranger. So complete with my dungarees, a cowboy hat, and a red kerchief, I may have looked like Opie Taylor, but I felt like Dead-Eye Timmy going to the OK Corral. And when I arrived at the school with my family, I was ready to make my first arrest. I saw a few teenagers walking down the sidewalk, and I sauntered up to them and said, "You are under arrest. I'm taking you to jail." They laughed, and one of them said, "You're not taking me anywhere." I realized this was not going to be easy. I looked up at those big boys and felt more like Barney Fife than Marshall Dillon. I soon discovered grandparents were much easier to arrest. You see, I was dressed like a sheriff, had a badge, and had been told I could arrest anyone. But one crucial fact remained. I was not a sheriff. You know, the Christian walk can be the same way. We can attend church, say religious cliches, and even believe it ourselves. But authentic Christianity is only found in a life lived for Jesus.
7: To learn more about humorist, speaker, and storyteller Tim Lovelace, or to find out when Tim will be in your area, go to timlovelace.com and be sure to follow Tim on social media.

Jacob was the grandson of Abraham and the father of Joseph. His story gives us a powerful look at deep identity transformation, the kind God wants to bring into each of our lives. From his upbringing, his sojourning, to his homecoming,